0: sugar.
1: Jeez. Starting off set one of Deeper Grooves, welcome everybody. Your host Cliff Beach. That was Beanie Man, Who Am I from the 90s. And now we're going to have the Fugees, No Woman, No Cry, all about reggae tonight.

was Eric Clapton with this cover of Bob Marley, I Shot the Sheriff. Before that, we have Beyonce featuring Sean Paul on their dancehall hit, Baby Boy. Now we have Blondie with their reggae cover, The Tide is High.

this is the meat in a Marley sandwich right now. We have Ben Harper featuring his son Ziggy Marley on Spin It Faster. Now we got Peter Tosh, his friend and fellow reggae influencer, on Get Up, Stand Up.

comes the master himself, Bob Marley, on Kinky Reggae. Now we have the Police, which were influenced a lot by reggae, rock, and other things from Europe, on their huge 80s hit, Walking on the Moon, featuring Sting.

0: I Do Miss Me Some Mos Def. That was Stephen Marley featuring him on Hey Baby. Before that, we had Sister Nancy on the classic and one of the most sampled reggae songs of all time, Bomb Bomb. Tonight was all about reggae on Deeper Grooves, show 51 with your host Cliff Beach. 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
7: And we are, in fact, the Indie Beginnings radio show. And when I say we, I mean you and myself, Mookie, and Barry Funkhauser. And we're doing it all once again here on a very hot summery day and or evening and or evening. And thanks for joining us here. We got an awfully splendid playlist, Barry Funkhauser. How have you been?
6: Oh, man, I left my phone at the restaurant before I went to the concert last week. I went and saw Metric.
7: Oh, cool, dude.
6: Big nice. Canadian show, you know, Broken Social Scene and Stars.
7: How come everybody just goes straight to the Canadian thing with a lot of these musicians? You know, Broken Social Scene, Canadian band, you know?
6: Or that was like a real Canadian Metric. Show, though.
7: It was a what?
6: Oh, a real Canadian show.
7: Oh, was it, eh?
6: I guess they all, like, played together when they were in their youth.
7: All right. So
6: they're all on tour.
7: It was Metric and whom?
6: Broken Social Scene and Stars. But I left my phone at the restaurant down the hill.
7: I'm so sorry. What did you dine on? What sort of cuisine did you eat before the concert? Did you have poutine because you were seeing all the Canadians perform?
6: Nah, I can't even remember because I left my phone there.
7: Oh, well, okay, you know. Fine. So what happened? Did you get your phone?
6: Well, you've been to the Greek Theater in Los Angeles, right? You know it's on the top of the hill.
7: Oh, you made it all the way to the Greek and then you realized your phone wasn't on you?
6: Well, you know, they got the tickets on the phone. So you get to the gate.
7: That's
6: like,
7: tough.
6: Oh,
7: Barry, that is tough.
6: Got to be in one of these pockets, you know?
7: That's so hard, bro. You got to go all the way down the hill.
6: And I'm with people.
7: Down into town.
6: And I'm with friends. My friend Gabrielle, my friend Johnny.
7: Is one of them a love interest?
6: No, we were just out there having a Canadian time, you know? But I'm all at the top of the gate.
7: Yeah.
6: I got to go all the way back down, man. So I'm feeling it.
7: Man, I'm so sorry to hear that.
6: I pulled something.
7: What'd you pull?
6: I don't know, something in there.
7: Yeah.
6: And I'm feeling it days later.
7: I'm sorry to hear that, dude. Did you miss the show? Did you miss the opening act? How late were you?
6: Yes, finally I missed both of the first two.
7: Get him to the Greek part two, starring
6: really,
7: Michael Brand and Barry Funkhauser. Again,
6: happened. The last two songs.
7: Yeah, right. That's crazy. I'm so sorry. What a terrible night. That's terrible.
6: It's a great show, though. You know, I wouldn't trade it for the world, man. Any experience at the Greek in Los Angeles is fun.
7: It sure is. It's a great show. Once you're there, it's nice.
6: And, you know, on the bright side, I walk like 8 miles. You know, lost a lot of carbs.
7: Do you like to track your steps? Are you a track stepper, step tracker?
6: I mean, my watch does it. So,
7: well, that's great. I love that too. Whenever I go to Disneyland or something, I always track my steps. I'm like, well, how do we do today? 5 miles and 13,000 steps. That's a good day at Disneyland.
6: Yeah,
7: it is a good day at Disneyland. This is the Indie Beginnings Radio Show, or IBS, if you will. It happens, you know. 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Do it now.
6: Know that we work really hard to bring you quality entertainment. And sometimes we tell you about ourselves, and that's what's going on. So this time, Eels are on the program, also a band from New York City. Interpol will be on.
7: There's new Interpol to play, which is great. Very exciting.
6: I can't wait. I literally can't wait. My favorite band, Interpol. And some 2000s rock from Switchfoot from San Diego. You're from San Diego.
7: I'm not from there. I'm from Los Angeles County, Angeles, California. But I cut my chops in radio down in San Diego. Had some great times, man. The San Diego scene is wonderful, you know. And drank a lot of booze those days. Drink a lot of booze.
6: And then we'll wrap up the show with Olivia Rodrigo. Some of you know.
7: No, don't. You should tease it. Like, we're going to wrap
6: no,
7: it up.
6: No, they won't.
7: You're not going to want to miss the last artist that we're going to play. There's new music. It's crazy. She just announced a big festival. It's nuts. And it's all up ahead on the Indie Beginnings Radio Show. We're slashing prize heads. Our pets' heads are falling off. The music is so good today.
6: Let's start it off with E. of the band Eels. They're friends of the station, friends of ours here. And Eels been around for a long time, since 1996, their breakout hit. We'll play that one along with a song about a goldfish and new music. How about that, Mookie?
7: You know, there's so much I wanted to say about Eels, but I already talked so much. So let's just go. Let's play it.

Life is hard, and so am I. You better give me something so I don't die.

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0: Well, there goes Eels on Indie Beginnings. We heard their latest Cap in Hand just came out. Also, Goldie, Song About a Goldfish, and Novocaine for the Soul, Before I Sputter Out.
1: Love that, Barry Funkhauser. You're listening to Indie Beginnings. Big shout out to Mark Oliver Everett, also known as E from the band Eels. The beard is dense. And the music has been it's been quality music.
0: He bearded fellow.
1: Oh, he is a bearded fellow. He's been known to make appearances in TV and film, and man, local guy to Los Angeles. And he is just a guy who just he's an artist.
0: He's an everyman. He's one of us. You know, he's an everyman.
1: He's an everyman.
0: His songwriting ability is one that is akin to all of us writing a song about a fish, a cap in his hand there.
1: Yeah, and, a cap in the hand.
0: Novocaine for the Soul. I mean that is that speaks to us. I agree.
1: It rings true. The whole Novocaine thing, man. You know, soul, the soul.
0: All right. Well, I'm thrilled, Mookie, because the fair is coming to my part of the world, and there are some artists playing. One of them being this next artist playing the fair circuit.
1: John Cougar Mellencamp.
0: No.
1: John Mellencamp. just Mellencamp.
0: John Mellencamp with the Cougars.
1: At the county fair, the Third Eye Blind, Goo Goo Dolls.
0: No, man. That State was years ago. Years ago. We're going with Switchfoot this time.
1: Oh, are you kidding me right now? Switchfoot, John Foreman and Switchfoot, those surfing guys, man. They surf and they make their music. That's crazy.
0: That's right. They have a new album out. It's called Vice Versus. And they're out there touring. So let's hear some music from Switchfoot.
1: No, dude, just beloved in the San Diego music scene, man. And then they got their event every year. It's the Switchfoot Bro-Am. It's a surfing and music event at Moonlight Beach in Encinitas. Beautiful beach. This is Switchfoot. I love this. I love highlighting this band on Indie Beginnings.

0: Well, there goes Switchfoot on Indie Beginnings. We heard Absolution,
1: yes.
0: Their latest single from their record. And also Stars came out a while ago, but it's a good one. And Meant to Live, that's our version. They re-recorded it. Came out in 2003, but you know
1: cool.
0: The music business is. So
1: yeah,
0: took it back for themselves.
1: Yeah. Jack Johnson like sort of re-released Rodeo Clowns again recently.
0: Oh, is that right?
1: Well, yeah, I love it. Oh, good stuff from John Foreman and the band Switchfoot. They are at a Southern California, San Diego, lovely town over there down south. Now we cruise. Now let's get on the jet plane here. Bring your bags. You could only carry one carry-on and one personal item. Okay. How many bags? Do you have to check a bag here? Because we're getting on a flight to New York City.
0: New York City? And we're going back in time a little bit, about 20 years or so, when this band Interpol came out. One of my favorite bands of all time, Mookie. I don't know if you know that about me.
1: I did not know that about you. And when their first record dropped, I remember seeing one of their shows on that first album cycle. I was super into it. And I bumps along the road, but just like any family. There are bumps along the road, and you're telling me there is new music from Switchfoot now, and that makes me extremely giddy.
0: And also Interpol.
1: Interpol.
0: You went back in time for a minute.
1: New York, yeah, sure.
0: So let's get into the Interpol songs, okay? You can spend more time with Switchfoot on your own time, okay?
1: I flubbed it up, man. I messed it up. That's I was right. Talking about, Interpol the whole time, and I went back to Switchfoot. It was my mistake.
0: We're just going to keep it on rolling there. I understand.

0: Well, there goes Interpol on Indie Beginnings. That's the latest See Out Loud. Brand new from Interpol. Also heard Obstacle One and a deep dive there, All the Rage Back Home. That is a fan favorite, Mookie. Interpol.
1: I love it. We heard some old stuff and some new stuff from Paul Banks and Interpol. I think Carlos D, the original bass player and a great artist, he is back in the band, and you got to love that. 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
1: That's right. And, you know, a big A-list celebrity recently went on the community airwaves to announce a big show, a big festival. And, that, you know, you brought up a great point off the air. You said that, this kind of brings us a glimmer of hope when it comes to, our youth, the youth of America. We see them cutting the cord. We see them going back to physical media. We see them, embracing localism and community. And Olivia Rodrigo, a huge celebrity, huge artist. And it seems like Olivia Rodrigo just gets it. She announced the Daisy Chain Fields Festival in Southern California at the end of August. It's, I think, Lilith Fair vibes, and there was a void, right? There was no Lilith Fair anything since Lilith Fair, you know what I mean? So Olivia Rodrigo did it. She announced it on public radio in Southern California.
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1: It was 88.5, the SoCal Sound, SoCalSound.org. They're very, very proud of it, community radio, community-driven, artists there. No matter how big Olivia Rodrigo gets, she does reach out to the community. And the great thing about this Lilith Fair-esque, festival in SoCal coming up is all the proceeds are going to be donated to organizations who are doing wonderful things for females and girls in our region. So wonderful thing, Olivia Rodrigo killing it. I love the fact that she's got Robert Smith from The Cure on her new record, which is amazing. And so we're going to get into it on Indie Beginnings with Olivia Rodrigo.
0: And we're leaving, so say goodbye also.
1: But just goodbye, everybody. Goodbye.
0: Have a happy holiday, make sure you have all 10 fingers when we
1: talk.
0: That's
1: right. America, you look great for 250 years old. What is you? Do you have some sort of skincare routine? What are you doing? America, you look great.

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6: 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This is Doc Ventura. 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We're coming to you from KPPQLP Ventura, Community Radio 104.1 FM. In here, you're going to find the finest of Delta Blues, Chicago, Texas, Kansas City, all flavors of classic blues. We're also going to cover the state of blues today, play some new artists from Mississippi you probably don't get a chance to hear too often. We're just going to immerse ourselves in the music that we love. So now it's time to kick back, get ready to throw down in Doc's Delta Blues Lounge. Welcome to Doc's Delta Blues Lounge today. So glad you could join us. We're going to get things kicked off right away with Willie Cobbs, followed by some great harp playing from Abe McNeil, and then Johnny Winter. Here we go.

All right, Going to Mississippi by Willie Cobbs, and then Drink, Drink, Drink by Abe McNeil from the George Mitchell collection. And then Johnny Winter, Miss Anne, from his second album called Second Winter. Well, let's hear from Calvin Jackson, and then Wild Jimmy Spruill, and then one of the great songwriters of the blues genre, Joe Calicut.

was a morning that a train rolled down a track. When I'm going out.

Calvin Jackson did Leaving Train Blues, and then Hard Grind from Wild Jimmy Spruill, and then River Blues from Joe Calicott. Well, now I'm going to play some Mississippi guys, specifically some Clarksdale guys. Cadillac John Nolden, I think when he recorded this next piece, he was, he must have been about 90. But he made it to 93, I think, 94, and he was still playing gigs. I met him and got to hear him in person several times. Played with Bill Abel on the guitar. If you're an aficionado of Clarksdale blues, you'll know Bill Abel. After that, we're going to play another Clarksdale legend. His picture is on the wall. It reads, Wesley Junebug Jefferson. And finally, the Alabama blues man, Willie King. Here we go.

Give It All to Me, Baby, Cadillac John, and Bill Abel. And then Bad Company Keeper from Wesley Junebug Jefferson, from an extremely rare, the only album he ever recorded under his name, called Live from the Dewdrop Inn. And finally, I Am the Blues by Willie King. Well, how about some more classic? I'm talking classic Mississippi. We're going to play some Sun House. Then we're going to go to Chicago and hear Bither Smith. And finally, we're going to jump down to Houston and hear Juke Boy Bonner. Here we go.

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Because you go there green, you know, somewhere down on Jethro. The last time you'll be seen. You know how it is. Boy, you know how it is.

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And not going down on Johnson nowhere, because you're living on luck and a prayer. You know, things happen sometimes to the best of us and the worst of us and all this kind of stuff, but you're asking for it every time you hit on Blood Alley, Lyons Avenue, got off of Johnson. It ain't hard to find. All you gotta do is go around there. 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It's almost dying. 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

0: Oh, yeah. I always remember why I love the blues when I hear Son House doing Jinx Blues. And then Bither Smith played Tell Me How You Like It. And lastly, Juke Boy Bar. Stay off Lyons Avenue. Yeah, it's bad down there. Well, we're getting down to the end of our hour in Doc's Delta Blues Lounge, but we've got time for a few more. So let's hear Wild Child Butler.
1: I'm talking about this girl I met. She was good and every way with me. But we had a bad sideline. Peoples couldn't stand me too much. You know how it is. A girl got a good family. They said I was from a poor family. Looking at me wild and crazy, but the girl really goes for me, and I going for her. And she was one of them girls never had a none or nothing, what you call good. But anyway, I'll tell you what I'm going to tell you about it. Listen to this, Shannon. I ain't explaining it more better this way.

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And when I gave her some, I had trouble with the judge. Yes, once in my life I met a girl, never had none or nothing. When I gave her some, I had trouble with the judge. Jealous and call it a crime. Made poor white child do some time.

nothing. Please don't let the news get around. 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Please don't let the news get around. Because that judge will get jealous and make you do some time. Talking about Shona.

0: principal. 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And I asked him for how long. He said, boy, if you keep raising your voice, you will have to pay from now.
1: That was Wild Child Butler doing None of Nothing. Let's hear some Silas Hogan from Baton Rouge.

That one is called Airport Blues by Silas Hogan. Well, we're going to close the show out with something I just discovered. This is from the solo album made by Henry Vestine. Henry Vestine, of course, was the founding guitarist of Canned Heat along with Alan Wilson. It's called LSD Boogie, a little psychedelic blues to leave you with. And we'll see you next week in Doc's Delta Blues Lounge.

0: 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I hope you heard some of your favorites and maybe even heard a few new favorites today. 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
2: 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I'm your host, Alyssa, and welcome back to Forbidden Zone for the last time ever. Very sadly, this is my last time in the studio recording. You know, this is a week before you're hearing it, so I'll already be in Washington. And I'm so excited, but I am a little sad today just because I won't get to talk to you guys anymore, at least for the time being. Maybe sometime I'll have a show up in Washington to hear me on the local Ventura radio waves, and it's really sad. But today's going to be a really fun episode. The playlist is really interesting. It has a lot of different songs, but that is because I'm doing a dedication episode. Throughout my career here on the radio, I haven't really done a lot of dedications to other people than, or I haven't really done dedications to a lot of people other than like Bruce and Lily and like, I guess, Julian and stuff, but I wanted to kind of broaden that today and do a lot of dedications for people I love or places that I love in Ventura. And yeah, I just wanted to kind of let this last episode be a love letter to the place that I've grown up for so long and I've loved for so long. And that is the inspiration for today's episode. There's going to be a bunch of songs. I'm going to talk in between them, so it's going to be a lot of talking, a good amount of songs, and I hope you enjoy it so much because that's the point of this show. Anyways, all right, to start our episode off today, this one is for my beautiful and amazing mother, and I'll talk a little bit more about it after. So starting off, we have a song by Janet Jackson.

All right, you just heard Together Again by the lovely Janet Jackson. You know, my mom has always been a Janet Jackson fan since, God, the day I was born. And I think that one's one that, even though, yeah, a lot of her songs, even though a lot of her songs are love songs, that one I think could be used in a different context. In this context of me and my mom will always be together again. And I want my mom to know that I will always feel her love, no matter where I am in the world. And we'll always be together again. Okay. I'm really trying not to get emotional on air today, but it's gonna happen. I don't know. I'm kind of feeling like a crybaby. So, anyways, now that you heard one from my mom, of course I have to have one for my dad. And this one coming up kind of just reminds me of a great summer that I spent with him when I was still in high school, and I had the most fun that week that I spent there. And so next up, we have one by the 80s hair metal band Rat.

Alrighty, if you haven't assumed already, that was Lay It Down by Rat, and that one goes out to my dad. Just a lot of 80s hair metal makes me think of him. Also K-pop, but I wasn't feeling like playing too much K-pop. When I was in middle school, I was a huge BTS fan. I really liked a lot of K-pop. And my dad got into it too, and it was really funny. We could like share song recommendations, and he was like my K-pop buddy. So I will always, always, always remember that. Kind of think back fondly and remember my dad when I'm listening to some K-pop. But this next one is going to be for my grandpa. Hi, Pops. I hope you're listening to this. I will definitely tell you to listen to it. But anyways, this one is a song I think needs no introduction, and I think he will get a good laugh out of it. This song coming up is by the great Jerry Lee Lewis.

That there was Great Balls of Fire by Jerry Lee Lewis. Me and my pups have, honestly, a really great relationship, and I hope it continues to stay that way forever and ever and ever. And that is just one song that reminds me of him. We both really liked Top Gun. My grandpa was in the Navy, and so we bonded over that. And honestly, that is really good propaganda. I think I've said it in a past episode, but God, that movie made me want to join the Navy, and it's really bad. But anyways. Next up, we are going to have a song that's been around since I was probably about 6 or 7 and reminds me a lot of my Uncle MJ. So this one goes out to him.

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that there was Home by Edward Sharpe and the Magnetic Zeros. That is a song that me and my uncle have kind of carried along with us as I've gotten older. And it just reminds me of good times of being a kid and kind of just exploring with him and all that good stuff. But now we're switching up and moving on from my family members, and we're moving on to my friends. So, first one is for you, Lily, who is also known as Jammin' with Lily or whatever you want to call her. But this is a song that the other day we were actually listening to a lot and reminds me of her, it reminds me of working with her, and it will just always have that connection in my brain. So this song is going to be by Fontaines D.C.

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But we can talk about it later. 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I hated you away from the very start. I seen you stick and see your smile. It's gone and broken my heart. Now the wind is making work of every step on the bridge. You say I used to say we found each other. Now I don't know where he is. You get that feel, make your spirit shine. I let a prize, I pat my ribcage like a crackhead at the blinds. It hurts, but come the down and off the scrap, yeah, son. There is no life, I'm on a failure. It ain't covered in the paper.

That there was Skinty Fia by Fontaines DC, and that is just one that reminds me of Lily. We kind of share a lot of the same music taste, but I wanted to pick one where she showed it to me, and I'm not necessarily a really big fan of Fontaines DC, but I do like that song. And I think a lot of it has to do with Lily herself. Anyways, this next one is for Lily, Livia, Addie, and Milana. And obviously, once you hear the first note, you're gonna know. But this is a song by New Order.

that there was Blue Monday by New Order. And oh my gosh, I've been such a club kid. It's pretty much insane. I've gone to Blue Mondays like 3 times in the past week and one day. So it's a lot, but it was so much fun. And I saw a lot of people, got to people watch, got to dance, and that's my favorite thing. But I did get sick from it, so it's fine. It's whatever. It doesn't matter. I'm kind of dedicating this one to all my friends from middle school and their people that are surrounded with them that I've been hanging out with recently. You know, Corey, Aspen, Natalie.

Alrighty, that one just reminds me of being in like freshman and sophomore year and going to a bunch of shows, and I eventually get in trouble, but little old me didn't know that until it happened. But anyways, this next one is a dedication to the Sunday crew at the Copper and, you know, the terrible, terrible days that we had, but still the fun that we had in between those terrible rushes. So this one is by America and George Martin.

Alrighty, that was A Horse with No Name by America and George Martin. And I don't really know why we picked that song, but it was just a funny one that played one day, and we were like, yeah, this is our song. So that's dedicated to you, Alexis and Alondra. But, anyways, these next three are going to be a dedication to future me. I think it's really important to kind of think about what you want to put out in the future and your vibes and all of that. And so these are going to be the songs that I'm dedicating to myself. You know, Alyssa, I hope you really prosper in the future and do your best and work as hard as you can and get everything that you want because I think you deserve it. And if you put in the work for it, then you absolutely do deserve it. So, next up, we have a song by The Cardigans, followed by two more. Alrighty, let's hear it.

Alrighty, those three were to future me. You just heard Celia Inside by the Cardigans, Delius by Kate Bush, and Gallery Piece by Of Montreal. Now, this next one is for Bruce, and I don't think I need to explain. I've explained a million times before, but this is one that I just wanted to, send to him and be my final goodbye on the radio.

That there was Let's Stay Together by Al Green, and I think that song is pretty self-explanatory and why I'm dedicating it to Bruce. But anyways, I have one final song for you on this playlist, and this one is not necessarily dedicated to a singular person or a singular place, but honestly, everyone I know in general and everyone I love and I talk to and I interact with on the daily, and especially with a lot of people and honestly, places in Ventura, this is something that, or this is a message that I want to send to you. So, without further ado, this one is by Marvin Gaye and Tammy Terrell.

0: people here in Ventura and places here in Ventura, I want you to know that there's no mountain high enough to stop me from coming back here and visiting all of you and seeing all of you and kind of living in Ventura. I don't know. A lot of people think me moving away might be forever, but I don't know. I don't know what the future holds, and we will see, but I will always come back here. I love this place like I love no other place on this planet, and it will always stay that way, and I hope you guys know that. Now, sadly, that marks the end of our episode here today. I had a lot of fun thinking of these songs and dedicating them to the people that I love, and I hope you had a lot of fun listening, and I hope people that I'm dedicating this to, you are listening as well. And just know that you can always reach out to me and text me and call me and do whatever, and I would love for a lot of you to visit me. 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But anyways, I hope you enjoyed this episode. I had so much fun making it for you just once again. And to Ventura, I wish you my best and I can't wait to come back. Anyways, my name is Alyssa. You're listening to Forbidden Zone for the last time. And all I have now to say is goodbye.
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3: 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We start things off with music from Perpeuna Ensemble, from Kidoy, which means weaving. Two from them, with origins from Spain and Belarus. They're a 5-member contemporary folk women's ensemble from Berlin, bringing traditional polyphonic songs from Greece, the Balkans, and the Mediterranean. This refers to rainmaking, the rainmaking ritual, with women singing and dancing in villages to make it rain and essentially create. So that starts things off, and we'll follow that up with another all-women's vocal ensemble in the Done Create edition of Done Del Mundo. Global music by women, the musical women of the world. 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

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I'm your host, DJ Madam B. And we started things off with Peperuna Ensemble off of Kidoy, or Weaving. Then we heard two from Kitka, from Kolo, and they are an all-women's vocal ensemble focused and expanding on women's vocal traditions. And technically, the album Kolo, it's a Proto-Balto-Slavic word, meaning circle, wheel, and a spiraling communal line dance, a cycle of creation, growth, destruction, and renewal. So two from that, and then we've transitioned to music from Rena Jones from her album Love Letters. She plays violin, cello, and synthesizers and immerses her music in the imagery of nature and philosophy. So that is where we've landed next, again on the Dawne Create edition of Dawne del Mundo with yours truly, DJ Madam B.

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In our weekly showcase of global music by women, this has been Emerging Arts Production, with more info at emergingarts.org. We started the past set off with music from Rena Jones from her album Love Letters. We heard Layer by Layer and Folding Grace into Empty Spaces. Then two from Zana off of her album Hey Flexo, that's on Zana Sound and also through Brazil Calling. She's a Brazilian singer, songwriter, and producer, taking the everyday pulse of Rio de Janeiro to more expansive cosmic perspectives, and it includes an orchestra of 22 women involved. Then we heard music from Akaye with Ida and Mary Haney leading there from their release Polun Kiraya, that is self-released. Then we close things out with music from acclaimed Kayagam player and composer from Korea, Pak Yejung, on the label Gogium. The name of the album is Time Lapse, and it records specific sense of time through music, defined by lingering resonance, vibration, and decay of each note. It certainly is a unique modern sensibility brought into sharp focus with Fog on the Bridge and High Synth. And that closes things out with those two, again on the Done Create edition of Done Del Mundo with me, DJ Madam B. Thanks to all the fabulous women around the world who have contributed their music to this edition of the program, and to you for listening and supporting their music.

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7: 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We start things off with music from Oman Bagpipe Singers from their album Songs of Returning and Leaving. This includes Please God Help Us Lift This Sail and Bring the Food and Water the Voyagers Have Returned. And this is on Oman's southeastern coast, where descendants of East Africans brought via Indian Ocean slave trade preserve heritage here in sailor songs in Swahili and Arabic. And these musicians have sustained a cultural legacy shaped by centuries of maritime connection and resilience. And that's released through Glitterbeat Records. They start things off on the Trans World Sail edition of Trans World Airwaves.

Welcome back to the Trans World Sail edition of Trans World Airwaves. I'm your host, DJ Madam B, and this is with Navigating, Gliding, and Floating in Mood and Theme in Music Worldwide on this cross-cultural musical journey united in voices and rhythms. We started off with two from Oman bagpipe singers from Songs of Returning and Leaving. They are musicians bringing a cultural legacy in sailor songs that were in Swahili and Arabic. And they were descendants of East Africans brought via Indian Ocean slave trade and preserving heritage in that release. Following that up, we heard music from Plurine Naman off of their album Female Rambling Sailor, another take on sail on the Trans World Sail edition, with Gray Funnel Line and Female Rambling Sailor. That's the title track. They are three women Irish musicians presenting a mesmerizing soundscape, celebrating ancient Irish songs with atmospheric drone and pulsating podhran rhythms, fiddle delays, and intricate vocal harmonies, including Kathy, Claudia, and Irene. Those are the three women. And then we heard a piece called The Sail of the Damsel by the Greek singer Katerina Papadopoulou off of her release Aura, and that's on Saffrain, continuing the art of past masters of singing, traditional singing with fluency in different vocal styles, and combining with unique vocal and musical expression connected with the Aegean arc here. And we are hearing in transition music from Inger Hanestal from her album North, South, East, West on Jazzland Recordings and OK World. And she's a violinist and composer. And this was from her debut album, North, South, East, West, doing a deep dive into the world of quarter tones, manifesting the sound of a diverse, multicultural Norway. And the two pieces in English are Dawn and Sail. Enjoy as we continue the Trans World Sail edition of Trans World Airwaves, Emerging Arts production, with more info at emergingarts.org.

We are continuing on the Transworld Sail edition of Transworld Airwaves, so welcome back. I've been your host, DJ Madam B, with Navigating, Gliding, and Floating in Mood and Theme and Music Worldwide on this cross-cultural musical journey united in voices and rhythms. We transition with music from Inger Hanestahl from her album North, South, East, West from Norway, with Dawn and Sail. Those are the names of the titles in English, released through Jazzland Recordings and OK World. And then two beautiful pieces from Jergena Dimitrova and Lisa Gerard. Jergena is from the ensemble Les Mystères de Voix Vulgaire. And Lisa Gerard is known from Dead Can Dance and as a film composer as well. Together, they co-composed this otherworldly journey that showcases extraordinary vocal artistry from both, and some strings and shifting moods and textures. The name of the album is Sun and Moon on Besant Hall Records, and we heard Sun and Moon and Rain Butterfly. And then we're about to hear music from Atmoscope from their album Pines Around, that's self-released. And essentially, it's a journey across centuries and continents, reimagining ancient chants, rhythms, and melodies from cultures and through the lens of a modern electronic sounds based in Russia, but a fusion of Russian, Balkan, along with some African and Indian motifs in the mix as well. We're closing out with Big Stones. Thanks to all the talented musicians around the world in contributing their music to this program and to you for listening and supporting their music.

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1: Do you like a good scare? 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Welcome to The Shiver Show. I'm Mary LaBrie, your host, here with co-host Greg Flynn.
2: Good evening, Mary.
1: 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It's Escape.
2: Indeed.
1: I want to say it three times.
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0: Come in. Welcome. I'm E.G. Marshall. Welcome to the sound of suspense. To the theater of the mind, where on the unlimited stage of your imagination, we'll play out a drama of terror. Terror for three people who might be called babes in the wood. It's a frightening thing to lose your way, and even more terrifying if you're lost in an unfamiliar forest with nothing to give you a sense of direction. And that's where we find two escaped convicts, Hank Farley and Will Chase, fugitives from an army stockade, together with Hank's wife, Dolly, who tried to help them escape. But being lost is only a part of their problem. Our mystery drama, Escape, Escape, was written especially for the Mystery Theater by Bob Juram and stars Terry Keane and Robert Dryden. Welcome to a rainy August night in Louisiana. The lights of an army camp shine dimly through the sheet of water that falls from the cold black sky. Little rivers run in gullies across the deserted muddy compound of the stockade. All is quiet except for the rain. And then...
1: Get down! Get down! They'll see us! We'll never make the fence! Shut up and do what I tell you! Let's go back!
2: That'll really be the end of us. We killed one guard already.
1: No. We're going to go down trying. This rain's on our side. The searchlights don't shine as far.
3: But we've got to get across that whole compound.
1: The next time the lights sweep past, we follow. Just behind. Now, get ready.
3: We won't be able to find a hole in the fence in this rain.
1: We'll worry about that when we get to the fence. Now, hold on. Here comes the light now. Stay just behind it. Ready?
3: Coming its way again.
1: Faster! Here's the fence.
3: Hank, the light!
1: I got more shots left. Now, keep your fingers crossed. Ha-ha! Bullseye! I hit the light. Come on.
3: Be along this fence. Yeah. Charlie said the hole will be right next to the fourth post.
1: Damn rain. It's helped and it hasn't. Here's the hole.
3: Oh, yeah. Yeah, all right. You go first. Hurry. I made it. Watch the right side. There's a barb.
1: Yeah.
3: Oh! Oh, my head. I told you to watch it.
1: Yeah, that hurts. Did you walk?
3: Yeah, of course I can walk.
1: Not that bad.
3: All right, come on. Oh, I sure hope Dolly's there with the car.
1: She'll be there.
3: She better be.
1: We don't know the woods or the roads around here.
3: Hank, are you sure you know which way to go?
1: No, no, I'm not sure. Where am I? A miracle man?
3: I'm as scared as you are.
1: But we gotta keep going.
3: Charlie said head straight away from the fence for a mile and a half.
1: To the road. The trees block a lot of the rain.
3: We'll get there.
1: There's a clearing. It must be the road.
3: That looks like a car, Hank.
1: Huh?
3: It's too dark to be sure.
1: Keep moving.
3: It is a car, Hank. It's Dolly. She found the spot, okay?
1: Yeah. It's a convertible. I told you Dolly wouldn't let us down.
4: Hank, you made it.
1: Oh, bless you,
3: Dolly, for being here.
1: Okay, well, get in the back.
4: Thank God you made it. Oh, I have missed you so.
1: Time for that later, doll. All right, come on, get going.
4: Oh, hey, man, you sure are a mess.
1: Yeah, we had to crawl through the mud.
3: Yeah. Hey, where are we heading?
4: Well, first to Masonville. We pick up the interstate there. I had a heck of a time finding my way in here. The rain didn't help either.
1: It helped us back to stockade.
4: What's the matter?
1: Oh, I ripped myself crawling through the fence.
4: Is it bad?
1: I don't know. I don't think so. I haven't had a chance to look at it.
4: Well, maybe we should stop in Masonville.
3: Are you crazy? Oh, you'll be all right.
5: We don't dare stop.
6: He's right. We'll keep going.
5: What's the matter?
4: I just went half the road I'm supposed to take.
6: You sure?
4: Yeah, I'm positive. I turned right at the white line coming in. So I'm supposed to turn left going out.
6: Well, we can't argue with you.
4: 1 mile on this road, and then right at the cemetery.
6: Now what?
4: I know this was the road, but we should have come to the cemetery a long time ago.
5: Well, we probably missed it in the rain. Maybe we should go back.
4: Yeah, we'll have to. That cemetery's my only guidepost. We're on dirt now. The road's coming in here all paved.
6: Maybe we ought to stop and wait till daylight. Hey, there's a light up ahead. Let's ask. What are you, a dummy? What do you think we are, tourists? They've had an alert out for us for an hour.
4: Well, look, maybe I should ask. You two stay in the car.
6: No. Wait a minute. It might not be so bad. It's isolated out here. Maybe they haven't heard about us. And even if they have, it doesn't make any difference.
4: What are you talking about?
6: We're going to spend the night in that house.
5: What?
6: No use wandering around getting lost in the rain. We're all going in and help ourselves to their hospitality.

0: What do you want?
1: Our car broke down. Can we use your phone?
0: What happened to you?
1: Haven't you ever seen mud before?
0: Well, come on in. This is very kind of you, and this is call me Granny Good. That's how I'm called.
1: We're on our way to Masonville, Granny. Can we call a service station?
0: Oh, well, here's the phone. I don't know if Amos had come out this late.
1: Oh, we don't mind waiting. I'll just...
0: My phone! What did you do that for?
1: You just got some unexpected overnight company, and we don't want to be disturbed.
0: Oh, well, you've got some
1: nerve. Shut up. You got a radio?
0: Of course I got a radio. Now I know what you want.
1: Shut up.
0: You're the prisoners that escaped from the army camp.
1: Didn't take them long to announce it.
0: They said you killed a guard.
2: Hank, you didn't.
1: We had to.
0: Oh, murderers, get out of my house. Get out.
1: You just shut up, old lady.
0: You murderers, you'll not stay in my house.
2: Hank, I'm an old woman.
0: You'll be sorry for that, murderer.
1: Shut up, I said. Get us some food.
0: You'll be sorry.
2: Hank, why are you acting like this?
3: Leave me alone. He's on edge, Dolly. We all are. The past couple of hours haven't been any picnic.
2: Yeah. You know? What is it?
3: Your hip again?
1: Yeah.
3: Sit down.
2: Okay. Look, could we have some warm water and bandages? My husband's been hurt.
0: You expect me to nurse him?
2: No, I just asked.
0: Not for a murderer. Let him suffer.
1: Get the bandages.
2: Hank.
0: All right, I'll get you some water. But don't think you scared me into it.
3: Come on, Hank. Relax.
1: Okay.
2: Coming here was your idea, Hank.
1: We got no other choice. We'll stay till daylight and then get moving.
0: Yeah, water and a bandage, and don't ask for anything more.
1: How about some food?
0: I don't have any food.
1: Yeah? What's in that pot on the fire?
0: Snakes and snails and puppy dog tails. You want some, sonny boy?
1: Don't get funny with me.
4: Hey, look, old lady, we're going to stay here till morning, so just get used to the idea, huh? Well, look around.
3: Yeah.
4: See if there's anything we can use and find some food, no matter what she says.
2: Hank, sit still. I'll fix your leg.
0: Now, just a minute.
4: Granny.
0: The gun again. Why? Why do you want to frighten me, barge in and treat me like this? I know you're escaped murderers. Why don't you just go and leave me alone?
1: Hey, well, find anything?
3: Nothing much. There's a storeroom back here full of empty bottles, every size and shape.
1: Oh, so Granny likes to put up her own, huh? Where are the full bottles, Granny?
0: Hmm? I don't know what you're talking about.
1: Where's your booze? I could use a drink right now.
0: There's no liquor here.
1: Find it, Will.
3: Right.
0: No, don't open that cabinet.
1: Open it, Will.
0: No, please.
1: It's locked. Open it.
0: No, please, don't. Get away from there.
2: Hey, look at that.
1: Money.
0: It's mine.
1: Stacks and stacks of money. Just laying there.
4: That is something we can use.
0: No. Don't you dare touch that.
4: There's no hurry. We'll pack it up when we're ready to leave. All right, come on, Will. Wash up and Dolly will find us something to drink. And eat.
2: You want some more salad?
3: No, thanks. Me neither.
4: Hey, wasn't a bad meal.
3: Yeah, better than that garbage at the army prison, eh, Hank?
1: I knew that old hag would soften up. Look at her snoozing over there by the fire with her cauldrons and her cats. All she needs is a black pointed hat.
5: Yeah, I could use some sleep myself.
1: We'll take turns. There's nothing that old hag can do, but we better not take chances. She might run for help.
3: Yeah. Still pouring rain, though.
1: I wouldn't stop her. She knows a way around here.
2: Well, look, I'll stay up. I'm too nervous to sleep anyway. I don't like the way that one cat keeps staring at us.
3: Yeah, I know what you mean. It's bugging me, too.
1: What are you two trying to do? Spook us all?
2: I'll just be glad when we're out of here. Hank, Why don't we leave now? Granny will tell us how to get to the main road into Masonville just to get rid of us.
1: No way. She could get us really lost or direct us right back to the army base. Now, we'll wait for daylight. She's waking up. Huh. So what? I'm going to sleep.
0: You're all still here.
1: Yeah.
0: I thought you'd be gone by now. I told Rimba to send you away.
1: Who's Rimba?
0: My best friend. Aren't you, Rimba?
1: Yeah. Well, maybe he didn't get the message.
2: It's that cat that's been staring at us.
0: Send them away, Rimba. You have the power. Send them away.
2: Hank? Hank, I'm frightened.
1: Keep that cat away from us.
6: Yeah.
0: Go ahead, Rimba. We've been hospitable long enough. Send them away.
1: If that cat comes any closer,
0: Rimba! Rimba! You've killed Rimba!
1: That cat was mad. He was attacked.
0: You killed Rimba. Now you'll pay. Murderers! You hit me, you steal my money, eat my food. You kill my cat, or you'll pay with your lives. You have no more chances left. Hank, I'm scared to death.
6: She's going crazy. She's throwing things on the fire.
1: Oh, what did she do? That cat was gonna...
0: Fire first, and then the ash. Golden powder from the sash. Powder mixed with basil green. Mandrake root and things unseen. Now a grain into the fire to test fulfillment of desire.
2: It blew up.
6: What's going on, Hank?
1: I don't know. She's putting on some show.
2: Look, I don't like it. We've got to get out of here.
0: Killers of my faithful friend. On thee, the hate of hell descend. Now, once again, into the fire. Complete fulfillment of desire.
2: No! I can't breathe, Hank!
6: Dolly!
2: Oh, it was smoke!
0: How can we get out of here?
1: I can't see anything!
6: Hey,

That's one way of getting rid of unexpected and unwanted company. Smoke them out. And Granny is certainly within her rights when nothing but brutal treatment rewarded her hospitality. We'll see how our notorious trio makes out

0: After being terrorized by her very rude and ungrateful guests, she struck back by filling the cottage with smoke from a powder she threw into the fire. And at this moment, her unexpected company is making a hasty retreat.
1: Oh, hey! Hey, come over here!
2: I see you! I can just make you out!
3: We found the door! Hurry up! The smoke's getting worse!
2: Okay! Okay! Let's go!
3: Oh, I can breathe.
2: I keep running. Get in the car.
3: Hey. The rain stopped.
1: But it's so dark. Yeah. I can't see either of you.
3: Well, that's the way it is in woods at night.
2: The car ought to be right over here. Be parked close to the cottage.
1: Oh, I can't see it.
3: Look. We can't see the lights in the cottage anymore.
1: Did we run that far?
2: No, it didn't seem like it. Oh. Let's double back.
1: Oh. Hank, hey, please, do you know which way we're going?
2: Yeah, back the way we came. We gotta get to the car.
3: But Hank, we... Walk into a tree. I can't see a darn thing.
2: You got any matches?
3: No, have you?
2: No. Come on, we'll feel our way.
3: We can walk around in circles in this dark. How we gotta wait for morning?
1: That old woman's probably on her way to the police right now.
3: How? On her broom?
2: She couldn't get anywhere tonight. Will's right. We'll bed down here and wait till daylight.
1: Bed down? On this wet ground?
2: Okay. Let's relax. We can't walk around in circles. We'll have to make out as best we can right here.
3: Yeah.
2: It's not cold. Rain stopped. We'll just have to stay here till daylight. Then we'll see the cottage and get out of here.
3: Hank? You awake?
2: Yeah.
3: Getting light.
2: Oh, yeah. Better get moving.
3: Dolly. You all right, honey?
1: Oh, it's so stiff.
2: You'll feel better once we get going.
3: Hey, Dolly. Look.
2: What?
3: Where's the cottage?
1: It's gone.
2: Well, we couldn't have wandered that far away from it.
3: Well, we did. We thought we were heading back for it in the dark. Instead, we were walking away from it.
1: Well, what direction should we go?
2: Well, if we keep moving, we gotta come to a road sometime. Maybe the dirt road we came in on.
1: Okay. Hey, look. That looks like a path up ahead.
3: Oh, yeah, the undergrowth isn't as thick up there.
2: Well, a path's gotta lead somewhere.
3: What do? We go right or left, huh?
2: Left. It seems to go up.
3: Yeah.
2: Maybe if we get to higher ground, we'll see the cottage.
3: Okay, we go left.
2: Yeah.
1: Hank, suppose we can't find our way out of here. We don't have any water, any food.
2: Don't think like that, Dolly. We'll get out of here. We couldn't have come all that far from the cottage last night. We stopped walking after a few minutes. The cottage and that dirt road have to be close. Yeah.
1: But we may still be walking away from them. Oh, Hank. Hank, please, I gotta rest.
2: Yeah, okay. We'll stop for a while.
1: Oh.
2: My leg's bothering me, too.
3: I'm dying of thirst.
1: We all are.
2: It's so blasted hot, too, and still...
1: Hank?
2: Huh?
1: Do you notice something?
2: Like what?
1: There's no sound.
3: Yeah, you're right.
1: I mean, not a rustle. No birds.
3: Come to think of it, I haven't seen any animals either, like a squirrel or chipmunk or anything. It's unnatural.
2: It's the heat.
1: I just wish we could find some water.
3: Look, You two stay here. Maybe I can scout around.
2: No, we gotta stick together.
4: Well, sitting here isn't gonna find us any water.
2: Relax, will you? Dolly's tired.
4: Well, so am I. But unless we keep going...
2: We'll go when Dolly's rested.
1: All right, stop it. I'm okay. Will's right. We ought to keep going. Hey, look. Look at that tree over there.
3: Where? Huh?
1: To the left. No branches, just flowers at the top. If I wasn't so miserable, they would be almost beautiful.
3: It's probably a vine, like the bougainvilleas in California. When I was in L.A. one time... Hey, up ahead. It's a clearing.
1: Oh, thank God.
2: Oh, yeah. Maybe we can get our bearings if we get out of this undergrowth.
3: Hey, come on.
1: Yeah, maybe there's a pond or a stream or something.
3: Look at...
1: Wow.
2: Look at the size of that rock.
1: That's bigger than a house.
2: And white. It's like a whole hill collapsed into a pile of white boulders.
3: Look, I'm gonna try and scale this one. Maybe I can get a clue about where we are.
1: Be careful.
3: It's not too bad. I can get a footing.
2: Looks like about 30 feet up.
3: It's a solid rock. Not a branch or a blade of grass.
2: See anything?
3: Not yet. I'm going higher.
2: All right, take it easy.
3: Wow. What a sight.
1: What is it?
3: Hundreds of these things. It's like a desert of white boulders. Far as you can see.
2: A dead end?
3: There's some funny looking trees in the distance and... Hey, yeah! It looks like a road.
2: A road? How far?
3: It's hard to judge from here, but maybe 2 miles. We'll have to cross over these rocks.
2: Are you sure it's a road?
3: Wait a second. Yeah, I'm sure. It is. It's a paved road running straight along the line of trees.
2: Good. Okay, come on down.
1: Oh, Hank, we're finally getting out of here.
2: Yeah, but let's not waste any time. How much farther?
3: We're almost to the road. You can see the line of trees.
2: This leg's killing me. I think it's infected.
1: I've got to have some water.
3: It's not far now. We're coming out of the rocks now.
2: Okay, where's the road?
3: I don't know. It was along here. I saw it.
1: Nothing. Nothing but more jungle.
2: We're back in the woods.
3: I know there was a road.
2: You thought you saw a road, you damn idiot. That was a mirage. We come all this way for a mirage.
3: Well, how was I to know?
1: God, we're lost. We're lost, Jack. We're lost.
2: Shut up, Dolly.
3: We're going to die here. I know it. We're never going to budge.
2: Stop it, will you? Okay. All right, we all got to rest. The heat's getting to us. And I can't go another step on this lake without some rest.
3: Oh, well, that's just great. What are we going to have to do, carry you?
1: You're going to have to carry me if I don't get some water.
2: Now, look, we've been pushing for hours. Let's try to calm down. All right, we're lost, but...
1: What? What is it?
3: What would someone be doing making a sound like that?
2: Whoever it is probably won't know about us. We can ask him how to get out of here. He's got to know how he got in.
3: Sounds like he's clearing brush.
1: He's coming closer. What is that?
3: Oh, my God!
2: It looks like an ant!
3: Yeah, no.
2: A giant ant!
3: Oh. Hey! It's as big as I am!
2: All right, get back under these rocks. It hasn't seen us.
1: I'm going to be sick. Oh, hey.
2: Down.
4: Hey, it can't be an ant. Well, you saw it.
1: But I don't believe it.
4: What's it doing now?
2: Here, looks like it's eating a plant.
4: Oh, what are we going to do?
2: Pray it doesn't try to eat us.
4: It could.
1: Stop it. Stop it. I can't stand it.
2: Hey, you shut up.
4: I think it's seen us.
1: Or heard it.
2: Yeah, it's waving those things on its head.
4: It's trying to find out where we are.
2: Don't anybody move a muscle. It'll stop moving.
4: We're just dreaming this. There can't be ants that big.
2: I think it spotted us.
1: Can you look?
4: It's moving this way. It's moving.
2: We can't fight it.
4: We gotta get back under those boulders. They form a natural cave back there.
2: Humor, I can't make it fast on this way.
4: You've got to.
5: Take his arm, Dolly.
1: Oh. I can't move.
4: Okay. I'll make it on my own.
1: I can't move.
2: Hey, Will. Help her. I'll drag myself.
1: You're not dragging.
2: No.
1: No. I can't stand it. I can't stand it.
2: Get here fast. Give me a hand here. I'm not going to make it. Say, Dolly, you make it.
4: I'll get you in here.
2: Dolly's all right. If a thing that big stings you, you're dead. It can't reach us in here.
4: Oh, we're okay now.
1: It can't be real. It can't be real.
2: That was straight out of a nightmare. I got chills all over.
3: I can't stop shaking.
1: It's so hideous. That.
2: Has it gone?
3: No.
2: It might be trying to find another way in.
1: Oh, no, no.
3: Oh, gosh, that's an ugly thing. Oh, it's moving away. Back into the woods.
1: Oh, thank heaven.
2: How could an ant get to be that size? I mean, this isn't Mars. It's Louisiana. Hey, maybe it's mechanical. What? What do you mean, mechanical?
4: Well, some kind of vehicle the Army's been testing. Remote control, maybe. Oh, we've been walking in this heat for hours. No sleep, no food, no water. We could be imagining anything.
2: It tried to attack us. I was no vehicle.
4: Well, then how do you explain an ant as big as a lion?
2: I don't know.
4: Well, whatever it was, it's gone.
1: But it's still out there. Somewhere.
0: What else, indeed? Could there really be an ant as big as a lion? There are such things as mutations, we're told. I'd certainly hate to have one of them show up at one of my picnics. But if that's any indication of what lies ahead in this strange Louisiana wood, it won't be any picnic for Hank, Will, and Dolly. No escape goes unpursued. And at the moment, while Hank, Will, and Dolly are considering their predicament, their pursuers are hot on the trail. Let's return to Granny Good's cottage as a car bearing the word sheriff on its doors winds its way up the road and then suddenly stops.
6: Something wrong, Sheriff?
7: Yeah. That car by Granny Good's cottage. It's got out-of-state plates. Don't see many of them around here. Let's walk the rest of the way. Keep your gun handy.
6: Harley and Chase were on foot when they left the stockade.
7: Well, they could have been picked up by somebody.
8: Hi, Roy.
7: Hi, Granny. Everything all right here?
8: No, it ain't. I just got finished burying Rimba, my favorite cat.
7: Whose car?
8: Oh, that's long.
1: belongs to the fellas I think you're looking for.
7: They've been here.
1: They were here. They're gone now.
6: Without their car?
7: Oh, Granny, this here is Major Thomas from the Army base where those two fellas escaped from. He's investigating.
1: How do, Major?
6: Hello, Miss Good. You say they were here and then left without their car, is that right?
1: Last night, a few hours after they came, in good riddance, nothing but murderers, they killed my cat, my Rimba, and they hit me, tried to steal my money.
7: Yeah, well, now, if they didn't take their car, where'd they go?
1: I don't know. It was pouring rain. They run out into the woods. The girl with them.
6: She drove the getaway car.
1: She said she was the wife of one of them.
6: Yep, Hank Farley's wife. Chase wasn't married.
1: Oh, well, come on in out of the heat. I have lemonade ready.
7: All right, tell us what happened last night, Granny.
1: Well, Roy, they bust in here around 10 o'clock.
6: Oh, they traveled fast. First alarm went out at 9.
1: They were all covered with mud. But I'd heard it on the radio. I knew who they were. And they pulled the phone out of the wall.
7: But what made them leave? Why'd they run into strange woods they didn't know?
1: Oh, it beats me. Oh, here's your lemonade, Major.
6: Thank you, ma'am. Thank you.
1: Roy?
7: Oh, thank you.
1: Major, I don't think you're ever going to find them. Those woods out there, one wrong step and you're lost forever.
3: I don't think we ought to wait any longer.
1: I'm not moving from here. Not while that thing is out there.
3: Dolly, it's gone.
1: Gone where? If we go into the woods again, it'll find us.
3: Well, we can't stay here forever. We got to keep trying. Oh. Well, we'll keep out of the woods for a while. Look down there. It's like a sandy path along the edge of the forest.
7: Yeah.
3: Let's follow that.
6: Okay.
1: No.
3: Now, Dolly, we've got to.
1: Hank, I'm afraid.
3: Once we get going, you'll feel better. It's sitting around here imagining things that's getting to us. Come on. Come on, I'll help you.
1: Oh, I don't have any choice. Oh, I'm so thirsty.
3: How's that leg, Hank?
6: Oh, boy, it hurts like the devil. But I don't have any choice either.
1: Is anything out there?
3: No. Not a sound either. Okay. Let's go. You know, it seems to be getting lighter. Hey, we're coming to something.
1: What do you mean, coming to something?
3: Well, not a clearing, maybe. The sand strip's getting wider. Look, it's like a desert.
7: They have deserts in Louisiana.
3: Well, what do you call that? There's nothing but more sand up ahead.
1: Oh, it's better than jungle.
3: Well, what do you think? Should we go across?
7: We don't know what's on the other side.
3: Well, we don't know what's behind us either. I'm going to move up a bit. See if there's anything to give us a bearing.

0: Force field. Look, we're standing here. Now walk straight ahead. Slowly.
1: Okay.
0: Ah! It knocked you back.
2: Stay back, Dolly.
3: Don't worry.
0: Now I'm convinced of it. We're wandering around an army testing ground. This is another one of our experiments.
3: Is there a way around it?
0: Somewhere, probably. Yeah, but where? You can actually reach out and touch it. It's like feeling your way along an invisible wall.
4: You know what this means? We're right back in prison again. Our only escape is into the waiting hands of Major Thomas.
0: We'll have to go back.
3: Go back? To where?
2: Well, hold up a second. Look off there to the left. Nothing but sky. I think the land drops away at the edge of the woods.
0: Oh, let's find out. Maybe we can get a bearing, huh?
3: Oh, Hank. Hank, I'm so tired. I can't keep going.
2: Okay, honey, okay. Sit here for a few minutes. Will and I want to check out that cliff.
0: Oh. Hey, we're high, all right. Nothing but space out there.
2: Don't go so close to the edge.
0: Look down there, will you? Did you ever see anything like it?
2: No.
0: The strangest looking plants I've ever seen. It's not like the woods anymore.
2: Yeah, tall, spindly things and flowers. Don't make sense.
0: Look at this. Look at this thing. Over here.
2: Help! Help! Help! Help! Help! Hang on!
0: Oh. I'm sliding!
3: What's happened?
0: I can't stop!
2: Will's going down the cliff!
3: What can we do?
2: Stop!
0: Help!
3: Watch it!
2: Hey, wait a minute! He's grabbed hold of a plant! Hey, Will! Are you all right?
3: He can't hear you.
2: He seems okay. He's pulling himself up on the plant.
3: Hank! Look! Oh, my God! The plant's crushing him. It's closing around him.
2: Oh. It can't be!
3: Oh, Hank, do something. Do something. The plant is swallowing him. We're never going to get out of this place. I know that. We can't get out.
4: Dolly, please, don't let go.
3: We're not in Louisiana. We're in hell. When I was a little girl, I used to have bad dreams about hell. My mama would say, Dolly, if you're not a good girl, the devil will get you. And you'll go to that place.
4: Stop it,
3: and
4: Dolly.
3: And I'd go to bed and I would think about hell. And I dream about it. Oh, God. And now I'm here.
4: Oh, honey.
3: Oh, Mama. Can I have a drink of water, Mama? I promise I won't call again, Mama.
4: Oh, Lord. Dolly.
3: It's so dark. And I'm so thirsty. Mama, don't make me get out of bed. Oh, please. Water. I hear water. It's water.
4: Dolly, don't go out there.
3: It's water. It's dripping off that big leaf. It's water at last.
4: Dolly, come back here. Dolly. After the water, too! It's the end!
3: Hank, help me! Help me!
4: I can't move! Dolly! Dolly!
5: Well, thank you for the lemonade, Miss Good, and the information.
6: I'll have Fred and Tony up here in about 20 minutes.
7: Oh, whatever you think best.
6: And I'll get the phone company out to fix your phone before dark. You can't be without that.
7: Oh, I'd appreciate it, Roy.
6: All right, we'll be in touch, Granny.

0: Major, are you married?
1: Well, yes, I am.
0: Well, then I'd be most happy if you'd take this to your wife. A little token of my appreciation.
1: Why, it's very beautiful.
0: Well, it's a terrarium. I see you've been admiring it.
2: Granny's terrariums are famous around these parts, Major. Everybody buys them. My wife's got one with a plant that eats meat.
0: Now, at the Venus flytrap, there's one in this glass, too.
1: Well, thank you very much. My wife will really enjoy it.
0: My pleasure. Oh, something wrong, Major?
1: I thought I saw something moving in there.
0: Oh, well, it might be an ant. Sometimes they're in the earth when I plant them. It does no harm.
1: Well, thank you again, Miss Good, and don't worry. We'll get those men.
0: Well, you never know. You might be closer than you think.

This is the age of miniaturization, and even witches have to keep up with the times. It appears that Granny Good reduced her problem to the smallest common denominator and arrived at a satisfactory solution. It also strikes me as a convenient way to lose weight or avoid a bill collector. Unless, of course, one goes too far and finds himself reduced to nothing.

Hank, Will, and Dolly might well have heeded a popular saying before tampering with Granny Good. Never underestimate the power of a woman, particularly one with lots of cats and a cauldron bubbling over the fire. Our cast included Terry Keane, Robert Dryden, Bob Caliban, and Bryna Rayburn. The entire production was under the direction of Hyman Brown. This is E.G. Marshall inviting you to return to our Mystery Theater for another adventure in the macabre. Until next time, pleasant dreams.

0: Greg, we've just listened to Escape, Escape, a 1974 production on the CBS Radio Mystery Theater. What did you think?
1: Mary, I think instead of Escape, Escape, it should have been titled Honey, I Shrunk the Crooks, because this was great. This had an edge of seat start, and I know you're a sound effects expert, but I liked the escape from the prison. That was, there was sirens, and there was people running, people falling over.
0: Yeah. And rain, of course. Yeah. So it was terrific. This was a really fun production. Of course, we always know if the episode starts off with that creaky door and E.G. Marshall saying, come in, we know we're in for a treat. But you did at the top of the show, you said, what genre is this? And I would have to say horror. That's what I would say. And maybe a bit of fantasy thrown in.
1: A fantasy. That, yes, indeed. I totally agree. Fantasy and horror mixed together. And it's been a long time since I've heard about or thought about terraniums.
0: And when was the last time you thought about terraniums, Greg?
1: I would say I was probably about 10 years old, trying to convince my mother to allow me to create one.
0: And put some little tiny people in it.
1: Well, there would have had to been some creature alive in it. I think that's the key. No, not just plants. I mean, if you're 10 years old, plants, plants, schmants, you know, you want something trapped.
0: Yeah, well, this was wonderful. So we had Dolly. I wasn't sure whether Berna Rayburn was Granny Good or Dolly. What do you think, Greg? Because there was only one actress credited in this.
1: Well, I have to say that I looked them up, and I would say from looking at the photographs of the comparing the ages and doing due diligence on behalf of our listeners, that Terry Keane was Dolly. Terry was a child actress who went into radio and then went into television, and she was in series such as One Life to Live. And Berna Rayburn was definitely Granny, because she was a mature-aged woman at the time. And although there was no sound when I was looking for the research, she definitely had the look of somebody who could play a witch.
0: Well, so that means Robert Dryden would have been Hank, I suppose. Is that right?
1: Yep. So Robert Dryden was Hank. He went on to TV's shows like The Naked City and Route 66, and Bob Caliban was Will Chase. Now, and you lived in America, obviously, despite where you were born, lived in America, and you may know his big TV success was as the tidy bowl cleaning man in a boat. Do you remember?
0: Oh, yes, the tidy bowl ads, yeah, for sure.
1: Yep, that was... I think he was one of the actors who played the tidy bowl toilet cleaner man.
0: Can you imagine sort of telling somebody that at a cocktail party?
1: Yes. Well, from what I can see now, you see, this is real diligence, right? Those ads involved a woman, a housewife, to be a patronizing phrase, taking the lid off a toilet cistern to find somebody dressed in a sailor's suit in a boat inside the toilet. Was that right?
0: Yes, that's it. Very cheerful. A very cheerful person. Oh, ahoy. Oh, yeah, that was the golden era of TV ads, I gotta say. Well, we'll just let that one die.
1: Yes, that's right. I've got nothing to add.
0: Yeah, so we have the fabulous escape from prison. Then they're in the car, and Dolly makes several wrong turns, and they end up at this house. Look, there's a light. And you immediately go, oh, don't go there. Don't go there. But they go there, and they are very badly behaved, Greg. So poor Granny Good. She's actually very suspicious of them, but at least is offering hospitality. One of them kills Rima.
1: Yes.
0: Rimba.
1: It's Rim. Well, I've got to say it's Rimba. Now, here's a piece of trivia. Rimba is an Indonesian word for jungle, But it's unlikely. I think it's probably a coincidence. I don't think there's a direct link there. But this does show, I think this is a lesson for us all, that you may be a prison escapee, but at least you can behave like a gentleman.
0: Exactly.
1: You know, there we have Hank comes in. He slaps, Granny Good.
0: Yeah.
1: Shoots the cat. Demands to know where the booze is. I mean, he's just not behaving like a delightful guest.
0: No, not at all. And so it's a perfect setup for what happens next, Greg. Although when it happened, I found it very unclear what had happened because there was a lot of coughing and smoke and they ran out of the house and I was going, what's going on here? I'm a little bit confused. Were you a bit confused at that juncture?
2: Once again into the fire, complete fulfillment of desire. No. No. I can't breathe.
3: Sorry.
1: Slightly confused. Although it did clear up, I think, as the story. Well, they were acting their little hearts out, the cast, and that was one of the things that kept you listening. You may have got being confused, but you just wanted to hear what was going to happen. And I think one of the secrets to that magic smoke that made them shrink was the fact that Granny Good used a mandrake root. I don't know if you've ever used one in your recipe.
0: No.
1: So this is a human shape or man-shaped root, which looks vaguely human, but also it's a hallucinogenic.
0: Mm. Does it look like a ginseng? Because ginsengs look like little people.
1: Yeah. Precisely. You've nailed it.
0: I thought this was great, and I loved the uncertainty of it. So I wasn't quite sure where they were, and I thought they built that up really, really well in this radio drama, that they're wandering around in this strange place with boulders and sand and giant ants, and of course, you know, you and I love a giant ant, don't we, Greg?
1: Oh, certainly. And the only thing missing was Raquel Welch in a fur bikini. That's what. When you've got giant creatures.
0: So we should almost, the Shiver Show motto should be, if in doubt, have a man enter the room with a gun, I think is one of your favorite ones, or have Raquel Welch enter the space in a fur bikini.
1: Strangely enough, being a shallow man, I prefer the latter. But getting back to the sound effects, there was the ants chewing the foliage. Now, admittedly, you didn't know what was happening at the time, that was an ant chewing foliage. So in your sound effects library, do you have any of those?
0: I have actually used large groups of animals for several of my productions, but not ants. So I thought they were quite good. I thought it kind of sounded a little bit electronic, but I was happy with that. It sounded really cool. I think they did a good job, and I think the actors did a good job of conveying the terror of seeing those. And, you know, I liked the line, I think it was Dolly that said, this isn't Mars, it's Louisiana.
1: Yes, the touch of the Wizard of Oz there. Well, that was Kansas, I believe. And I totally agree. As I mentioned before, the cast acting their hearts out. There's a touch of the fantasy about it. There's horror. There's certainly a lot of tension. And everybody was getting into it. And what I also liked, and this is a credit to Bob Juren, the writer, is that he had dramatic pacing. So even though the characters are trapped in the terrarium and they're terrified, there's a chance to pause while Granny Good makes lemonade for the sheriff and the visiting, army major. So it's not all go, go, go. There's some sense of pacing.
0: Yeah, it was great. So at what point Did you have to be told they were in the terrarium to know they were in something like that, or did you have an idea of where they might be before that?
1: No, I had no idea.
0: No, me neither.
1: And I think the idea was that when they kept saying, I've hit a force field and can't get out, it was in fact clear glass.
0: Yeah, that was absolutely fantastic. And of course, when Will starts climbing down a plant and it's a Venus flytrap, and you get the sense that Will got eaten by the plant.
1: Now, Will was an okay guy. He wasn't quite as nasty as Hank, but I've got to say, I was rather sad when poor old Dolly went to her reward.
0: Yes.
1: She seemed like it. What was she doing? Now, what was a nice woman like Dolly doing with a jerk like Hank?
0: I don't know. Sometimes the nice girls like the bad boys. We got a terrarium. So now I have to ask you, Greg, did you make the terrarium that you wanted to make?
1: No, I think there was a cost involved, and my mother could see that I'd play with this thing for about, I don't know, 2 or 3 hours, and then that would be it.
0: And she'd be left with a glass object filled with dirt.
1: That's right, precisely.
0: and dead plants.
1: A couple of dying miniature cacti.
0: Oh, very good. Just on the terrarium.
1: Yes.
0: Another thing I thought that I really appreciated about it was I think the writer actually spent some time really looking at terrariums and how they could be a miniature world, because the writing I thought was really good around the large rocks and the little areas of sand and and the types of plants they would see at that size. Did you like that?
1: Yes, where they hint that they're crossing a desert. So this comes back to a phrase that you and I have used consistently over the years in regards to the Shiver Show episodes, which is theatre of the mind. So unlike watching this on as a television series, or what, where you can actually see it, here, he's creating images in your mind, and they turn out, of course, to be not quite correct.
0: They try to make sense of it, though. They've got to kind of put it in their context. And so, I thought it was terrific writing. Who was the writer?
1: Bob Duren,
0: Bob Duren,
1: who
0: yeah.
1: was an actor as well in these radio series, and this is in 74, so I imagine this is towards the end of the era when there was a lot of radio dramas.
0: We're talking 52 years ago, Greg.
1: But nevertheless, this is modern times for our show, where we have quite a few episodes that focus on the 40s or early 50s. 1974, I mean, that's yesterday.
0: Yeah, that's the contemporary edge of the golden era of radio. So it's on the way out by this stage, isn't it?
1: I was going to say, and also, as you mentioned, it's hosted by E.G. Marshall, who at the time had quite a good television career. He was in The Defenders, which is a law firm. Well, sorry, it was about a law firm. But he was also in the film 12 Angry Men, which was a courtroom drama. And he's got a ni he has nice diction, to be fair.
0: Yeah, he's got a wonderful sort of relaxed, confident style with his speaking, and he's really fun for this series because it's all like, oh yes, they just got eaten by ants. It's fine. This happens all the time on our show. Greg, how big did you think they were?
1: Now, that's a very good question, because if the ant is giant, they must have been minuscule.
0: They said the ants were the size of lions. So about the same size as a person. Maybe slightly larger.
1: Quite possibly, but very small people, I'm going to go out on a limb and say.
0: That's true. There's different sizes of ants.
1: Yes, no, that is a complex thought.
0: But we're going to say eatsy-weetsy, right?
1: Yeah, teeny weeny.
0: And the police that was given a terrarium as a gift said, "Oh, I thought I saw something moving in there."
1: Yes, it could have been fleas.
0: Yeah, you don't think it was Hank getting chased by an ant?
1: Yes, the last days of Hank.
0: All right, Greg, any final thoughts on escape? Escape.
1: Very. There's the pro tip is that if you go into a witch's house in the forest, you know, on a dark, gloomy, rainy night, the idea is be a gentleman, take the lemonade, behave yourself, and leave quietly.
0: I like all of that, except I would politely decline the lemonade, just in case.
1: And be very careful when she throws those herbs on the fire.
0: And another, I'd like to add something to your list, Greg. Be nice to the cat.
1: Oh, yes. Poor old Rimba. What about...
0: Good night, Greg.
1: Good night, Mary.
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0: Hey, it's Nadine with Ventura Vibe. 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
2: 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Greetings and salutations. I'm Hunter Ackerman, here to read some classic literature for you. This evening, I'd like to introduce you to I hesitate to say a new poet, because, well, he died over 100 years ago. A poet new to our show, William A. Norris. He was born pre-Civil War. He was born in 1834 and passed in 1896. William Norris was an English textile designer. He was a poet, novelist, translator, and a socialist activist. He was associated with the British Arts and Crafts Movement. He was a major contributor to the revival of traditional British textile arts. His literary contributions helped to establish the modern fantasy genre. That's very significant. Growing up, Morris loved the romantic. He loved the simplicity of anything medieval, particularly the Arthurian legends. After university, he married Jane Burden, who was an English embroiderer and an art model. And she embodied the pre-Raphaelite idea of beauty. She was a model and a muse to her husband, William Morris, and to Dante Gabriel Rossetti. Nick Davila, how you doing, man? So, for those of you that don't know, that's one of my side jobs, is I work a lot as an art model, if I've never said that on this show. going back to the poet, though, Morris is recognized as one of the most significant cultural figures of Victorian Britain. He was best known in his lifetime as a poet. Although he posthumously became better known for his designs, the William Morris Society, founded in 1955, is devoted to his legacy. Much of his work can be found in art galleries and museums, and his designs are still in production. So, from the book 8 Harvard Poets, whom we've heard much from over the last couple of months. This poem by William A. Norris is called Escape. They danced beneath the stars, a crazy rout with antic steps that had some little grace, and one leapt high with song and frenzied shout, and one ran silent with a gleaming face. They danced until the shy moon, looking down, deemed herself lost above some Grecian glade. A mile away, the trim New England town echoed the bacchanalian din they made. And still they danced until the moon sank low, blushing a little, and night's diadem of stars grew pale before the eastern glow. And with the dawn, their keepers came for them. From the book, Eight Harvard Poets, published in 1917. This is On a Street Corner, by William A. Norris. On a street corner. But all the time you spoke, I did not hear the words you said. I only heard a far, faint sound of summer waters and a clear calling of music from some lonely star. I thought I heard the lisp of falling dew in a dark meadow where no breezes stirred. Then, all at once, the noisy street and you smiling at me because I had not heard. This was published in a collection. This was published in Poetry, a Magazine of Verse, in 1921. This poem is O Changing One, by William A. Norris. Sometimes, O Changing One, your feet are like white foam, riding the long blue rhythms of my thought, like a foam on a subsiding lake in the hour next before sunset. And sometimes your feet are leaves, red from the first frost, whirling into the corners of my mind, whirling into the sunlight again, dancing, chaotic, gay in their brief autumn. But sometimes your feet are like black velvet, and you move without sound within the shadows. You circle the firelight of my thought, and I, by the red fire that fights the shadows, wonder what prey you seek. I, not wholly at ease. Tonight is part 5 of Peter Pan. From part 4 of Peter Pan, previously, the children, Wendy, John, and Michael, have flown with Peter Pan to Neverland. Before Wendy can land, Toodles shot her because Tinkerbell's mean side shouted for him to shoot the Wendy bird, but Wendy didn't die. The kiss that Peter had given her was really a button which she had put on a chain, and the arrow had struck the button. Peter and the boys didn't want to move Wendy in her delicate state, so they decided to build a house around her. But first they had to fetch a doctor. Since this is Neverland, Slightly put on a John's top hat and became the doctor. He put, quote, a glass thing in Wendy's mouth and said, "Tut, tut, tut, this has cured her." Next, they got to work building her house, but they were stumped. So Peter asked her to sing about the kind of house she wanted in her sleep. The next day, Peter measured Wendy and John and Michael for hollow trees so that they could have their own entrance and exit. If you remember, Captain Hook thought it was ridiculous that each would need their own tree, but your tree had to fit just right so that you can go up and down. Wendy, John, and Michael were growing to love their home under the ground. All the boys, except Michael, slept in one large bed. Wendy did the cooking, the sewing, and the mending. Plus, her pet wolf had found her and followed her everywhere. Wendy didn't worry about her father and mother because she was sure they would keep the window open for her to fly back at any time. However, John only vaguely remembered his parents, and Michael seemed to not remember them at all. They had many adventures on Neverland, of course. So, a coin toss determined that we shall next hear about the Mermaid's Lagoon. Chapter 8. The Mermaid's Lagoon. If you shut your eyes and are a lucky one, you may see at times a shapeless pool of lovely pale colors suspended in the darkness. Then, if you squeeze your eyes tighter, the pool begins to take shape, and the colors become so vivid that with another squeeze, they must go on fire. But just before they go on fire, you see the lagoon. This is the nearest you ever get to it on the mainland. Just one heavenly moment. If there could be two moments, you might see the surf and hear the mermaids singing. The children often spent long summer days on this lagoon, swimming or floating most of the time, playing the mermaid games in the water and so forth. You must not think from this that the mermaids were on friendly terms with the boys. On the contrary, it was among Wendy's lasting regrets that all the time she was on the island, she never heard a civil word from one of them. When she stole softly to the edge of the lagoon, she might see them by the score, especially on Marooner's Walk, where they loved to bask, combing out their hair in a lazy way that quite irritated her. Or she might even swim on tiptoe, as it were, to within a yard of them. But when they saw her and dived, probably splashing her with their tails not by accident, but intentionally, they treated all the boys in the same way, except, of course, Peter. Peter, who chatted with them on Marooner's Rock by the hour, and he sat on their tails when they got cheeky. He gave Wendy one of their combs. The most haunting time at which to see them is at the turn of the moon, when they utter strange wailing cries. But the lagoon is dangerous for mortals then, and until the evening of which we have now to tell, Wendy had never seen the lagoon by moonlight, less from fear, for of course Peter would have accompanied her, than because she had strict rules about everyone being in bed by 7. She was often at the lagoon, however, on sunny days after rain, when the mermaids come up in extraordinary numbers to play with their bubbles. The bubbles of many colors made in rainbow water they treat as balls, hitting them gaily from one to another with their tails and trying to keep them in the rainbow till they burst. The goals are at each end of the rainbow, and the keepers only are allowed to use their hands. Sometimes a dozen of these games will be going on in the lagoon at a time, and it is quite a pretty sight. But the moment the children tried to join in, they had to play by themselves, for the mermaids immediately disappeared. Nevertheless, we have proof that they secretly watched the interlopers, and were not above taking an idea from them. John introduced a new way of hitting the bubble, with the head instead of the hand, and the mermaids adopted it. This is the one mark that John has left on the Neverland. It must also have been rather pretty to see the children resting on a rock for half an hour after their midday meal. Wendy insisted on their doing this, and it had to be a real rest, even though the meal was make-believe. So they lay there in the sun, and their bodies glistened in it while she sat beside them and looked important. It was one such day, and they were all on Marooner's Rock. The rock was not much larger than their great bed, but of course they all knew how not to take up much room, and they were dozing, or at least lying with their eyes shut, and pinching occasionally when they thought Wendy was not looking. She was very busy stitching. While she stitched, a change came to the lagoon. Little shivers ran over it, and the sun went away, and the shadows stole across the water, turning it cold. Wendy could no longer see to thread her needle, and when she looked up, the lagoon that had always hitherto been such a laughing place seemed formidable and unfriendly. It was not, she knew, that night had come, but something as dark as night had come. No, worse than that. It had not come, but it had sent that shiver through the sea to say that it was coming. What was it? She remembered all the stories she had been told of Marooner's Rock, so-called because evil captains put sailors on it and would leave them there to drown when the tide rises, because then the rock becomes submerged. Of course, she should have roused the children at once, not merely because of the unknown that was stalking toward them, but because it was no longer good for them to sleep on a rock grown chilly. But she was a young mother, and she did not know this. She thought you must simply stick to your rule about half an hour after the midday meal. So, though fear was upon her, and she longed to hear their voices, she would not waken them. Even when she heard the sound of muffled oars, though her heart was in her mouth, she did not waken them. She stood over them to let them have their sleep out. Was that not brave of Wendy? It was well for those boys then that there was one among them who could sniff out danger even in his sleep. Peter sprang erect, as wide awake at once as a dog, and with one warning cry, he roused the others. He stood motionless, one hand to his ears. "Pirates!" he cried. The others came closer to him. A strange smile was playing about his face, and Wendy saw it and shuddered. While that smile was on his face, no one dared address him. All they could do was to stand ready to obey. The order came sharp and incisive. "Dive!" There was a gleam of legs, and instantly the lagoon seemed deserted. Marooner's Rock stood alone in the forbidding water as if it were itself marooned. The boat drew nearer. It was the pirate dinghy with three figures in it. Smee and Starkey and the third was a captive, no other than Tiger Lily. Her hands and ankles were tied, and she knew what was to be her fate. She was to be left on the rock to perish. An end to one of her race more terrible than death by fire or torture. For is it not written in the book of the tribe that there's no path through the water to the happy hunting ground? Yet her face was impassive. She was the daughter of a chief. She must die as a chief's daughter. It is enough. They had caught her boarding the pirate ship with a knife in her mouth, it being Hook's boast that the wind of his name guarded the ship for a mile around. Now her fate would help to guard it also. One more whale would go the round in that wind by night. In the gloom that they brought with them, the two pirates did not see the rock till they crashed into it.
3: Luff ye, lubber,
2: cried a voice that was Smee's. Here's the rock. Now then, what we've got to do is hoist the Indian onto it and leave her here to drown. It was the work of one brutal moment to land the beautiful girl on the rock. She was too proud to offer vain resistance. Quite near the rock, but out of sight, two heads were bobbing up and down. Peter's and Wendy's. Wendy was softly crying, for it was the first tragedy she had seen. Peter had seen many tragedies, but he had forgotten them all. He was less sorry than Wendy for Tiger Lily. It was two against one that angered him, and he meant to save her. An easy way would have been to wait until the pirates had gone, but he was never the one to choose the easy way. There was almost nothing he could not do, and now he imitated the voice of Hook. "Ahoy there, you lubbers," he called. It was a marvelous imitation.
3: "Right, it's the captain," said the pirates, staring at each other in surprise. "He must be swimming out to us," Starkey said, when they looked for him in vain.
4: "We're putting the Indian on the rock,"
2: Smee called out. "Set her free," came the astonishing answer.
4: "Free?"
2: "Yes, cut her bonds and let her go."
4: But, Captain,
2: at once, do you hear?" cried Peter, "or I'll plunge my hook in you."
4: "Right, this is queer,"
2: Smee gasped.
3: "Better do what the Captain orders," said Starkey, nervously.
4: "Aye, aye,"
2: Smee said, and he cut Tiger Lily's cords. At once, like an eel, she slid between Starkey's legs into the water. Of course, Wendy was very elated over Peter's cleverness, but she knew that he would also be elated and also very likely to crow and betray himself. So, at once, her hand went out to cover his mouth, but it was stayed even in the act, for
5: "Boat, ahoy!" rang over the lagoon in Hook's voice.
2: And this time, it was not Peter who had spoken. Peter may have been about to crow, but his face puckered in a whistle of surprise instead.
5: "Boat, ahoy!"
2: again came the voice. Now Wendy understood. The real Hook was also in the water. He was swimming to the boat, and as his men showed a light to guide him, he had soon reached them. In the light of the lantern, Wendy saw his hook grip the boat's side. She saw his evil, swarthy face as he rose dripping from the water, and, quaking, she would have liked to swim away, but Peter would not budge. He was tingling with life and also top-heavy with conceit.
4: "Am I not a wonder? Oh, I am a wonder," he whispered to her,
2: and though she thought so also, she was really glad for the sake of his reputation that no one heard him except herself. He signed to her to listen. The two pirates were very curious to know what brought their captain to them, but he sat with his head on his hook in a position of profound melancholy.
3: "Captain, is all well?"
2: they asked timidly, but he answered with a hollow moan.
4: "I sighs,"
2: said Smee.
3: "I sighs again,"
2: said Starkey.
3: "And yet a third time, he sighs,"
2: said Smee. Then, at last, he spoke passionately.
5: "The game's up," he cried. "Those boys
4: have found a mother."
2: Affrighted though she was, Wendy swelled with pride.
3: "Oh, evil day!" cried Starkey.
4: "What's a mother?"
2: asked the ignorant Smee. Wendy was so shocked that she exclaimed,
5: "He doesn't know!"
2: And always after this, she felt that if you could have a pet pirate, Smee would be her one. Peter pulled her beneath the water, for Hook had started up crying, "What was that?"
4: "Oya, nothing,"
2: said Starkey, raising the lantern over the waters. As the pirates looked, they saw a strange sight. It was the nest I have told you of floating on the lagoon, and the Neverbird was sitting on it.
4: "See," said Hook in answer to Smee's question, "that is a mother. What a lesson! The nest must have fallen into the water, but would the mother desert her eggs? No."
2: There was a break in his voice, as if for a moment he recalled innocent days when... But he brushed away this weakness with his hook. Smee, much impressed, gazed at the bird as the nest was borne past, but the more suspicious Starkey said,
4: "If she's a mother, perhaps she's hanging about here to help out Peter Pan."
2: Hook winced. "Aye," he said, "that is the fear that haunts me." He was roused from this dejection by Smee's eager voice.
4: "Captain," said Smee, "right, could we not kidnap these boys' mother and make her our own mother?"
2: "It is a princely scheme," cried Hook, and at once it took practical shape in his great brain. "We will seize the children and carry them to the boat. The boys we will make walk the plank, and Wendy shall be our mother."
4: Again, Wendy forgot herself.
6: "Never!"
4: she cried and bobbed.
2: "What was that?" But they could see nothing. They thought it must have been a leaf in the wind.
4: "Do you agree, my bullies?" asked Hook. "There's my hand on it," they both said. "And there is my hook. Swear."
2: They all swore. By this time, they were on the rock, and suddenly Hook remembered Tiger Lily. "Where is the Indian?" he demanded abruptly. He had a playful humor at moments, and they thought this was one of the moments.
4: "It's all right, Captain," Smee answered complacently. "We let her go."
2: "Let her go?" cried Hook.
4: "'Twas your own orders," the bosun faltered.
7: "You called over the water to us to let her go," said Starkey.
2: "Brimstone and gall!" thundered Hook. "What trickery is going on here?" His face had gone black with rage, but he saw that they believed their words, and he was startled. "Lads," he said, shaking a little, "I gave no such order."
4: "Well, it's passing queer," Smee said,
2: and they all fidgeted uncomfortably. Hook raised his voice, but there was a quiver in it.
4: "Spirit that haunts this dark lagoon tonight," he cried. "Dost thou hear me?"
2: Of course, Peter should have kept quiet, but of course he did not. He immediately answered in Hook's own voice,
4: "Odds, bobs, hammer and tongs, I hear you."
2: In that supreme moment, Hook did not blanch, even at the gills, but Smee and Starkey clung to each other in terror.
4: "Who are you, stranger?"
2: "Speak," Hook demanded.
4: "I am James Hook," replied the voice, "captain of the Jolly Roger." "You are not, you are not!" Hook cried hoarsely. "Brimstone and gall!" the voice retorted. "Say that again, and I'll cast anchor in you."
2: Hook tried a more ingratiating manner. "If you are Hook," he said almost humbly, "come tell me, who am I?"
4: "A codfish," replied the voice.
2: "Only a codfish.
4: A codfish!"
2: Hook echoed, and It was then, but not till then, that his proud spirit broke. He saw his men draw back from him.
7: "Have we been captained all this time by a codfish?" they muttered. "It's lower into our pride."
2: They were his dogs snapping at him, but, tragic figure though he had become, he scarcely heeded them. Against such fearful evidence, it was not their belief in him that he needed. It was his own. He felt his ego slipping from him.
5: "Don't desert me, bully,"
2: he whispered hoarsely to it. In his dark nature, there was a touch of the feminine.
7: "As in all great pirates, have I?"
2: And sometimes, the feminine gave him intuitions. Suddenly, he tried the guessing game.
7: "Hook,"
2: he called.
7: "Have you another voice?"
2: Now, Peter could never resist a game, and he answered blithely in his own voice.
7: "I have."
2: "And another name?"
7: "Aye, aye."
2: "Vegetable?" asked Hook.
7: "Nope."
2: "Mineral?"
7: "No."
2: "Animal?"
7: "Yes."
2: "Man?"
7: "No."
2: This answer rang out scornfully.
7: "Boy?" "Yes."
2: "Ordinary boy?"
7: "No."
2: "Wonderful boy?" To Wendy's pain, the answer that rang out this time was,
7: "Yes!"
2: "Are you in England?"
7: "No."
2: "Are you here?"
7: "Yes."
2: Hook was completely puzzled.
5: "You ask him some questions,"
2: he said to the others, wiping his damp brow. Smee reflected.
7: "I can't think of a thing," he said regretfully.
4: "Can't guess, can't guess," crowed Peter. "Do you give it up?"
2: Of course, in his pride, he was carrying the game way too far, and the miscreants saw their chance.
7: "Yes, yes," they answered eagerly. "Well then," he cried, "I am Peter Pan."
2: Pan. In a moment, Hook was himself again, and Smee and Starkey were his faithful henchmen.
7: "Now we have him," Hook shouted. "Into the water, Smee! Starkey, mind the boat. Take him dead or alive."
2: He leapt as he spoke, and simultaneously came the joyful voice of Peter.
7: "Are you ready, boys?"
4: "Aye, aye, aye, aye,"
2: from various parts of the lagoon.
7: "Then slam into the pirates!"
2: The fight was short and sharp. First to draw blood was John, who gallantly climbed into the boat and held Starkey. There was a fierce struggle in which the cutlass was torn from the pirate's grasp. He wriggled overboard, and John leapt after him. The dinghy drifted away. Here and there, a head bobbed up in the water, and there was a flash of steel, followed by a cry or a whoop. In the confusion, some struck at their own side. The corkscrew of Smee got Tootles in the fourth rib, but he was himself pinked in turn by Curly. Farther from the rock, Starkey was pressing slightly and the twins hard. Where all this time was Peter? He was seeking bigger game. The others were all brave boys, and they must not be blamed for backing from the pirate captain. His iron claw made a circle of dead water around him, from which they fled like affrighted fishes. But there was one who did not fear him. There was one prepared to enter that circle. Strangely, it was not in the water that they met. Hook rose to the rock to breathe, and at that same moment, Peter scaled it on the opposite side. The rock was slippery as a ball, and they had to crawl rather than to climb. Neither knew that the other was coming. Each feeling for a grip met the other's arm. In surprise, they raised their heads. Their faces were almost touching. So they met. Some of the greatest heroes have confessed that just before they fell to, they had a sinking. Had it been so with Peter at that moment, I would admit it. After all, he was the only man that the sea cook had feared, but Peter had no sinking. He had one feeling only. Gladness! He gnashed his pretty teeth with joy. Quick as a thought, he snatched a knife from Hook's belt and was about to drive it home when he saw that he was higher up the rock than his foe. It would not have been fighting fair. He gave the pirate a hand to help him up. It was then that Hook bit him. Not the pain of this, but its unfairness was what dazed Peter. It made him quite helpless. He could only stare, horrified. Every child is affected thus the first time he is treated unfairly. No one

0: No elation on the pestilent face now, only white fear, for the crocodile was in dogged pursuit of him. On ordinary occasion, the boys would have swum alongside cheering, but now they were uneasy, for they had lost both Peter and Wendy and were scouring the lagoon for them, calling them by name. They found the dinghy, and they went home in it, shouting, "Peter! Wendy!" as they went, but no answer came save mocking laughter from the mermaids. They must be swimming back, or flying, the boys concluded. They were not very anxious because they had lacked such faith in Peter. They chuckled, boy-like, because they would be late for bed, and it was all Mother Wendy's fault. When their voices died away, there came a cold silence over the lagoon, and then a feeble cry. "Help! Help!" Two small figures were beating against the rock. The girl had fainted and lay on the boy's arm. With a last effort, Peter pulled her up the rock and then lay down beside her. Even as he also fainted, he saw that the water was rising. He knew that they would soon be drowned, but he could do no more. As they lay side by side, a mermaid caught Wendy by the feet and began pulling her softly into the water. Peter, feeling her slip from him, woke with a start and was just in time to draw her back. But he had to tell her the truth. "We are on a rock, Wendy," he said, "but it is growing smaller. Soon the water will be over it." She did not understand even now.
1: We must go," she said almost brightly.
0: "Yes," he answered faintly.
1: "Shall we swim or fly, Peter?"
0: He had to tell her.
2: "Do you think you could swim or fly as far as the islands, Wendy, without my help?"
0: She had to admit she was too tired. He moaned.
1: "What is it?"
0: she asked, anxious about him at once.
2: "I can't help you, Wendy. Hook wounded me. I can neither fly nor swim."
1: "Do you mean we shall both be drowned?
2: Look how the water is rising."
0: They put their hands over their eyes to shut out the sight. They thought that they would soon be no more. As they sat thus, something brushed against Peter as light as a kiss and stayed there, as if saying timidly,
1: "Can I be of any use?"
0: It was the tail of a kite, which Michael had made some days before. It had torn itself out of his hand and floated away.
3: "Michael's kite,"
0: Peter said without interest, but next moment he had seized the tail and was pulling the kite toward him.
2: "It lifted Michael off the ground," he cried. "Why should it not carry you?"
1: "Both of us."
2: "It can't lift two." Michael and Curly tried.
1: "Let us draw lots,"
0: Wendy said bravely.
2: "And you, a lady?"
0: "Never." Already he had tied the tail around her. She clung to him. She refused to go without him, but with a
2: "Goodbye, Wendy,"
0: he pushed her from the rock, and in a few minutes she was borne out of his sight. Peter was alone on the lagoon. The rock was very small now. Soon it would be submerged. Pale rays of light tiptoed across the waters, and by and by there was to be heard a sound at once the most musical and the most melancholy in the world. Mermaids calling to the moon. Peter was not quite like other boys, but
1: He was afraid at last. A tremor ran through him like a shudder passing over the sea. But on the sea...

0: One shudder follows another till there are hundreds of them, and Peter just felt the one. Next moment he was standing erect on the rock again, with that smile on his face and a drum beating behind him. Within him it was saying, "To die will be an awfully big adventure." Chapter 9. The Neverbird. The last sound Peter heard before he was quite alone were the mermaids retiring one by one to their bedchambers under the sea. He was too far away to hear their doors shut, but every door in the coral caves where they live rings a tiny bell when it opens or closes, as in all the nicest houses on the mainland. And he heard the bells. Steadily, the waters rose till they were nibbling at his feet, and to pass the time until they made their final gulp, he watched the only thing on the lagoon. He thought it was a piece of floating paper. Perhaps it was part of the kite. He wondered idly how long it would take to drift ashore. Presently, he noticed as an odd thing that it was undoubtedly out upon the lagoon with some definite purpose, for it was fighting the tide and sometimes winning, and when it won, Peter, always sympathetic to the weaker side, could not help clapping. It was such a gallant piece of paper. It was not really a piece of paper. It was the Neverbird, making desperate efforts to reach Peter in the nest. By working her wings in a way she had learned since the nest fell into the water, she was able, to some extent, to guide her strange craft. But by the time Peter recognized her, she was very exhausted. She had come to save him, to give him her nest, though there were eggs in it. I rather wonder at the bird, for though he had been nice to her, he had also sometimes tormented her. I can suppose only that, like Mrs. Darling and the rest of them, she was melted because he had all his first teeth. She called out to him what she had come for, and he called out to her what was she doing there? But of course, neither of them understood the other's language. In fanciful stories, people can talk to birds freely, and I wish for the moment I could pretend that this were such a story and say that Peter replied intelligently to the Neverbird, but truth is best, and I want to tell you only what really happened. Well, not only could they not understand each other, but they forgot their manners.
1: "I want you to get into the nest,"
0: the bird called, speaking as slowly and distinctly as possible,
1: "and then you can drift ashore. But I am too tired to bring it nearer, so you must try to swim to it."
0: "What are you quacking about?" Peter answered. "Why don't you let the nest drift as usual?"
1: "I want you,"
0: the bird said, and repeated it all over. Then Peter tried slow and distinct. "What are you quacking about?" And so on and so on. The Neverbird became irritated. They have very short tempers.
1: "You dunderheaded little jay," she screamed. "Why don't you just do as I tell you?"
0: Peter felt that she was calling him names, and at a venture he retorted hotly, "So are you!" Then, rather curiously, they both snapped out the same remark, "Shut up!" Nevertheless, The bird was determined to save him if she could, and by one last mighty effort, she propelled the nest against the rock. Then up she flew, deserting her eggs so as to make her meaning clear. Then, at last, he understood and clutched the nest and waved his thanks to the bird as she fluttered overhead. It was not to receive his thanks, however, that she hung there in the sky. It was not even to watch him get into the nest. It was to see what he did with her eggs. There were two large white eggs, and Peter lifted them up and reflected. The bird covered her face with her wings so as not to see the last of them, but she could not help peeping between the feathers. I forget whether I have told you that there was a stave on the rock, driven into it by some buccaneers of long ago to mark the site of buried treasure. The children had discovered the glittering hoard, and when, in a mischievous mood, used to fling showers of gold coins, diamonds, pearls, and pieces of eight to the gulls, who pounced upon them for food and then flew away, raging at the scurvy trick that had been played upon them. The stave was still there, and on it, Starkey had hung his hat, a deep tarpaulin, watertight, with a broad brim. Peter put the eggs into this hat and set it on the lagoon. It floated beautifully. The Neverbird saw at once what he was up to and screamed her admiration of him. And alas, Peter crowed his agreement with her. Then he got into the nest, reared the stave in it as a mast, and hung up his shirt for a sail. At the same moment, the bird fluttered down upon the hat and once more sat snugly on her eggs. She drifted in one direction, and he was borne off in another, both cheering. Of course, when Peter landed, he beached his bark in a place where the bird would easily find it, but the hat was such a great success that she abandoned the nest. It drifted about till it went to pieces, and often Starkey came to the shore of the lagoon and, with many bitter feelings, watched the bird sitting on his hat. As we shall not see her again, it may be worth mentioning here that all Neverbirds now build in that shape of nest with a broad brim on which the youngsters take an airing. Great were the rejoicings when Peter reached the home under the ground almost as soon as Wendy, who had been carried hither and thither by the kite. Every boy had adventures to tell, but perhaps the biggest adventure of all was that they were several hours late for bed. This so inflated them that they did various dodgy things to get staying up still longer, such as demanding bandages. But Wendy, though glorying in having all of them home safe and sound, was scandalized by the lateness of the hour and cried, "To beds! To beds!" in a voice that had to be obeyed. Next day, however, she was awfully tender and gave out bandages to every one, and they played till bedtime at limping about and carrying their arms in slings. End of part 5. And now for Ask Hunter Anything, where I answer questions submitted by you, the viewers. Please know that these episodes are live streamed on the Hunter's Acoustic Cabin YouTube channel every Monday evening at 9 o'clock California time, before they're made into this broadcast version. So you may hear reference to those who chat with me during my answers. And hey, if you have a question that you would like answered on Fireside Tales for Wolfgang, email me using the email address askhunteranything@gmail.com. It's just a life's hobby, passion, ambition, whatever you want to call it, of mine. I'm just a really big fan of really good questions. spent my entire life cultivating the best questions that I could possibly find. And I'd like to hear what questions that you have that you'd put into that category. I got such a fascinating question. I got two different brain questions from Jim in Ventura. And I think I'll just squeeze in one of them here. And Jim, thank you very much for your questions. I'm going to squeeze one of them in this week, and I'm going to shelf the second one for a second episode. So Jim from Ventura asks a fascinatingly simple-sounding, though massively complex question. How does anesthesia work? Okay, so here's the thing about the brain and consciousness. I'm fascinated by anesthesia, honest to God. I have had one surgery in my entire life, one proper surgery that required an actual general anesthesia. And that was when I had all four of my wisdom teeth taken out at the same time. The reason that I'm fascinated by this so particularly is it's not like going to sleep. If anyone out there in the sound of my voice has ever had general anesthetic, you can relate, I'm sure, that you'll be counting backwards from 10, typically, for example. And you'll have this experience like, oh, I was getting kind of drowsy, and I remember going like 10, 9, 8, 7, wow, this isn't working, 6, 5, and then you wake up somewhere else. I mean, it's not like falling asleep and being in this quasi-state of consciousness, being in this place of my consciousness drifted off to some hallucination of sleep. Strange a phenomenon as that already is, this is something different. This is like consciousness just stops. It doesn't go somewhere else. It just stops. Now, we know a lot about the physiological mechanics of what happens. We know a lot about what happens to the body. We know it's typically the GABAA receptor that a lot of anesthetics work upon. But fundamentally, at some level, we just don't know why. And I think, honestly, the deeper question is because, well, we don't really know why consciousness works. We don't really know why, on a physical level, you are self-aware. And general anesthesia removes that self-awareness and removes any awareness of anything, including the passage of time. So, one of the more fascinating things about this is that if you look at... So the brain is electrical by nature, right? There's electrical signals that are constantly passing through all the brain cells, through neurons. And if you look at a mapping of brain activity, imagine like in the movies where you see like the needle moving on paper, right? On a This is like showing you the Richter scale, and then, you know, as the earthquake goes boom, or the Tyrannosaurus steps closer, right, you get like spikes, but it's like a constant moving sort of thing. If you look at a graphic representation of the electrical activity inside the brain under normal circumstances, when you are just awake, or when you're even asleep for that matter, there's all kinds of things happening in the brain all at once. When you go under general anesthetic, that cacophony of electricity flying all around reads suddenly as one very steady state wave. So one of the stranger things that general anesthesia does to the brain is it sort of coordinates all of the electrical firing to happen together. And then as the anesthetic wears off, that smooth curve goes back into the craziness, chaos of what it takes for the brain to run your body. I think, personally, part of the reason that this happens is that it's physiologically probably the best description of what we've got going on to produce consciousness. Now, this isn't why are you conscious, this isn't how consciousness brings awareness to living matter from non-living matter, but one thing that it seems that the brain is doing is that you've got lots of different areas of the brain that are in charge of lots of different things. There's one part of your brain, for example, that is, I'm a little hungry. There's another part of your brain that is like, is that a bear? We should run. And then there's another part of your brain that's like, I should really contemplate a career change. And consciousness is your brain piecing together which of those three competing drives gets the most attention right now. Consciousness is your brain agreeing as a system what is the most important. Oh, there's a bear. We, I, you, whatever pronouns, need to leave and think about hunger and career change some other time. Thank you for joining us for this episode of Fireside Tales for Wolfgang. You can view more of my work at Hunter's Acoustic Cabin. 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
2: I'm Dr. Anthony Lazowitz, and this is Climate Connections. From Colorado to Mexico, the Rio Grande and its tributaries provide drinking water for millions of people, irrigate vast areas of farmland, and provide habitat for native cutthroat trout. So the water is in high demand, and strains on the river system are growing. As the climate warms, droughts are becoming more intense, and mountain snowpack, which melts into the streams that feed the Rio Grande, is declining. To make sure there will be enough water for farmers in the spring and summer, water is held back during the winter in upstream reservoirs. That reduces the water flowing through streams and rivers in winter months.
3: That's clearly a threat to the trout populations that exist in these rivers.
2: Kevin Terry is with Trout Unlimited. 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
3: to keep the ecosystems healthy and keep fish as healthy as possible, while at the same time delivering water supplies to downstream communities for other benefits, including augmentation of well depletions, supplies for livestock.
2: He says as water becomes scarcer in the region, it's critical that people work together to make the best use of every drop. Climate Connections is produced by the Yale Center for Environmental Communication. 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

0: Come in. Welcome. I'm E.G. Marshall. Welcome to the sound of suspense, to the theater of the mind, where on the unlimited stage of your imagination, we'll play out a drama of terror. Terror for three people who might be called babes in the wood. It's a frightening thing to lose your way, and even more terrifying if you're lost in an unfamiliar forest with nothing to give you a sense of direction. And that's where we find two escaped convicts, Hank Farley and Will Chase, fugitives from an army stockade, together with Hank's wife, Dolly, who tried to help them escape. But being lost is only a part of their problem. Our mystery drama, Escape, Escape, was written especially for the Mystery Theater by Bob Juram and stars Terry Keane and Robert Dryden. Welcome to a rainy August night in Louisiana. The lights of an army camp shine dimly through the sheet of water that falls from the cold black sky. Little rivers run in gullies across the deserted, muddy compound of the stockade. All is quiet except for the rain. And then...
1: Get down! Get down! They'll see us! We'll never make the fence! Shut up and do what I tell you! Let's go back!
2: That'll really be the end of us. We killed one guard already. No, we're going to go down trying. This rain's on our side. The searchlights don't shine as far.
1: We've got to get across that whole compound.
2: The next time the lights sweep past, we follow. Just behind. Now, get ready.
1: We won't be able to find a hole in the fence in this rain.
2: We'll worry about that when we get to the fence. Now, hold on. Here comes the light now. Stay just behind it. Ready?
1: Go!
2: Crawl!
1: Crawl! I can't go any faster!
2: We've got to beat that next swing of the light.
1: How much farther?
2: Can't tell in this rain.
1: The light's coming its way again.
2: Faster! Here's the fence.
1: Hey, the light!
2: I got more shots left. Now, keep your fingers crossed.
1: Ha-ha! Bullseye! I hit the light. Come on.
3: Be along this fence.
2: Yeah.
3: Charlie said the hole would be right next to the fourth post.
2: Damn rain. It's helped and it hasn't. Here's the hole.
1: Oh, yeah. Yeah, all right. You go first. Hurry.
3: I made it. Watch the right side. There's a bar.
1: Yeah. Ow! Oh, my hip!
3: I told you to watch it.
1: That hurts.
3: Can you walk?
1: Yeah, of course I can walk.
3: Not that bad.
1: All right, come on.
3: Oh, I sure hope Dolly's there with the car.
2: She'll be there.
3: She better be.
2: Yeah. Oh, we don't know the woods or the roads around here.
3: Hank, are you sure you know which way to go?
1: No, I'm not sure. Where am I? A miracle man?
2: I'm as scared as you are.
3: But we gotta keep going.
2: Charlie said head straight away from the fence for a mile and a half
3: to the road.
2: The trees block a lot of the rain.
3: We'll get there.
2: There's a clearing. It must be the road.
3: That looks like a car, Hank.
2: Huh?
3: It's too dark to be sure.
2: Keep moving.
3: It is a car, Hank. It's Dolly. She found the spot okay.
2: Yeah. It's a convertible. I told you Dolly wouldn't let us down.
4: Oh, Hank, you made it.
2: Oh, bless you, Dolly, for being here. Okay, well, get in the back.
4: Thank God you made it. Oh, I have missed you so.
2: Time for that later, doll. All right, come on, get going.
4: Oh, hey, man, you sure are a mess.
2: Yeah, we had to crawl through the mud.
5: Yeah. Where are we heading?
4: Well, first to Masonville. We pick up the interstate there. I had a heck of a time finding my way in here. The rain didn't help either.
2: It helped us back to the stockade.
4: What's the matter?
2: Oh, I ripped myself crawling through the fence.
4: Is it bad?
2: I don't know. I don't think so. I haven't had a chance to look at it.
4: Well, maybe we should stop in Masonville.
5: Are you crazy? Oh, you'll be all right. We don't dare stop.
6: He's right. We'll keep going.
5: What's the matter?
4: I just went past the road I'm supposed to take.
6: You sure?
4: Yeah, I'm positive. I turned right at the white sign coming in. So I'm supposed to turn left coming out.
6: Well, we can't argue with you.
4: 1 mile on this road, and then right at the cemetery.
6: Now what?
4: I know this was the road, but we should have come to the cemetery a long time ago.
5: We probably missed it in the rain. Maybe we should go back.
4: Yeah, we'll have to. That cemetery's my only guidepost. We're on dirt now. The road's coming in here all paved.
6: Oh, maybe we ought to stop and wait till daylight. Hey, there's a light up ahead. Let's ask.
5: What are you, dummy?
6: What do you think we are, tourists? They've had an alert out for us for an hour.
4: Well, look, maybe I should ask. You two stay in the car.
6: No. Wait a minute. It might not be so bad. It's isolated out here. Maybe they haven't heard about us. And even if they have, it doesn't make any difference.
4: What are you talking about?
6: We're going to spend the night in that house.
4: What?
6: No use wandering around getting lost in the rain. We're all going in and help ourselves to their hospitality.

0: What do you want?
1: Our car broke down. Can we use your phone?
0: What happened to you?
1: Haven't you ever seen mud before?
0: Well, come on in. This is very kind of you, and this is call me Granny Good. That's how I'm called.
1: We're on our way to Masonville, Granny. Can we call a service station?
0: Oh, well, here's the phone. I don't know if Amos had come out this late.
1: Oh, we don't mind waiting. I'll just...
0: My phone! What did you do that for?
1: You just got some unexpected overnight company, and we don't want to be disturbed.
0: Oh, you've got some...
1: Shut up! You got a radio?
0: Of course I got a radio. Now I know what you want.
1: Shut up!
0: You're the prisoners that escaped from the army camp.
1: Didn't take them long to announce it.
0: They said you killed a guard.
2: Hank, you didn't.
1: We had to.
0: Oh, murderers, get out of my house. Get out.
1: You just shut up, old lady.
0: You murderers, you'll not stay in my house.
2: Hank, I'm an old woman.
0: Oh, you'll be sorry for that. Murderer.
1: Shut up, I said. Get us some food.
0: You'll be sorry.
2: Hank, why are you acting like this?
3: Leave me alone. He's on edge, Dolly. We all are. The past couple of hours haven't been any picnic.
2: Yeah. What is it?
3: Your hip again?
1: Yeah.
3: Here, sit down.
1: Okay.
2: Look, could we have some warm water and bandages? My husband's been hurt.
0: You expect me to nurse him?
2: No, I just asked.
0: Not for a murderer. Let him suffer.
1: Get the bandages.
2: Hank.
0: All right, I'll get you some water. But don't think you scared me into it.
3: Come on, Hank. Now relax.
1: Okay.
2: Coming here was your idea, Hank.
1: We got no other choice. We'll stay till daylight and then get moving.
0: Yeah, water and a bandage, and don't ask for anything more.
1: How about some food?
0: I don't have any food.
1: Yeah? What's in that pot on the fire?
0: Snakes and snails and puppy dog tails. You want some, sonny boy?
1: Don't get funny with me.
4: Hey, look, old lady, we're going to stay here till morning, so just get used to the idea, huh? Well, look around.
3: Yeah.
4: See if there's anything we can use and find some food, no matter what she says.
2: Hank, sit still. I'll fix your leg.
0: Now, just a minute.
4: Granny.
0: The gun again. Why? Why do you want to frighten me, barge in and treat me like this? I know you're escaped murderers. Why don't you just go and leave me alone?
1: Hey, well, did you find anything?
3: Nothing much. There's a storeroom back here full of empty bottles, every size and shape.
1: Oh, so Granny likes to put up her own, huh? Where are the full bottles, Granny?
0: I don't know what you're talking about.
1: Where's your booze? I could use a drink right now.
0: There's no liquor here.
1: Find it, Will.
3: Right.
0: No, don't open that cabinet.
1: Open it, Will.
0: No, please.
1: It's locked. Open it.
0: Oh, please, don't. Get away from there.
2: Hey. Look at that.
1: Money.
0: It's mine.
1: Stacks and stacks of money. Just laying there.
4: Wow. That is something we can use.
0: No. Don't you dare touch that.
4: There's no hurry. We'll pack it up when we're ready to leave. All right, come on, Will. Wash up and Dolly will find us something to drink. And eat.
2: You want some more salad?
4: No,
3: thanks, me neither.
4: Hey, wasn't a bad meal.
3: Yeah, better than that garbage at the army prison, eh, Hank?
1: I knew that old hag would soften up. Look at her snoozing over there by the fire with her cauldrons and her cats. All she needs is a black pointed hat.
5: Yeah, and I could use some sleep myself.
1: They'll take turns. There's nothing that old hag can do, but we better not take chances. She might run for help.
3: Yeah, still pouring rain, though.
1: That wouldn't stop her. She knows a way around here.
2: Well, look, I'll stay up. I'm too nervous to sleep anyway. I don't like the way that one cat keeps staring at us.
3: Yeah, I know what you mean. It's bugging me, too.
1: What are you two trying to do? Spook us all?
2: I'll just be glad when we're out of here. Hank, Why don't we leave now? Granny will tell us how to get to the main road into Masonville just to get rid of us.
1: No way. She could get us really lost or direct us right back to the army base. Now, we'll wait for daylight. She's waking up. So what? I'm going to sleep.
0: You're all still here.
1: Yeah.
0: I thought you'd be gone by now. I told Rimba to send you away.
1: Who's Rimba?
0: My best friend. Aren't you Rimba?
1: Yeah. Well, maybe he didn't get the message.
2: It's that cat that's been staring at us.
0: Send them away, Rimba. You have the power. Send them away.
2: Hank? Hank, I'm frightened.
1: Keep that cat away from us.
2: Yeah.
0: Go ahead, Rimba. We've been hospitable long enough. Send them away.
1: If that cat comes any closer, I... Hey!
0: Rimba! Rimba! You've killed Rimba!
1: That cat was mad. He was attacking.
0: You killed Rimba. Now you'll pay. Murderers! You hit me, you steal my money, eat my food. You kill my cat, or you'll pay with your lives. You have no more chances left. Hank, I'm scared to death.
2: She's going crazy. She's throwing things on the fire.
1: Oh, what can she do? That cat was going to...
0: Fire first, and then the ash. Golden powder from the sash. Powder mixed with basil green. Mandrake root and things unseen. Now a grain into the fire to test fulfillment of desire.
2: Oh, it blew up.
3: What's going on, Hank?
1: I don't know. She's putting on some show.
2: Look, I don't like it. We've got to get out of here.
0: Killers of my faithful friend. On thee, the hate of hell descend. Now, once again, into the fire. Complete fulfillment of desire.
2: No! No! I can't breathe, Hank.
3: Get out of here.
2: No, no, no, no, it was smoke.
0: How can we get out of here?
1: I can't see anything.
3: Hank,

Well, that's one way of getting rid of unexpected and unwanted company. Smoke them out. And Granny is certainly within her rights when nothing but brutal treatment rewarded her hospitality. We'll see how our notorious trio makes out

0: After being terrorized by her very rude and ungrateful guests, she struck back by filling the cottage with smoke from a powder she threw into the fire. And at this moment, her unexpected company is making a hasty retreat.
1: Oh, Hank, I'm over here.
2: I see you. I can just make you out.
3: We found the door.
2: Hurry up, the smoke's getting worse.
3: Okay. Let's go.
2: Oh, I can breathe.
3: I can't. Keep running. Get to the car.
2: Hey. The rain stopped.
1: But it's so dark. I can't see either of you.
2: Well, that's the way it is in woods at night. The car ought to be right over here. Be parked close to the cottage.
1: Oh, I can't see it.
2: Look. We can't see the lights in the cottage anymore.
1: Did we run that far?
3: No, it didn't seem like it. Oh. Let's double back.
1: Oh. Hank, please, do you know which way we're going?
3: Yeah, back the way we came. We gotta get to the car.
2: But Hank, we... Walk into a tree. I can't see a darn thing.
3: You got any matches?
2: No, have you?
3: No. Well, come on, we'll feel our way.
2: We can walk around in circles in this dark. Oh, we gotta wait for morning.
1: That old woman's probably on her way to the police right now.
2: How? On her broom?
3: She couldn't get anywhere tonight. Will's right. We'll bed down here and wait till daylight.
1: Bed down? On this wet ground?
3: Okay. Let's relax. We can't walk around in circles. We'll have to make out as best we can right here.
2: Yeah.
3: It's not cold. Rain stopped. We'll just have to stay here till daylight. Then we'll see the cottage and get out of here.
2: Hank, you awake?
3: Yeah.
2: It's getting light.
3: Ah, yeah. Better get moving.
2: Dolly. You all right, honey?
1: Oh, it's so stiff.
3: You'll feel better once we get going.
2: Hey, Dolly. Look.
3: What?
2: Where's the cottage?
1: It's gone.
3: Well, we couldn't have wandered that far away from it.
2: Well, we did. We thought we were heading back for it in the dark. Instead, we were walking away from it.
1: What direction should we go?
3: Well, if we keep moving, we gotta come to a road sometime. Maybe the dirt road we came in on.
1: Okay. Hey, look. That looks like a path up ahead.
2: Oh, yeah, the undergrowth isn't as thick up there.
3: Our path's gotta lead somewhere.
2: What do? We go right or left, huh?
3: Left. It seems to go up.
2: Yeah.
3: Maybe if we get to higher ground, we'll see the cottage.
2: Okay, we go left.
3: Yeah.
1: Hank, suppose we can't find our way out of here. We don't have any water, any food.
3: Don't think like that, Dolly. We'll get out of here. We couldn't have come all that far from the cottage last night. We stopped walking after a few minutes. The cottage and that dirt road have to be close. Yeah.
1: But we may still be walking away from them. Hank, please, I gotta rest.
3: Yeah, okay. We'll stop for a while.
1: Oh.
3: My leg's bothering me, too.
2: I'm dying of thirst.
1: We all are.
3: It's so blasted hot, too, and still.
1: Hank?
3: Huh?
1: Do you notice something?
3: Like what?
1: There's no sound.
3: Yeah, you're right.
1: I mean, not a rustle. No birds.
2: Come to think of it, I haven't seen any animals either, like a squirrel or chipmunk or anything. It's unnatural.
3: It's the heat.
1: I just wish we could find some water.
2: Look, You two stay here. Maybe I can scout around.
3: No, we gotta stick together.
2: Well, sitting here isn't gonna find us any water.
3: Relax, will you? Dolly's tired.
2: Well, so am I.
3: But unless we keep going...
2: We'll go when Dolly's rested.
1: All right, stop it. I'm okay. Will's right. We ought to keep going. Hey, look. Look at that tree over there.
2: Where? Huh?
1: To the left. No branches, just flowers at the top. If I wasn't so miserable, they would be almost beautiful.
2: It's probably a vine, like the bougainvilleas in California. When I was in L.A. one time... Hey, up ahead. It's a clearing.
1: Oh, thank God.
3: Oh, yeah. Maybe we can get our bearings if we get out of this undergrowth.
2: Hey, come on.
1: Yeah, maybe there's a pond or a stream or something.
2: Look at... Wow. Look at the size of that rock.
1: That's bigger than a house.
2: And white. It's like a whole hill collapsed into a pile of white boulders. Look, I'm gonna try and scale this one. Maybe I can get a clue about where we are.
1: Be careful.
2: It's not too bad. I can get a footing.
3: Looks like about 30 feet up.
2: It's a solid rock. Not a branch or a blade of grass.
3: See anything?
2: Not yet. I'm going higher.
3: All right, take it easy.
2: Wow. What a sight!
1: What is it?
2: Hundreds of these things. It's like a desert of white boulders. Far as you can see.
3: A dead end?
2: There's some funny-looking trees in the distance and... But yeah! It looks like a road.
3: A road? How far?
2: Well, hard to judge from here, but... Oh, maybe 2 miles? What the... Cross over these rocks.
3: Are you sure it's a road?
2: Wait a second. Yeah, I'm sure. It is. It's a paved road running straight along the line of trees.
3: Good. Okay, come on down.
1: Oh, Hank, we're finally getting out of here.
3: Yeah, but let's not waste any time. How much farther?
2: Oh. We're almost to the road. You can see the line of trees. This leg's killing me. I think it's infected.
1: I've got to have some water.
2: It's not far now. We're coming out of the rocks now.
3: Okay, where's the road?
2: I don't know. It was along here. I saw it.
1: And nothing. Nothing but more jungle.
3: We're back in the woods.
2: I know there was a road.
3: You thought you saw a road, you damn idiot. That was a mirage. We come all this way for a mirage.
2: Well, how was I to know?
1: God, we're lost. We're lost, Jack. We're lost.
3: Shut up, Dolly.
2: We're going to die here. I know it. We're never going to find
3: it. Stop it, will you? Okay. We all gotta rest. The heat's getting to us. And I can't go another step on this lake without some rest.
2: Oh, well, that's just great. What are we gonna have to do, carry you?
1: You're gonna have to carry me if I don't get some water.
3: Now, look, we've been pushing for hours. Let's try to calm down. All right, we're lost, but...
1: What?
3: What?
1: Listen. What is it?
2: What would someone be doing making a sound like that?
3: Whoever it is probably won't know about us. We can ask him how to get out of here. He's got to know how he got in.
2: Sounds like he's clearing brush.
1: He's coming closer. What is that?
2: Oh, my God!
3: It looks like an ant! A giant ant!
2: Hey! It's as big as I!
3: All right, get back under these rocks. It hasn't seen us.
1: I'm gonna be sick. Oh, hey.
3: Down! sake. It can't be an ant.
2: Well, you saw it.
3: But I don't believe it. What's it doing now?
2: Here, looks like it's eating a plant.
3: What are we going to do?
2: Pray it doesn't try to eat us.
3: It could.
1: Stop it. Stop it. I can't stand it.
2: Hey, you shut up.
3: I think it's seen us.
2: Or heard us.
3: Yeah, it's waving those things on its head. It's trying to find out where we are.
2: Don't anybody move a muscle. It'll stop moving.
3: We're just dreaming this. There can't be ants that big.
2: I think it spotted us.
1: Yeah, look.
3: It's moving this way. It's moving.
2: We can't fight it.
3: We gotta get back under those boulders. Before my natural cave back there.
2: Yeah, well, I can't make it fast on this way.
3: You've got to.
2: Take his arm, Dolly.
1: Oh. I can't move.
3: Okay. I'll make it on my own.
1: I can't move.
2: Hey, well, I'll drag myself.
3: In the sandy.
1: No. I can't stand it. I can't stand it.
2: Give me a hand, man. I'm not going to make it.
3: Save Dolly.
2: You'll make it.
3: I'll get you in here.
2: Dolly's all right. If a thing that big stings you, you're dead.
3: The can't reach us in here.
2: Oh, we're okay now.
1: It can't be real. That can't be real.
2: Oh, that was straight out of a nightmare. I got chills all over.
4: I can't stop shaking.
1: It's so hideous.
2: Has it gone?
4: No.
2: It might be trying to find another way in.
1: Oh, no, no.
4: Oh, gosh, that's an ugly thing. Oh, it's moving away. Back into the woods.
1: Oh, thank heaven.
2: How could an ant get to be that size? I mean, this isn't Mars. It's Louisiana.
4: What do you...
2: Hey, maybe it's mechanical. What? What do you mean, mechanical?
3: Well, some kind of vehicle the Army's been testing. Remote control, maybe.
4: Oh, we've been walking in this heat for hours. No sleep, no food, no water. We could be imagining anything.
2: It tried to attack us. I was no vehicle.
4: Well, then how do you explain an ant as big as a lion?
2: I don't know.
4: Well, whatever it was, it's gone.
1: But it's still out there. Somewhere.
0: What else, indeed? Could there really be an ant as big as a lion? There are such things as mutations, we're told. I'd certainly hate to have one of them show up at one of my picnics. But if that's any indication of what lies ahead in this strange Louisiana wood, it won't be any picnic for Hank, Will, and Dolly.

0: escape goes unpursued. And at the moment, while Hank, Will, and Dolly are considering their predicament, their pursuers are hot on the trail. Let's return to Granny Good's cottage as a car bearing the word sheriff on its doors winds its way up the road and then suddenly stops.
1: Something wrong, Sheriff?
2: Yeah, that car by Granny Good's cottage. It's got out-of-state plates. Don't see many of them around here. Let's walk the rest of the way. Keep your gun handy.
3: Harley and Chase were on foot when they left the stockade.
2: Well, they could have been picked up by somebody.
4: Hi, Roy.
2: Hi, Granny. Everything all right here?
4: No, it ain't. I just got finished burying Rimba, my favorite cat.
2: Whose car?
4: That belongs to the fellas I think you're looking for.
2: They've been here.
4: They were here. They're gone now.
3: Without their car?
2: Oh, Granny, this here is Major Thomas from the Army base where those two fellas escaped from. He's investigating.
4: How do, Major?
3: Hello, Miss Good. You say they were here and then left without their car, is that right?
4: Last night, a few hours after they came. And good riddance. They're nothing but murderers. They killed my cat, my Rimba. And they hit me, tried to steal my money.
2: Yeah, well, now, if they didn't take their car, where'd they go?
4: I don't know. It was pouring rain. They run out into the woods. There's a girl with them.
3: She drove the getaway car.
4: She said she was the wife of one of them.
3: Yep, Hank Farley's wife. Chase wasn't married.
4: Oh, well, come on in out of the heat. I have lemonade ready.
2: All right, tell us what happened last night, Granny.
4: Well, Roy, they bust in here around 10 o'clock.
3: Oh, they traveled fast. First alarm went out at 9.
4: They were all covered with mud. But I'd heard it on the radio. I knew who they were. And they pulled the phone out of the wall.
2: But what made them leave? Why'd they run into strange woods they didn't know?
4: Oh, beats me. Oh, here's your lemonade, Major.
3: Thank you, ma'am. Thank you.
4: Roy?
2: Oh, thank you.
4: Major, I don't think you're ever going to find them. Those woods out there, one wrong step and you're lost forever.
5: I don't think we ought to wait any longer.
6: I'm not moving from here. Not while that thing is up there.
5: Dolly, it's gone.
6: Gone where? If we go into the woods again, it'll find us.
5: Well, we can't stay here forever. We gotta keep trying. Oh. Well, we'll keep out of the woods for a while. Look down there. It's like a sandy path along the edge of the forest.
7: Yeah.
5: Let's follow that.
7: Okay.
6: No.
5: Now, Dolly, we've got to.
6: Hank, I'm afraid.
5: Once we get going, you'll feel better. It's sitting around here imagining things that's getting to us. Come on. Come on, I'll help you.
6: Oh. I guess I don't have any choice. Oh, I'm so thirsty.
5: How's that leg, Hank?
7: Oh, boy, it hurts like the devil.
5: But I don't have any choice either.
6: Is anything out there?
5: No. Not a sound either. Okay. Let's go. You know,

0: there's anything to give us a bearing. Sand's deeper here. You sink in over your ankles.
1: Will, be careful.
2: See anything?
0: Yeah.
2: Hey, what's the matter?
0: I don't know. It's as though something hit me, but there's nothing here.
2: Well, you all right?
0: Oh, I will be when I find out what the... Wait, hey, this is the damnedest thing.
2: What is it?
0: It's a force field of some kind.
1: What do you mean?
0: Force field? Look, we're standing here. Now walk straight ahead. Slowly.
3: Okay.
0: Ah! It knocks you back.
2: Stay back, Dolly.
1: Don't worry.
0: Now I'm convinced of it. We're wandering around an army testing ground. And this is another one of their experiments.
1: Is there a way around it?
2: Somewhere, probably. Yeah, but where?
0: You can actually reach out and touch it. It's like feeling your way along an invisible wall.
2: You know what this means? We're right back in prison again. Our only escape is into the waiting hands of Major Thomas.
0: We'll have to go back.
1: Go back? To where?
2: Well, hold up a second. Look off there to the left. Nothing but sky. I think the land drops away at the edge of the woods.
0: Oh, let's find out. Maybe we can get a bearing, huh?
1: Oh, Hank, I'm so tired. I can't keep going.
2: Okay, honey, okay. Sit here for a few minutes. Will and I want to check out that cliff.
0: Oh. Hey, we're high, all right. Nothing but space out there.
2: Don't go so close to the edge.
0: Look down there, will you? Did you ever see anything like it?
2: No.
0: The strangest looking plants I've ever seen. It's not like the woods anymore.
2: Yeah, tall, spindly things and flowers. Don't make sense.
0: Look at this. Look at this thing. Over here.
1: Help! Help!
2: Help! Help! Help! Help! Hang on! Oh. I'm sliding!
1: What's happened?
2: I can't stop!
0: Will's going down the cliff!
1: What can we do?
0: Please, don't let go.
1: We're not in Louisiana. We're in hell. When I was a little girl, I used to have bad dreams about hell. My mama would say, Dolly, if you're not a good girl, the devil will get you. And you'll go to that place.
0: Stop it,
1: and
0: Dolly.
1: And I'd go to bed and I would think about hell. And I'd dream about it. Oh, God. Now I'm here. I'm here.
0: Oh, honey.
1: Oh, Mama. Can I have a drink of water, Mama? I promise I won't cry again, Mama.
0: Oh, Lord. Dolly.
1: It's so dark. And I'm so thirsty. Mama, don't make me get out of bed. Oh, please. Water. I hear water. There's water.
0: Dolly, don't go out there.
1: There's water. It's dripping off that big leaf.

0: Well, thank you for the lemonade, Miss Good, and the information.
1: I'll have Fred and Tony up here in about 20 minutes.
2: Oh, whatever you think best.
1: And I'll get the phone company out to fix your phone before dark. You can't be without that.
2: Oh, I'd appreciate it, Roy.
1: All right, we'll be in touch, Granny.
2: Major, are you married?
0: Well, yes, I am.
2: Well, then I'd be most happy if you'd take this to your wife. A little token of my appreciation.
0: Why, it's very beautiful.
2: Well, it's a terrarium. I see you've been admiring it.
1: Granny's terrariums are famous around these parts, Major. Everybody buys them. My wife's got one with a plant that eats meat.
2: Now, the Venus flytrap. There's one in this glass, too.
0: Well, thank you very much. My wife will really enjoy it.
2: My pleasure. Oh, something wrong, Major?
0: Well, I thought I saw something moving in there.
2: Oh, well, it might be an ant. Sometimes they're in the earth when I plant them. It does no harm.
0: Well, thank you again, Miss Good, and don't worry. We'll get those men.
2: Well, you never know. You might be closer than you think.

After all, this is the age of miniaturization, and even witches have to keep up with the times. It appears that Granny Good reduced her problem to the smallest common denominator and arrived at a satisfactory solution. It also strikes me as a convenient way to lose weight or avoid a bill collector. Unless, of course, one goes too far and finds himself reduced to nothing.

Frank, Will, and Dolly might well have heeded a popular saying before tampering with Granny Good. Never underestimate the power of a woman, particularly one with lots of cats and a cauldron bubbling over the fire. Our cast included Terry Keane, Robert Dryden, Bob Caliban, and Bryna Rayburn. The entire production was under the direction of Hyman Brown. This is E.G. Marshall inviting you to return to our Mystery Theater for another adventure in the macabre. Until next time, pleasant dreams.

0: Greg, we've just listened to Escape, Escape, a 1974 production on the CBS Radio Mystery Theater. What did you think?
1: Mary, I think instead of Escape, Escape, it should have been titled Honey, I Shrunk the Crooks, because this was great. This had an edge of seat start, and I know you're our sound effects expert, but I liked the escape from the prison. That was, there was sirens, there was people running, people falling over.
0: Yeah, and rain, of course. Yeah, so it was terrific. This was a really fun production. Of course, we always know if the episode starts off with that creaky door and E.G. Marshall saying, "Come in," we know we're in for a treat. But you did, at the top of the show, you said, "What genre is this?" And I would have to say horror. That's what I would say. And maybe a bit of fantasy thrown in.
1: A fantasy. That, yes, indeed. I totally agree. Fantasy and horror mixed together. And it's been a long time since I've heard about or thought about terrariums.
0: And when was the last time you thought about terrariums, Greg?
1: I would say I was probably about 10 years old, trying to convince my mother to allow me to create one.
0: And put some little tiny people in it.
1: Well, there would have had to been some creature alive in it. I think that's the key. No, not just plants. I mean, if you're 10 years old, plants, plants, schmants, you know, you want something trapped.
0: Yeah, well, this was wonderful. So we had Dolly. I wasn't sure whether Berna Rayburn was Granny Good or Dolly. What do you think, Greg? Because there was only one actress credited in this.
1: Well, I have to say that I looked them up, and I would say from looking at the photographs of the comparing the ages and doing due diligence on behalf of our listeners, that Terry Keane was Dolly. Terry was a child actress who went into radio and then went into television, and she was in series such as One Life to Live. And Berna Rayburn was definitely Granny, because she was a mature-aged woman at the time. And although there was no sound when I was looking for the research, she definitely had the look of somebody who could play a witch.
0: Well, so that means Robert Dryden would have been Hank, I suppose. Is that right?
1: Yep. So Robert Dryden was Hank. So he went on to TV's shows like The Naked City and Route 66. And Bob Caliban was Will Chase. Now, and you lived in America, obviously, despite where you were born, lived in America. And you may know his big TV success was as the tidy bowl cleaning man in a boat. Do you remember?
0: Oh, yes, the tidy bowl ads. Yeah, for sure.
1: Yep, that was, I think he was one of the actors who played the tidy bowl toilet cleaner man.
0: Can you imagine sort of telling somebody that at a cocktail party?
1: Yes. Well, from what I can see now, you see, this is real diligence, right? Those ads involved a woman, a housewife, to be a patronizing phrase, taking the lid off a toilet system to find somebody dressed in a sailor's suit in a boat inside the toilet. Was that right?
0: Yes, that's it. Very cheerful. A very cheerful person. Oh, ahoy. Oh, yeah, that was the golden era of TV ads, I got to say. Well, we'll just let that one die.
1: Yes, that's right. I've got nothing to add.
0: Yeah, so we have the fabulous escape from prison. Then they're in the car, and Dolly makes several wrong turns, and they end up at this house. Look, there's a light. And you immediately go, oh, don't go there. Don't go there. But they go there, and they are very badly behaved, Greg. So poor Granny Good. She's actually very suspicious of them, but at least is offering hospitality. One of them kills Rima.
1: Yes.
0: Rimba.
1: It's Rim. Well, I've got to say it's Rimba. Now, here's a piece of trivia. Rimba is an Indonesian word for jungle, but it's unlikely. I think it's probably a coincidence. I don't think there's a direct link there. But this does show, I think this is a lesson for us all, that you may be a prison escapee, but at least you can behave like a gentleman.
0: Exactly.
1: You know, there we have Hank comes in. He slaps, Granny.
0: Granny,
1: Good,
0: yeah.
1: Shoots the cat, demands to know where the booze is. I mean, he's just not behaving like a delightful guest.
0: No, not at all. And so it's a perfect setup for what happens next, Greg. Although when it happened, I found it very unclear what had happened because there was a lot of coughing and smoke and they ran out of the house and I was going, what's going on here? I'm a little bit confused. Were you a bit confused at that juncture?
2: Now, once again, into the fire, complete fulfillment of desire. No! I can't breathe,
3: Hank.
2: Oh, the room's filling with smoke. How can we get out of here?
3: I can't see anything.
4: Hank, Howie, where are you?
1: Slightly confused. Although it did clear up, I think, as the story. Well, they were acting their little hearts out, the cast, and that was one of the things that kept you listening. You may have got being confused, but you just wanted to hear what was going to happen. And I think one of the secrets to that magic smoke that made them shrink was the fact that Granny Good used a mandrake root. I don't know if you've ever used one in your recipe.
0: No.
1: So this is a human shape or man-shaped root, which looks vaguely human, but also it's a hallucinogenic.
0: Mm. Does it look like a ginseng? Because ginsengs look like little people.
1: Yeah. Precisely. You've nailed it.
0: I thought this was great, and I loved the uncertainty of it. So I wasn't quite sure where they were, and I thought they built that up really, really well in this radio drama, that they're wandering around in this strange place with boulders and sand and giant ants, and of course, you know, you and I love a giant ant, don't we, Greg?
1: Oh, certainly. And the only thing missing was Raquel Welch in a fur bikini. That's what. When we've got giant creatures.
0: So we should almost, the Shiver Show motto should be, if in doubt, have a man enter the room with a gun, I think is one of your favorite ones, or have Raquel Welch enter the space in a fur bikini.
1: Strangely enough, being a shallow man, I prefer the latter. But getting back to the sound effects, there was the ants chewing the foliage. Now, admittedly, you didn't know what was happening at the time, that was an ant chewing foliage. So in your sound effects library, do you have any of those?
0: I have actually used large groups of animals for several of my productions, but not ants. So I thought they were quite good. I thought it kind of sounded a little bit electronic, but I was happy with that. It sounded really cool. I think they did a good job, and I think the actors did a good job of conveying the terror of seeing those. And, you know, I liked the line, I think it was Dolly that said, this isn't Mars, it's Louisiana.
1: Yes, the touch of the Wizard of Oz there. Or that was Kansas, I believe. And I totally agree. As I mentioned before, the cast acting their hearts out. There's a touch of the fantasy about it. There's horror. There's certainly a lot of tension. And everybody was getting into it. And what I also liked, and this is a credit to Bob Juran, the writer, is that he had dramatic pacing. So even though the characters are trapped in the terrarium and they're terrified, there's a chance to pause while Granny Good makes lemonade for the sheriff and the visiting, army major. So it's not all go, go, go. There's some sense of pacing.
0: Yeah, it was great. So at what point Did you have to be told they were in the terrarium to know they were in something like that, or did you have an idea of where they might be before that?
1: No, I had no idea.
0: No, me neither.
1: And I think the idea was that when they kept saying, I've hit a force field and can't get out, it was in fact clear glass.
0: Yeah, that was absolutely fantastic. And of course, when Will starts climbing down a plant and it's a Venus flytrap, and you get the sense that Will got eaten by the plant.
1: Now, Will was an okay guy. He wasn't quite as nasty as Hank, but I've got to say, I was rather sad when poor old Dolly went to her reward.
0: Yes.
1: She seemed like it. What was she doing? Now, what was a nice woman like Dolly doing with a jerk like Hank?
0: I don't know. Sometimes the nice girls like the bad boys. We got a terrarium. So now I have to ask you, Greg, did you make the terrarium that you wanted to make?
1: No, I think there was a cost involved, and my mother could see that I'd play with this thing for about, I don't know, 2 or 3 hours, and then that would be it.
0: And she'd be left with a glass object filled with dirt.
1: That's right, precisely.
0: and dead plants.
1: A couple of dying miniature cacti.
0: Oh, very good. Just on the terrarium.
1: Yes.
0: Another thing I thought that I really appreciated about it was I think the writer actually spent some time really looking at terrariums and how they could be a miniature world, because the writing I thought was really good around the large rocks and the little areas of sand and and the types of plants they would see at that size. Did you like that?
1: Yes, where they hint that they're crossing a desert. So this comes back to a phrase that you and I have used consistently over the years in regards to the Shiver Show episodes, which is theatre of the mind. So unlike watching this on as a television series, or where you can actually see it, here, he's creating images in your mind, and they turn out, of course, to be not quite correct.
0: They try to make sense of it, though. They've got to kind of put it in their context. And so, I thought it was terrific writing. Who was the writer?
1: Bob Duren,
0: Bob Duren, yeah.
1: who was an actor as well in these radio series, and this is in 74, so I imagine this is towards the end of the era when there was a lot of radio dramas.
0: We're talking 52 years ago, Greg.
1: But nevertheless, this is modern times for our show, where we have quite a few episodes that focus on the 40s or early 50s. 1974. I mean, that's yesterday.
0: Yeah, that's the contemporary edge of the golden era of radio. So it's on the way out by this stage, isn't it?
1: I was going to say, and also, as you mentioned, it's hosted by E.G. Marshall, who at the time had quite a good television career. He was in the Defenders, which is a law firm. Well, sorry, it was about a law firm, but he was also in the film 12 Angry Men, which was a courtroom drama. And he's got a ni he has nice diction, to be fair.
0: Yeah, he's got a wonderful sort of relaxed, confident style with his speaking, and he's really fun for this series because it's all like, oh yes, they just got eaten by ants. It's fine. This happens all the time on our show. Greg, how big did you think they were?
1: Now, that's a very good question, because if the ant is giant, they must have been minuscule.
0: They said the ants were the size of lions. So about the same size as a person. Maybe slightly larger.
1: Quite possibly, but very small people, I'm going to go out on a limb and say.
0: That's true. There's different sizes of ants.
1: Yes, no, I've that is a complex thought.
0: But we're going to say eatsy weatsy, right?
1: Yeah, teeny weeny.
0: And the police that was given a terrarium as a gift said, "Oh, I thought I saw something moving in there."
1: Yes, it could have been fleas.
0: Yeah, you don't think it was Hank getting chased by an ant?
1: Yes, the last days of Hank.
0: All right, Greg, any final thoughts on escape? Escape.
1: Very. There's the pro tip is that if you go into a witch's house in the forest, you know, on a dark, gloomy, rainy night, the idea is be a gentleman, take the lemonade, behave yourself, and leave quietly.
0: I like all of that, except I would politely decline the lemonade, just in case.
1: And be very careful when she throws those herbs on the fire.
0: And another, I'd like to add something to your list, Greg. Be nice to the cat.
1: Oh, yes. Poor old Rimba. What about...
0: Good night, Greg.
1: Good night, Mary.
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1: 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Barnaby Druthers, Frequency, starring Humphrey Ralston and Devin Richtmeyer, with Jack Sheedy, Deborah Goodman, Dan Willey, Jerry Crystal, Kurt Boucher, and A.J. Lynn. Directed by A.J. Lynn. 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Some musical sounds courtesy of Soundtrap. 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Barnaby Druthers. Frequency.

0: This is a work of fiction audio theater. Any resemblance to any individuals, living or dead, or any locations are completely coincidental. At the end of the 19th century, Barnaby Druthers and Harper Thorne investigated mysteries as amateur detectives. Before this duo parted ways, their adventures were documented in newspapers and books. More than a century later, descendants who shared those iconic names would one day cross paths again. These are the stories of Harper Thorne and Barnaby Druthers, known as the Modern Druthers Adventures. It began as a normal evening as Captain Cal took his seat in Studio A of the local community radio station. 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
3: 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My name is Barnaby Druthers. Perhaps you've heard of me.
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3: Wonderberry is a lovely name, for I'm certain it's a lovely town. Now, who among you is Captain Cal?
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3: 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Well, who's the next in rank?
5: I'm Avery Lannings. I do the tech round here. I also have a show called Vaporwave Express.
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5: Vaporwave is kind of like... 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
6: But you can find answers to many mysteries with science. I should know. 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
6: I'm Sherman Plank. I host the Sherman's Super Science Show.
3: Sounds super. Are you a scientist by day, science programmer by night?
6: Aren't we all scientists when we explore our wondrous world in search of data-based discovery?
3: If I could refocus the query for you, have you received a doctorate in your field of study, or just a fan?
6: I'm a graduate of the School of Hard Knocks, receiving a magna cum laude in the University of Life.
3: So the answer is no, then.
6: No. Do you have a doctorate in private investigations, Mr. Druthers?
3: I'm hoping one day to receive a well-deserved honorary doctorate.
7: Sorry I'm late. I stopped for flan.
3: Nobody stops for flan.
7: Are you saying you don't want yours?
3: Most appreciated, Miss Thorne. Thank you. May I introduce to you all Harper Thorne?
7: Charmed, I'm sure. Now, where can I set up?
5: How about Studio B?
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4: Or you can use my office.
7: 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This will do. If all goes well, we can complete the investigation before the holiday.
3: Ah, yes. The American holiday of Thanksgiving. 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
3: 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Now, I understand this station received a strange transmission that interrupted your broadcast. 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
4: 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That's during safe harbor time. There was no bad language in the transmission. 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
3: They didn't send an RNA sequence, did they? 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Too derivative. Tell us what you think happened.
4: Sherman, why don't you take the lead on it?
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6: Terrestrially, anywhere on the 88 to 108 megahertz VHF band, the radio transmission travels about 30 to 60 miles, depending on the line of sight and the height where the transmitter is placed. And you have to take into account whether there are any obstructions like mountains that could knock the transmission or block the transmission.
5: That's terrestrially.
6: Exactly. You will note that in the vacuum of space, there's no mountains to block the signal. Although the FM signals are meant to be received terrestrially, once the signal breaks through the ionosphere, it travels indefinitely.
4: Of course, the signal degrades over time.
6: Attenuation. Yes, indeed. Very good. The signal does degrade over time and could be undetectable using our current technology of the day, but that's based on our technology.
3: But that means there is a non-zero sum that suggests your radio signal could be picked up by technology that is not of Earth origin. How far have your signals traveled since you began broadcasting here?
6: The signal travels at the speed of light. That's 186,282 miles per second.
4: We went on the air 29 years ago.
3: Based on that model, your first broadcasts would have traveled 29 times 60 seconds times 60 minutes times 24 hours times 365 days equals 914,554,000. Then we multiply by 186,282, the distance per light year, times 914,554,000 equals, oh my, approximately 1.7 trillion miles.
6: I know what you're probably thinking. You would think that's a lot.
3: It depends on whether you're in Congress.
6: Our sound still hasn't left the Milky Way. Not by a long shot, but when you think about it, our broadcast signals would have traveled past Epsilon Eridani, which is 10.47 light years from the Earth.
3: Epsilon Eridani?
6: That's a star in the southern constellation of Eridanus, obviously.
3: Obviously. And you're postulating a theory that there's time for another intelligent being with radio capabilities who has heard your station sound and sent something back.
4: That's one theory, yes.
3: So you have listeners throughout Wonderbury and possibly listeners in another star system. That's a big community for community radio.
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7: Found something.
3: Found something, Miss Thorne? 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
3: Strange.
7: Not necessarily. I isolated some of it, reversed it. This is what that section sounds like when you play it back.
8: We'll be back with more polkas after these community messages.
3: Now that's interesting. It sounds like another radio signal.
7: And not just any signal. Listen closely. I wonder, can you send that audio to the main room outside? Hold on. 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
3: Tell me if you recognize this sound.
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5: Oh my.
4: Patty's polka party?
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5: Sundays from noon to 3. 29 years ago. It was my aunt's program, back when the station started.
3: That's the sound we're listening to now. 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
5: She's no longer with us.
3: My condolences.
4: Now, could it be possible this sound is an echo? Did it bounce back?
6: There's such a thing as a lunar or planetary reflection. Not sure it would explain this.
3: So this begs the question, who has access to your archives?
4: Oh, archives? What archives?
5: They didn't preserve programs back then. And even if they did, they wouldn't have recorded a backwards version of it.
3: Could there have been a rabid polka fan who might have recorded your aunt's program? You can't put it past the rabid polka fans. They could be capable of anything.
6: Even if someone did, how could it have been sent back from Epsilon Eridani?
3: Maybe, 10.4 light years away, they may have achieved the technological advancements of cassette tapes.
5: Oh, you can't really call cassette tapes an advancement over vinyl. They never captured the sound quality or anything else with the vinyl. I'll keep going.
3: Ah, yes, the vinyl purists.
7: Avery is right. Got a moment? Looking at it, it reminds me somewhat of the Midwest Mass Signal hijacking incident back in the late 80s.
3: Midwest Mask?
7: It was a television broadcast signal, not radio, but the principle still applied. Some pranksters, if that's whom they were, took over a broadcast signal for two stations for a short period of time. The person in front of the camera wore a big mask, spouted some nonsense, and then ended the disruption.
3: Did they ask for ransom or anything?
7: No, no demands were made.
3: Do you think there are signs of someone hacking the signal?
7: Besides the disruption in the broadcast? I'm working on it, and I've got to do some more legwork on it, but I don't accept the idea that the signal is from out there.
3: You reject it came from outer space, the Epsilon Eridani theory.
7: Well, it most likely was sent using a satellite, and that's in space. I just reject the idea that it was light years away.
3: But if it is a prank, then who is a prankster who caused it?
7: That's what we aim to find out, Barnaby, before it happens again.
0: The investigation into the strange audio broadcast by the community radio station was moving quickly. Harper Thorne continued to fine-tune her processing of the audio, while Barnaby was learning more about the members of the station. It was then that the door to the station opened, and Captain Cal, the programmer who played the audio the night before, re-entered the station.
1: Hey, Taylor, you called, so I'm here.
4: Thanks for coming in, Calvin. Barnaby Druthers and Harper Thorne are here to sort things out.
3: Ah, you must be the aforementioned Captain Cal. I wonder if you could assist our investigation by showing what you did last night.
1: I didn't do anything, or nothing out of the usual. The station ID played, I put on an old song and turned down the volume in the studio. Went to get a record when a caller told me we were playing what you heard.
3: Now, the song you were playing, was it being streamed or was it also on a record?
1: The first song was being streamed.
3: Vinyl purists like Avery will be very disappointed in you for that. Now, is it possible if the station was playing from a streaming service that the strange sound didn't emanate from your station, but came from the streaming service?
4: If the streaming service was hacked, then it wouldn't have just been our station that was affected. Everyone using that service would have heard it.
5: But if someone did hack the station, the audio was very specifically associated with the station broadcast from 29 years ago, with sound no one recorded.
3: Correction. No one you know of recorded it. Or maybe it's someone you know, but you don't know that they recorded it, if you get my meaning.
6: What about the other sounds from Epsilon Eridani?
3: I don't know that they did come from Epsilon Eridani. Cal, was anyone in the station with you?
1: No one, as far as I know. The alarm was off because I was in the building.
3: But anyone in theory could still hide in Studio B or in this hallway, yes?
4: But is that really likely?
7: It is likely. Barnaby, I'm sending to the Bluetooth speaker the sounds that were aired above the Patty's Polka Party program.
3: Very unearthly tones indeed.
6: From another world.
7: This is what the tones sound like when sped up.
3: Has sort of a late 80s synthesizer sound. Do they have the technology on Epsilon Eridani?
4: I know what that is. That's vaporwave music.
1: Avery?
5: It's not what it looks like.
7: It looks like you used your technical expertise to create an unearthly sound with your on-sold program in vaporwave and had it aired when Captain Cal turned down his music.
5: Okay. Well, it's exactly what it sounds like.
4: But why?
5: Well, I didn't plan to have it aired on Captain Cal's program. It was going to be on mine. I mean, sure, as a fan of everything 80s, I knew about the masked station signal hijacking. And you know what happened to the people who did it? Nothing. They were never caught.
3: That's because Truthers and Thorne weren't investigating back in the late 80s.
4: This is a serious situation, Avery.
5: Oh, it aired at the wrong time, and then things got out of hand quickly. It was part of my program that aired on Cal's.
6: The fact that it did air means that broadcast is taking a long journey to Epsilon Eridani and beyond.
3: Perhaps one day, if they are out there, they may send a response back.
7: And scientists like you, Sherman, will be ready to decode it and prepare an answer.
0: That night, after the successful investigation, Harper and Barnaby sat in a field with a picnic basket and a telescope and enjoyed a view of the majestic night sky.
7: Where is Epsilon Eridani?
3: First look for Orion, the hunter. Now the bottom right star. That's Rigel. To the east, the Long River constellation Eridanus begins.
7: I see it.
3: It winds its way up and up, then down. Down, quickly up again, and up to the side, and there it is. Epsilon Eridani. You can see it with the naked eye on a clear night. Better with a telescope.
7: Epsilon Eridani. It would have been remarkable to have received a message from there. If not a little scary for what it would mean.
3: Some might find it scarier to face the idea that we are alone in the entire universe on a small blue planet, where the thinnest layer of atmosphere separates us from the emptiness of space. And if we destroy that thin layer, or the planet, or ourselves, there's no one coming to our rescue. No one will ever know that the flicker of humanity, illuminated for a brief moment, before we extinguished it. And there will be nothing new in the universe ever again. Happy Thanksgiving, by the way.
7: It's Thursday already. You don't believe all that, do you?
3: About being alone in universe? Whether we are or whether we are not. If we treat others and our planet with respect and gratitude, we have nothing to fear, whatever the answer may be. Thank you for sharing this private investigations journey with me, Miss Thorne. I am forever grateful.
7: I am grateful for your friendship, Barnaby. Happy Thanksgiving.

0: Nutmeg Junction proudly presents Barnaby Druthers. Barnaby Druthers, London's second favorite detective, investigates mysteries with his intellectual partner, Harper Thorne. The classic Victorian-era tales take place in Victorian London, while modern Druthers stories take place in modern-day America. Right here on Barnaby Druthers.
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2: Good morning, Panic Roomies. It's a bit cold out there in Torrington, the little city with big dreams. Am I right? I know it's cold right here in the morning panic room. It's so cold, even my dad would have turned up the thermostat 2 degrees. Folks, this is Schlock Jock Jade in the Panic Room, coming to your ears and reaching into your brains and hearts from your favorite radio station, and I'm about to hit you with an oldie but a goodie, courtesy of your favorite morning host, Schlock Jock Jaden.
1: The listening audience would never hear the voice of Schlock Jock Jaden again. By the time the record reached the end, so had the life of the morning host. Jaden Tartan was dead. The death was determined to be the result of natural causes, a heart attack. But questions lingered. 2 months later, those questions were put to two investigators who arrived at the community radio station. Those investigators were Harper Thorne and Barnaby Druthers.
3: I'm ready to be interviewed. If they insist, of course.
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3: 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I suppose I could be convinced to sing Rule Britannia.
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3: 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You have much practice with that custom, Miss Thorpe.
5: Hey, hey, hey! Come on in! Welcome to the station!
3: This is Harper Thorne. My name is Barnaby Druthers. Perhaps you've heard of me.
5: Wonderful, wonderful. I'm Parker Mackey, host of the Midnight Fever Dream Show from midnight to 2. 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
6: Hello, Mr. Druthers, Miss Thorne. Thank you for coming. I'm Ash Valentine. We spoke on the phone.
5: Are they here about the, Jaden situation?
6: Yes, don't you read my emails?
5: Not since I blocked you.
6: Parker, let's keep your personality persona for the airwaves.
5: Ash hates me because I have a personality.
6: That's not the only reason.
5: And the feeling became mutual once I got to know Ash's personality.
4: Are you in charge here, Ash?
6: Well, Cameron Fox is the station manager. I'm operations director and acting program director. I was told to invite you both here, and so I've done what I was asked. I'm not certain it's necessary, but when the boss says to do something, it's done. So here we are.
3: From the tone of your voice, it seems you believe the boss could make better decisions. Do you think you should be the station manager now, or at least someday?
6: There's no rush. 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
4: And by that you mean you're all volunteers.
6: Everyone here is here for the love of radio.
3: Or some for the love of their own voice, perhaps.
5: We can't help it if the public demands our voice. Am I right? You know what I'm going to do? I'm going to sit over there and catalog the new albums that came in, even though we don't have access to the record player anymore.
6: There's no question there are those who love the spotlight. Jaden was one of them. We all loved Jaden. Here, we hung on the office door a framed photo of Jaden sitting here in the live studio.
4: His sweatshirt says, Schlock Jock Jaden.
6: The whole schlock jock and morning panic room shtick wasn't for me, but we service all tastes here. Ah, here comes Elliot.
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7: That's why we're here. 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
4: Are all the programmers here, Ash?
10: Ow!
5: Coyote Finn!
10: Coyote Finn, joining the pack, baby.
6: Finn Summers, also known as Coyote Finn, has a classic rock show on the weekend.
10: That's when the coyote howls.
6: Everyone's here but Bryce Radcliffe.
7: Bryce wasn't feeling well yesterday. 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
11: I'm here. Sorry, I was in the office. 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
6: You asked me to set it up, Cameron, so I did, but I don't really know the reason why.
11: We'll go over that shortly. Thank you for coming, Mr. Druthers, Miss Thorne. Should we go around the room and introduce ourselves?
4: I think we have it. You're Cameron Fox, station manager. Ash Valentine is operations manager and acting program director. Elliot Barnweather does the news. Parker Mackey hosts the Midnight 70s show. Cody Wallace has the country show. Sage Jones has the jazz performance. Coyote Finn plays rock. And Bryce Radcliffe is not in attendance.
3: And one of you is a killer. Or maybe not. But it does get the blood pumping, eh, what?
1: Barnaby Druthers and Harper Thorne are guests of a community radio station where fabled morning DJ known as Schlock Jock Jaden passed away. All but one of the surviving members of the station's programmers and staff are assembled while the guests tour the small but mighty station.
3: Marvelous little room you have here. The live programming is done somewhere else?
11: This is the production studio. All our promotions and show prep can be produced here. Anything that's not live.
3: The live programming is done somewhere else?
11: In the live studio. Here, let me show you.
3: It is unfortunate that the death of a DJ occurred in the live studio.
11: Ugh.
3: Too soon? Yes, perhaps it's too soon for that sort of thing.
4: We are deeply sorry for your loss and offer condolences. We're here on a fact-finding mission at your request, so we'd like to talk to all of you today.
8: Hey, the police said that Jaden had a heart attack, so I really don't know why we all have to be here for this.
3: Well, Cody, sometimes it's helpful to get a fresh perspective from the outside, yes?
11: This was my idea. I think it's important to clear the air and resolve this so we can all move forward as a station. I'll be interviewed first.
5: Age before beauty.
6: Keep it up, Parker. Keep it up and watch what happens.
5: or the acting program director is going to make changes? You're wielding the program director's power just like Jaden used to. Surprised you haven't fired me yet.
9: Okay, okay. Let's just get on with it.
10: Ooh, wow, the coyote should have prowled solo today.
3: So this is the live studio? It's empty now.
11: Since Bryce isn't here, we're running automation now.
3: Then we shall conduct our interviews here. Starting with you, as suggested, Cameron. Cameron Fox, how long have you been station manager here?
11: 7 years.
3: And is the station in the red or the black?
11: It's community radio. It's nonprofit, so we need to cover the rent, electricity, license fees, and maintenance of equipment, should the need arise. We do fundraisers as needed, but we don't have to worry about making a profit.
3: The station is run on an all-volunteer basis. That includes a deceased Jaden. Jaden was a volunteer, but the panic room's morning commute time slot was still considered prime real estate on the radio dial, yes?
11: It is a good time to be on the air, but the programmers all have different hours, and anyone who works a first shift daytime job wouldn't want the morning commute time anyway. Some prefer the nighttime, and their shows are scheduled accordingly.
3: Did anyone at the station have a reason to harm Jaden Tartan?
11: I don't think anyone did, but if they did, it would have had to have been personal. I think Sage had a personal relationship with Jaden. Others may have had some relationships of their own, too, but I don't get involved with that sort of thing. In fact, forget I even said it. I don't think it has anything to do with it. I hope whatever happened had nothing

0: the internet.
1: Social media is a vital source of information, but that information must be corroborated in the field.
2: Thanks, Walter Cronkite. If you're such a good reporter, why didn't you report about the suspicions surrounding Jaden's murder?
3: Parker, don't you have anything better to do than stir up trouble?
4: You don't know it was murder. It was ruled a heart attack. That's it.
0: Nobody has a motive for murder.
1: Well...
5: Well, what, Elliot?
1: Not all of us had a relationship with Jaden that went south. Right, Sage?
0: I don't have to get into any of my business with you. But I will say you were the one most against Jaden's show. You said it brought our image in the community down.
1: I wasn't the only one to think so. Right, Cody?
3: Don't bring me into this. Hey, look, Bryce is actually at the door.
6: Sorry, I'm late. Should I get on the air now?
2: I'd say better late than never, but in Bryce's case, that's not necessarily true.
6: Nobody asked your opinion, Parker.
4: You're not going on the air now, Bryce. The private detective Barnaby Druthers is in the live studio now.
6: Oh, well, if I'm not going to get on the air, I've got things to do.
0: Sit down, Bryce. We're all going to talk to the PIs. If I have to do it, you have to, too.
5: Ash, you're up next.
7: So you're the program director, Ash Valentine.
4: Acting program director. A program director selects the programs that are suitable for our station.
7: Not everyone who wants a show gets one?
4: It's community radio, but not community access radio. There are standards we follow, guidelines established in our mission statement. Some show ideas are not in keeping with those standards or guidelines. We keep our programming of the highest professional quality.
7: As I sit here in the live studio, I'm cognizant that this is where Schlock Jock Jaden sat. Is that not so?
4: Just Jaden, please.
7: The room seems different from the photo of the fellow when we came in. Something's missing.
4: Jaden had his records scattered on the desk when doing the show. He loved vinyl.
7: That's what's different. Where's the record player?
4: It was removed back into the office. Now that a lot of music is online, we use the audio files. Some like to use CDs.
7: Why was it removed?
4: It wasn't needed. Only Jaden and Parker used it anyway, and we probably will be making some scheduling changes in the future.
8: Meanwhile, back in the main area of the radio station, the tempers of the programmers begin to flare while Harper silently observes.
6: I don't see why we all have to sit here like suspects.
9: But we'd all stop thinking you had something to hide if you ran away.
2: Nobody suspects me of anything, and I don't think that sounded the way I meant.
1: Didn't you want the morning time slot, Parker? Sounds like a motive to me.
0: What about you, Elliot? You wanted to be the program director badly. That's a motive, too. If you were in charge of programming, you'd get rid of the morning DJ slot so you could do a news show.
1: No, that's not precisely accurate. To be clear, I'd get rid of all of you, and we'd have news and talk 24/7. But that's not worth killing anyone over.
2: Then I guess, as strange as it is for me to say, it's a good thing Ash is in that role after all.
4: Barnaby Druthers is all set with me. Harper, he wants a quick word.
5: Very well.
8: Although the majority of those seated in the room were accustomed to speaking at great length, both on and off the microphone, they sat in relative silence until Harper returned.
5: He'll speak to Parker next. Cameron, I'd like to look inside your office, if you don't mind.
10: Not at all.
7: Ah, Papa Mackey, the face of radio.
2: The way you say that sounds hurtful, Mr. Druthers.
7: No disparagement was intended, I assure you. I meant to break the ice. You have the midnight show. Tell me, are there any other programs that air after yours?
2: I switch it over to automation until Jaden, well, now that's Bryce, basically until the morning person comes in.
7: Your show features songs from the 70s.
2: When music mattered.
7: Yes, you said that. Where do you get your music for your playlist?
2: On the internet, mostly. I used to play some records, but Ash took away the record player. Said we didn't need it with Jaden gone.
7: Why did Ash do that?
2: Ash hates me. That's common knowledge.

0: First thing that was said when you came here. I don't care, I still get to play my music, even though we now have a change in program directors.
1: The office within a community radio station is a bit cramped and full of equipment.
2: It's as organized as it can be. You're seeing behind the scenes of a station.
1: Was this record player removed from the live studio?
2: Yes. Why are you putting on gloves, Harper?
1: As a precaution. Tell me, when a DJ plays a record, do they lift the needle by the needle itself?
2: How do you mean?
1: Do they lift using the cartridge, or could they have their finger under the needle when they lift it?
2: Well, it depends on the person using it, I guess.
1: How often is the needle replaced?
2: I didn't replace it, but if the needle gets worn down with use, the DJ could replace it.
1: This needle appears to be very sharp. It's new, and it's sharp enough to puncture the skin. Can I see an old needle? Don't touch it, just show me where one is.
2: I think we throw the old ones away when they're done. Here's a package of new ones.
1: The needle on the record player is sharper than those in the package, and it's discolored. There's something on it. I have supplies in my bag, and I'm going to run some tests. But if my suspicions are correct, I fear something is very wrong at your station.
3: As the day wore on, Harper Thorne and Barnaby Druthers learned more information about the programmers and the station. Sage and Jaden had a relationship that broke off amicably, according to Sage, and there was no evidence to the contrary. The station was in more financial difficulty than Cameron Fox had let on. But this was not unusual for a non-profit, non-commercial station. Bryce Radcliffe, the programmer who arrived late, was the last to be interviewed.
4: Bryce Radcliffe, what is your program called?
5: The Rad Life.
4: Very clever. And what is the genre of your show?
5: Eclectic. I can play anything that fits my mood.
4: What's interesting is that each programmer documents their playlist for the station. Apparently, this has to do with licensing. For instance, in February of last year, you played Love Avalanche by Tina Tall, Blinded by Love by the Druids, Love Loser by Jimmy Fricks, and so on. One can see the mood you were in just by the selection.
5: It's common to play love songs on Valentine's Day.
4: Your selections point to a particular mood. I mention it because on the night after Jaden died, you played Sinner by the Ravels, Guilty Conscience by Iris Marigold.
5: It doesn't mean anything. They're just songs.
4: But did they reflect your mood?
5: It reflected a mood, not necessarily mine.
4: Did you play them off vinyl?
5: What? No, I have the CDs. Why?
4: Did you remove the record player or ask to have it removed and put it in the office?
5: I didn't even think of the record player one way or the other, and only management has the key to the office anyway. Look, I don't appreciate your accusatory tone.
4: You seem a tad agitated.
5: I'm not agitated. I just don't need this. I'm leaving.
4: Well, I could have sworn that was agitation.
1: Barnaby, I did the test and our suspicions were correct.
4: Thank you, Miss Thorne. Could you make that phone call we discussed earlier?
1: Absolutely.
4: Very good. Now, as I see everyone is gathered together, I think it's time to bring the matter to a successful conclusion.
6: It's about time this whole farce ended.
7: Good. I want to get a good nap before tonight's show.
2: Please, everyone, we want to hear what Mr. Druthers and Miss Thorne have to say.
8: Go on, then. Tell us if you've come to a conclusion.
4: Well, the first thing you should know is that Jaden Tartar died of a heart attack, and it was the result of natural causes. Before we arrived, we verified at the coroner's toxicology report that there were no known poisons or substances in the system. There was no sign of foul play.
9: If you knew this already, why did we all have to be interviewed?
4: Because a crime was attempted. The would-be assassin's attempt was disrupted by the untimely death of the morning host. Our time here has prevented a future tragedy. Miss Thorne, as you have no doubt made the phone call we spoke of, perhaps you can take over.
10: Is it your position that the would-be assassin is still in this room?
1: Seated with all of you in this room is a killer at heart, a would-be murderer.
8: What's going on? What are you saying?
1: The instrument of harm was the record player.
10: Well, I don't use the record player at all. I just do the news. It has nothing to do with me.
0: Is this some joke where the music I play kills joy or something? Because if this is all a bad joke, and I know a thing or two about bad jokes, I won't be happy.
1: It is not a bad joke. It is deadly serious. And you, Parker Mackey, were the intended victim.
4: The needle on the player was replaced by a very sharp needle soaked in poison. If the needle was lifted by the victim's finger, the needle would poke through the skin.
5: I suspected something strange had happened, but I couldn't put my finger on it. No pun intended.
4: Your playlist signified your suspicions. You were sending someone who was listening a message.
8: Are you saying Bryce isn't the would-be killer? If Bryce isn't, then who is?
1: The answer is quite simple.
4: It's you, Ash Valentine.
1: You hated Parker Mackey, and you knew only two programmers would use the record player, and Parker would use it first. But Parker didn't die. Jaden did. You thought you killed Jaden accidentally. You hid the player in the office, for only you and Cameron have the keys to the office.
6: My God. It can't be possible. Ash, tell us it's not true.
9: You're awfully silent, Ash.
8: You have no proof.
2: That's not a great defense, Ash. Until this is all sorted out, I'm going to need your keys to the office back.
8: You'll get nothing. Nothing. I tell you, nothing.
10: If the program director position is available, I'm willing to...
2: Not now, Elliot.
1: The police are here.
4: Thank you for calling them, Miss Thorne. 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
3: Days later, the arrest of Ash Valentine was reported as a scoop by Elliot Barnweather. 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
4: Preparing for an interview is less work than conducting a private inquiry. 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
1: Indubitably, Barnaby. 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
4: I concur. 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

0: 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Music by Robert C. Fullerton and Bob Eccleston. Starring Humphrey Ralston, Devin Richtmeyer, Nate Dogg, Rich Sear, A.J. Lynn, Melissa Gabehart, Dan Willey, David Macarelli, J. Timothy Quirk, Robert C. Fullerton, Deborah Goodman, and Kurt Boucher. Barnaby Druthers, Death Comes for the DJ. And now, a very short story narrated by Devin Richtmeyer as Harper Thorne, featuring the voices of Kurt Boucher and John Fabiani.
1: Although the older man wore a dingy black jacket and tie that had seen more winters than its wearer cared to remember, he was very much the man in charge over the younger man wearing the bespoke Savile Row suit, and neither man seemed to fit in with their surroundings at all, which was a shabby, run-down flat. The younger man was nervous, but as an actor by trade, he was determined not to show it.
2: When do I see Quinn?
3: You live your whole life and not see Quinn. You'll be a lucky man, Grimes. It's not every day a man changes his life. There you are now. New suit makes a new man out of you already.
2: I don't feel any different.
3: Why would you? Not in this dump. The man you will become will not be caught dead here. But mind you, if Quinn discovers you have come back here after today...
2: You don't have to say it. I understand.
3: Do you, Grimes? I hope so. I put a lot of time into this.
2: I won't fail you.
3: Repeat that every day. Every day you do not reside in a squalid flat in North Islington. I want you to say I owe Quinn and Rupert Billings for my fortune.
2: You know I will, Mr. Billings. You know I will.
3: When you step out of these doors, you will no longer be Charles Edward Grimes. He will cease to exist.
2: The world of theater will be poor for the loss.
3: Hardly. If you had made any impression on stage, we would not have selected you for this most unusual performance. It is your duty and our expectation that you will refrain from attending any theater unless specifically required of your new persona, and under no circumstances will you return to the Opera Comique lest you find some of your former associates there.
2: It is a small price to pay.
3: Exactly.
1: Billings took out a parchment and placed it in Grimes' hands.
3: You attended Oxford. Professor Gwillion will say that he calls you as a competent but unremarkable student. You will receive invitations to social events and clubs of merit. You will attend them and make yourself known.
2: Like the Duchess Gala?
3: Not immediately. Build your reputation first, Grimes. The rest will follow as Quinn has prescribed it. Accept all invitations, but be selective on any club that invites you to join, with the exception of the Grey Griffins.
2: Why the Grey Griffins?
3: I am just relaying the instructions. Undoubtedly, you will receive an invitation to visit. They will come from individuals who will speak for you and your character. The rest is up to you.
2: So these other men speaking for me, they are in Quinn's debt as well?
3: The Thames flows in only one direction, Grimes. So it is with information. If Quinn wants you to know something, you will be told. Remember that.
2: I understand.
3: That's the best answer you've given all day, Grimes. After this conversation, you will no longer answer to Grimes. Is that understood?
2: I understand.
3: Very good, Grimes. Very good. And we expect the flow of information from you to be as rapid as the Thames. Have I made myself clear? It is your sole responsibility to make yourself placed in positions of trust in very short order.
2: I understand.
3: Good. Then we have concluded our business here. Take nothing with you but the stories you have memorized. But remember that your success will come only when those stories are made about you, or or rather of the man you will portray?
2: Well, besides my stories, I shall take one other thing.
1: Grimes reached to his desk and picked up a small box with a black cloth draped over the top. Billings lifted the cloth to see the contents in the box.
3: Interesting. It is something society will remember, but use it sparingly.
2: I will,
1: Grimes said as he replaced the cover.
3: Then say goodbye to Charles Edward Grimes.
1: The two stepped into the hallway and Billings closed the door.
3: Now go. Ingratiate yourself into society as we have discussed. There's much work to be done and much expected of you in the future. Do not disappoint him, Grimes.
2: Grimes? Who is that?
3: Very good. Do not disappoint him, Winston.
2: I understand,
1: said Winston Fawcett Webberly as he began a new role that would one day place him in direct conflict with Barnaby Druthers.
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0: Time now for your good news for a good planet. Solar Eyes saving animals. Across India, thousands of people face injury or death each year from animal attacks. Farmers lose millions of dollars to wildlife crop damage and livestock kills. As human settlements expand and wildlife habitats shrink, these dangerous encounters become increasingly common, resulting in tragedy for both sides. Enter Parabrackish, which means protection from wild animals. This solar-powered deterrent system uses strategically placed LED lights that flash in random patterns, creating an illusion of predator eyes. Unlike traditional deterrents such as fences or scarecrows, animals don't become accustomed to the unpredictable light patterns. The milk gallon-sized box is mounted to a post and automatically activates at sunset. It can be spotted from up to 500 meters, keeping wild animals safely away. Parabrackish is inexpensive and easy to install and can deter up to 95% of wildlife, including tigers, wild boars, elephants, and more. Thousands of farmers across India are using the technology and have reported much fewer crop and livestock losses. Our planet doesn't work well without the animals in their ecosystems. These innovative technologies offer new ways to respect them, include them, and coexist safely with them. And this is Mandy from GoodNewsGoodPlanet.com.
1: I'm Dr. Anthony Leisowitz, and this is Climate Connections. From Colorado to Mexico, the Rio Grande and its tributaries provide drinking water for millions of people, irrigate vast areas of farmland, and provide habitat for native cutthroat trout. So the water is in high demand, and strains on the river system are growing. As the climate warms, droughts are becoming more intense, and mountain snowpack, which melts into the streams that feed the Rio Grande, is declining. To make sure there will be enough water for farmers in the spring and summer, water is held back during the winter in upstream reservoirs. That reduces the water flowing through streams and rivers in winter months.
2: That's clearly a threat to the trout populations that exist in these rivers.
1: Kevin Terry is with Trout Unlimited. His group works with farmers, water districts, and others to arrange releases from upstream reservoirs during the winter when possible.
2: To keep the ecosystems healthy and keep fish as healthy as possible, while at the same time delivering water supplies to downstream communities for other benefits, including augmentation of well depletions, supplies for livestock.
1: He says as water becomes scarcer in the region, it's critical that people work together to make the best use of every drop. Climate Connections is produced by the Yale Center for Environmental Communication. To learn more about climate change, visit climateconnections.org.
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5: Oh, thank you, Mary. 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
5: Oh, how very insightful. I've got absolutely no idea what to expect from that title, but given this is a CBS Radio Mystery Theatre production, I'm looking forward to moments of quiet terror becoming minutes of stark horror.
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0: Come in. Welcome. I'm E.G. Marshall. One of the most beloved of all books is Mother Goose. I dare say everyone in the world knows Ring Around a Rosie, Mistress Mary Quite Contrary, Ba Ba Black Sheep. Many of those nursery rhymes were based on actual fact. Ring Around a Rosie depicted death from the plague in the 14th century. Mistress Mary was commonly thought to be Mary, Queen of Scots. And Ba Ba Black Sheep was a protest of the common people against confiscation of property by the royalty. But I wonder what promoted Hickory Dickory Dock. The mouse ran up the clock. The clock struck one, and down he runs. Hickory Dickory Dock.
1: Charlie, look. The door to the clock.
2: It's opening.
1: All by itself.
2: At this point, I'd believe anything.
0: Our mystery drama, Hickory Dickory Doom, was written especially for the Radio Mystery Theater by Bob Juran and stars Tony Roberts and Patricia Elliott. One of our more popular American pastimes is attending garage and tag sales. There seems to be something about buying someone else's junk that fascinates most of us. But of course, not all garage sales offer junk. Some of them have some very usable merchandise. And occasionally, you might pick up a real antique. The garage sale we're about to visit now with Charlotte and Charlie Tucker contains the belongings of a recently departed minister, a bachelor, who left his earthly possessions to his nephew, a Richard Lum. Let's join them on the lawn of the Lum's home in southern Pennsylvania.
2: There's some real nice things here, Charlotte.
3: I'm amazed at the prices. Everything's underpriced.
2: They probably want to get rid of it fast. See anything you like?
3: It's all beautiful. I'd like to find a pretty lamp if there are any. Mother hates that one I have in the guest room.
2: Oh, that's right. Yeah, she gets in day after tomorrow.
3: And remember your promise, Charlie. No golf or cards for the 2 weeks Mother's here. You know she adores you. I think she makes her visits more to see you than me.
2: Yeah, I hope she brings her tarot cards.
3: And that's another thing. No teasing her about her interest in the occult. The last time she read the cards for you, everything she said came true. You landed that job with the Cromwell Agency and made art director 6 months later.
2: Yeah, but that might have been because...
4: Can I help you with anything? I'm Mr. Lum.
3: Oh, well, I would be interested in a lamp.
4: Lamps are up on the porch. My uncle had some lovely ones.
3: Your uncle was the minister?
4: Yeah, and I was his only living relative, and he left all this to me. I really can't keep it. We have no room for it all.
2: Then this isn't his home?
4: No. No, I live here. My wife and I carted the things from the parsonage in Milford. I'll leave you to browse. I hope you like one of the lamps.
2: Hey, you want to head for the porch?
3: Well, let's just stroll and look around. We'll get to the lamps.
2: Hey, check that grandfather clock. That's an oldie.
3: What a beauty.
2: It doesn't know what time it is. It just struck one, and it's 10 minutes to 11.
3: Looks so old. I bet it costs a fortune.
2: Hey, you just wanted a lamp, remember?
3: Oh, but I didn't mean we'd buy it. But it is awfully good looking.
2: It's in great condition, too.
3: Charlie, wouldn't it look perfect in the south corner of the dining room? It almost matches that antique hutch Mother gave us when she moved to Florida.
2: Yeah, it would. But ask the price first before you start redecorating.
3: Well, it'll probably be more than we can afford. It's got to be at least 100 years old.
4: Older than that. I saw you admiring the clock.
2: How much?
4: I priced it at 200. Not much call for grandfather clocks today in the newer homes. Rooms are smaller, more modern, and this one doesn't chime.
3: But it just did.
4: You say this clock struck?
2: Yes, just as we passed it.
4: Well, that is extraordinary.
3: $200, you said. We'll take it.
4: Sold. Now, do you still want to see the lamps?
3: Yes, I still need one for the guest room.
4: I'll help you to the car with the clock. Thanks.
3: And I'll go and check out the lamps.
4: They're on the porch, remember? I'll be back in a moment to help you move the clock.
3: And a very beautiful one, too. Funny what he said about it never chiming, though. Isn't it?
5: Careful now. Watch the chair.
3: See it.
5: Oh, the clock weighs a ton. I never found one this heavy. Okay, your end down first.
3: Here we go.
5: Oh, there we are. Now, come around here and just steady her as we stand her up.
3: Oh, it looks so much bigger inside here than it did on the lawn.
5: It's a matter of perspective. There we are.
3: Ah, it is imposing, isn't it?
5: It looks better there than I thought it would.
3: Well, let's polish it up first, then see if you can get it going.
5: Okay.
3: Here, you rub it down with the linseed oil, and I'll do the glass on the door.
5: Hey, this wood is fantastic. I can't tell what it is, but maple, maybe, or even oak?
3: I think we found a steal today.
5: Hey, you know, Charlotte, the grain in this wood has a sort of design to it.
3: Hmm?
5: Look, like foreign characters or something.
3: Yes. I see what you mean. This looks like a row of A's.
5: Yeah, and see here? Look, here's a ram's head.
3: But they're not carved. The wood's as smooth as glass.
5: Yeah, well, it couldn't be paint.
3: No. Could it be that the wood just grew that way?
5: That's possible, I guess. But these figures are so clear. It doesn't seem like an accident of nature.
3: Look, there are more on the other side. You don't really notice them until you look for them.
5: This oil really brings out the color and the grain of the wood.
3: I want to clean the inside of the door. Have you got the key?
5: Oh, yeah. Here in my pocket. Here. Gee, maybe these are some sort of religious symbols, huh? They belong to a minister. But they don't look like...
3: Charlie?
5: Yeah?
3: Put your hand inside here.
5: Inside the clock?
3: Go ahead. Feel it?
5: Yeah. Yeah, the air is sort of cool and damp. I didn't feel that when we took the pendulum out to bring it home. But then the clock was out in the hot sun.
3: Why would the air inside the clock be cooler than room temperature?
5: It beats me.
3: Oh, Mike's awake. I'll have to heat up the bottle, darling.
5: Yeah, you go ahead. I'll finish. I want to fool around with the works and see if I can get it going and figure out what goes with the chime. Speak of the devil. There it goes again. Second time this morning.
3: You spent half of yesterday working on it. It's obvious there's something wrong with it that you can't fix. Oh, better hurry and finish your lunch. Mother's plane gets in 2 hours.
5: You sure you won't change your mind about coming along?
3: No, and Mother won't mind. Mike's been so fussy and restless these past 2 days. I think he's coming down with something.
5: Probably another tooth.
3: And Tinker hasn't been around all morning. It's not like her to stay away so long. I'm going to go and look for her.
5: Hey, cats do as they please, and you know it.
3: But yesterday she wouldn't come in at all. She'd start up the porch steps, and then she'd arch her back and spit. She refused to come into the house.
5: Well, she'll be all right. Cats know how to take care of themselves. And I'd better get going. Traffic to the airport might be heavy. And wait till you see how your grandson's grown. He grows some every day, it seems.
6: He'll be walking soon. He's 10 months old tomorrow.
5: You'll be seeing him in about 30 seconds. We're home.
6: Oh, there's Charlotte. Oh, she looks a little thinner, don't you think?
5: Yeah, well, she's taken up jogging.
6: Hi. Hello, darling.
3: Oh, Mother. Oh, how good to see you again. Oh, you look wonderful.
6: And feel it, too.
3: Oh, I'm so sorry about not coming to the airport.
6: Oh, that's all right, dear. What's the difference?
5: Now put your bags in your room, Mother.
6: Thanks, Charlie. How was the flight?
7: Oh, rough and bumpy. I skipped the food and stuck with my old-fashioned.
3: We're cooking out tonight. You'll get one of Charlie's steak specials.
6: Oh, that'll be nice. Charlie tells me you've taken up jog.
3: What's the matter? Mother, what is it?
6: I feel...
3: Charlie! Mother, are you sick? Here, sit down.
6: No, I'm not sick. I never felt it in this house before.
5: What do you want?
3: Felt what?
6: A force. Very, very faint.
5: What's the matter?
3: What? Kind of force.
6: When I stepped inside the house, it touched me ever so lightly. Oh, I could even be mistaken.
4: Hey, what is this?
6: Do you feel it now?
7: No, no, no, not at all now.
6: Come on upstairs and lie down. You said you hadn't eaten. Maybe that's it.
7: No, I don't need to lie down, dear. I shouldn't have alarmed you. It was nothing. I want to see my grandson.
6: Are you sure you're all right, Mother?
7: Of course. Now, where is that Mike?
6: Oh, he's still sleeping. But it's almost time for his dinner.
7: All right. I'll go upstairs, unpack, and freshen up.
6: Well, you can look in on him. He might even be awake.
7: I'll just tiptoe in and see. I'll be down in a little while.
5: Hey, what was she so upset about? I still don't understand.
6: Neither do I. She said she felt a force, but then she tried to brush it off as though it wasn't anything at all.
5: Yeah, I heard.
6: It kind of bothers me, though. Mother is sensitive to those things, but what kind of force could be in our house?
5: You think that's what's spooking Tinker? You said she's gone again.
6: I don't know. I certainly don't feel anything.
5: No, neither do I. And you know how I feel about psychic phenomena. Mm-hmm. Look, if Mom doesn't bring it up again, let's forget it.
6: I hope I can.
7: Are you going to work a while? I'm going to bed.
5: Just a minute or two. I want to look at this new hosiery layout and then sleep on it.
6: Mother and Mike are both dead to the world. Those flights always tire her.
5: Hmm.
6: Charlie, did Mother say anything more to you about her feelings? I mean, about the force, as she calls it, and the clock.
5: No, not really. Just that she... I thought the marks on the clock were ancient symbols or something.
6: Yes. Remember how she dismissed it while we were having dinner? I couldn't pin her down to a direct answer.
5: So she doesn't want to make you nervous.
6: Well, it only makes me more nervous. There's something I didn't mention. When I told her we thought the cool air inside the clock came from the type of wood, she said that could be one explanation.
5: Oh, she has another?
6: She wouldn't say.
5: Charlotte, hey, you didn't mess around with my drawing board, did you?
6: What? I never go near it when you're working on a layout.
5: Well, the sketch I did yesterday is all smudged. Look.
6: Well, darling, I have no idea how
5: that... It didn't blow to the floor, maybe. You picked it up?
6: No, absolutely not. I've told you.
5: Well, how could something no one touched smudge up like that? I mean, these inks don't blur.
6: Charlie, I give you my word.
5: I know, Charlotte. I'm not accusing. I'm just mystified. I'll have to do the whole thing over again in the morning.
6: Well, come into bed then.
5: Yeah, I'll be right in. Gee, that's strange. That just couldn't happen like that.

0: What's the matter?
1: It's the clock. Listen. It hasn't stopped. Usually it's only one or two strokes. Charlie, I'm scared.
0: So what time is it?
1: 2 o'clock.
0: Well, I'm going down. I just don't hold with that supernatural.
1: You're going down there?
0: Of course.
1: But I'm coming with you.
2: I heard you two in the hall. What's the matter with the clock?
0: Well, that's what I'm going to find out. I'll stop that chiming if I have to break the whole damn mechanism.
2: I'd be very careful, Charlie. Now, take my advice and don't touch it.
0: I'm going to do something to stop the chimes. It's gone haywire.
1: Do as Mother says, Charlie, please. Don't touch it.
0: But it looks like I don't have to. It's stopped. Hey, wait. Do you feel that?
1: Yes. A little gust of cool air?
0: Yeah. Damp. I'm going into the dining room. Uh-oh. That's where it's coming from. The front of the clock's open. Look.
1: The whole room's cold.
2: Something opened that door to the clock.
1: Something?
2: Well, it couldn't have been someone, could it? Charlotte, put on some coffee. It's time we faced facts.
3: And high time, I'd say, wouldn't you? Whether Charlotte and Charlie want to admit it or not, there's something strange going on in their home. Charlotte's mother realizes it, and realized it the moment she set foot in the house.

0: Things always seem more sinister in the middle of the night, don't they? At 2 o'clock in the morning, our little fears are magnified many times. And at 2:15 this morning, in the brightly lighted kitchen of Charlotte and Charlie Tucker, the sinister happening of the past few moments hangs heavily over the three figures huddled over their coffee.
1: There is something strange in this house, Charlotte. Something psychic.
2: Oh, really?
1: Now, wait. I know you both take my interest in parapsychology lightly. Oh, you have every right.
2: I'm not going to make light of it, Mother. Not after this. You never did tell me your explanation for the cool air in the clock.
1: Well, I don't know what causes that. But something psychic is developing in this house.
3: Developing?
1: I felt it the moment I came in yesterday afternoon. Oh, I tried not to make too much of it. I avoided your questions. But I'm too concerned now. I really am.
3: But why? Why would our house all of a sudden be possessed, if that's what you mean? And what's the clock got to do with it?
1: Well, I think whatever it is, in this house, started when you brought that clock home.
3: For what reason?
1: Well, again, I have to say, Charlie, I don't know. Have you noticed anything else strange in the house, other than the peculiar behavior of that clock?
2: Well, the baby's been awfully restless lately. I mean, more than usual. And Tinker, she wouldn't come in the house yesterday. She's run off and...
1: Huh?
2: Charlie, your layout.
3: Well, now you've got me wondering.
1: What was that about a layout?
3: Oh, it's a hosiery ad I've been working on. It's been smudged, and nobody in the house could have done it.
1: Except, perhaps, a spirit.
2: Oh, Mother.
3: Well, now that seems even more unlikely. How could a spirit smudge a physical drawing?
1: Poltergeists can actually hurl furniture around.
3: Oh, we've got poltergeists?
1: Charlie. Charlotte, I'm very serious. I think you should call in a psychic investigator. A ghost breaker.
2: You are serious.
1: Very much. Now, there's a particularly good one I know of. Oh, I don't know him personally, but he has an international reputation. Now, he might be interested in this.
3: I thought these guys just prowl around old English mansions.
1: No, far from it, Charlie. They're willing to make a preliminary examination almost anywhere. And they can usually tell right away if there's a hoax involved. Or if it's just coincidental events. But I personally think there is nothing coincidental here.
3: Well, how would we get in touch with this investigator?
1: And his name is Paul Carlton. Yes, the American Society for Psychical Research could get in touch with him. Oh, they'd be sure to be interested, too.
2: Charlie, do you think we should go that far? It scares me.
1: Charlotte, the sooner this thing is brought out in the open, the better.
3: Well, I'm with you, Madeline. I'm all for this poor Carlton having a look, if he's willing to come.
1: Would you like me to get in touch with him?
3: Yes.
1: All right. I'll call the society for you first thing in the morning. Hello?
4: Mrs. Lee?
1: Yes?
4: Paul Carlton. The society gave me your message.
1: Oh, yes, Mr. Carlton. Thank you for calling.
4: Not at all. I'm very interested in all you told them. When may I examine the house and the clock?
1: Oh, just a minute, please. Charlotte, he wants to see the house. When can I tell him?
2: Well, the sooner the better. Tomorrow, if he wants.
1: Mr. Carlton?
4: Yes?
1: Any time is fine with us.
4: Well, I have a speaking engagement in Philadelphia tomorrow night. I could be there day after tomorrow. Say, 10 in the morning?
1: Yes, any time.
4: And Mrs. Lee, today and tomorrow, be very alert to anything else that occurs in the house. The more details, the better.
1: I understand.
4: I'll see you Thursday morning.
3: Here he is. There's a cab pulling up out front.
1: Oh, I'm so nervous.
2: You and me both.
3: He's just going to look around, isn't he? I mean, he's not going to conjure up a lot of evil spirits, right?
1: Of course not, Charlie, but I'm anxious to see if he confirms my feelings.
3: Well, look, we might as well go out and welcome him. We know he's here. Mr. Carlton.
5: Hello. Mr. Tucker?
3: Yes, welcome. We appreciate your coming.
5: Oh, thank you. But I'm the one who's appreciative.
3: Come in. This is my wife, Charlotte.
2: How do you do?
5: My pleasure, madam.
3: And my mother-in-law, Mrs. Lee.
5: Ah, yes, we spoke.
1: Oh, it's an honor to meet you, Mr. Carlton. I've read both your books.
5: Well, thank you. You're interested in parapsychology, then?
1: Well, I dabble.
5: Now then, let's get to work. May I see this celebrated clock?
3: Right there in the dining room. Follow me.
5: Ah, yes. A beauty, isn't it? Certainly an antique.
1: Charlotte, he didn't feel anything strange like I did.
2: He might have and not mentioned it.
5: Mrs. Lee, you were right about these characters in the wood.
1: Oh, they are symbols, then. Oh, I was pretty sure.
5: Would you open the door, please? I want to examine inside.
3: Sure. We've kept it locked ever since that experience the night before last.
5: Well, I want to get into that in more detail later.
3: There you are.
5: Hmm. Yeah, it's definitely cooler. I'll just shine my pocket flash in here. Doesn't seem to be any reason for it.
1: Good heavens.
5: What is it?
3: Your voice, it's echoing like a canyon.
5: What do you mean?
3: When your head was inside the clock, your voice echoed.
5: Show me. You speak in there.
3: All right. Hickory dickory dock. The mouse ran up the clock.
5: That is extraordinary. I didn't hear my own voice like that.
1: As though you and Charlie were talking into a long tunnel.
5: Hmm. The inside is solid all around. Sound should be muffled.
1: There is something psychic about it, isn't there, Mr. Carlton?
5: Well, at this point, let's say there is need for more explanation. I'm going to take another look. Solid wood inside, all right. Ah, there's a name etched in here. Probably the maker. Might give us a good clue.
1: Can you read it?
5: Yes, it's faint. S-A-R-G-A-T-A-M-A-S.
3: Saga something?
5: It's either a wry joke or...
1: What is it?
5: Saga tennis, Mrs. Lee. In witchcraft.
1: Oh, yes. One of the devil's lieutenants.
5: Brigadier, to be exact. Yes, Saga Tannis, whose specialty is opening locks.
1: Devil, brigadier, oh, really?
5: You do have a curiosity here, Mr. Tucker. There's much justification for further investigation.
1: I thought so.
5: With your permission, I want to return with a medium I work with frequently. She's gifted and brilliant. Enormous sensitivity.
3: You mean a seance?
5: Oh, not exactly, but if the strange qualities of the clock are the result of spiritual forces, Margaret Egan will know it.
1: Charlotte? Well, we've gone this far. We might as well.
5: Now, keep the door to the clock locked, as you have done. By the way, has the cat returned?
1: No.
5: That's a very definite sign. Animal behavior is almost always an indication of the unseen. I'd like to go over the entire house now, and then I'll be in touch with you after I talk with the medium.
6: Hello?
5: Margaret, it's Paul Carlton.
6: Oh, hello, Paul. How are you?
5: Fine. I have a job for you, a fascinating case. It's a home in Pennsylvania. Everything centers around an old clock with the name Saga Tannis etched on the inside.
6: Saga Tannis?
5: I thought that would impress you.
6: The devil's locksmith.
5: When can you work with me?
6: Oh, any time. Or perhaps the sooner the better.
5: Good. We'll drive down tomorrow. I'll fill you in on the details on the way.
1: Anything special you'll need, Mrs. Egan?
5: No,
6: Mrs. Tucker, no. Just a comfortable chair.
5: I might explain that hopefully through Margaret's trance, we'll be able to learn the nature of the spirit that inhabits the clock.
3: Are you serious?
5: Oh, very much so.
6: Oh, there is a spiritual force at work in this house, Mrs. Tucker. I felt it the moment I entered.
5: We believe it's the only explanation for the phenomena you've experienced.
2: But you're not going to make anything appear, are you?
6: Oh, no, Mrs. Tucker. This is not a seance. No hand-holding or dim lights. In my trance, if I can contact my guide, we may be able to learn how to deal with whatever force is in here.
5: Why don't we get started, Margaret?
6: Well, I'm ready. Just let me relax a moment. Leona! Leona! We need your help, Leona! This is Leona.
5: What can you tell us of Sargatanus?
6: Why do you wish to know?
5: We believe he's at work.
6: Sargatanus is imprisoned. He has been imprisoned for 103 years.
5: We have reason to think he's at work.
6: Impossible.
5: We have in our possession a clock with his name etched into the wood.
6: Silbert, therefore Dundee.
5: What? Speak again, Leona.
6: Borg to Prom.
5: Oh, she's losing contact. Leona, can you hear me?
6: Sargatanus imprisoned.
2: Charlie, look. The door to the clock.
3: Yeah, it's opening.
2: All by itself. That cold air again, too.
3: Look. Something floated out of the clock.
2: I saw it, too. What was it?
3: I don't know. I don't want to know.
2: She said she wouldn't make anything appear.
3: Margaret.
6: Huh? Oh, did I make contact?
3: Briefly. We lost her. Mr. Carlton, look at the clock.
5: Yes, I saw it opening during the trance.
2: Then you saw something float out while you were talking to Mrs. Egan.
6: Something floated out of it?
3: Yes.
6: Oh, an ectoplasmic manifestation.
5: There was a manifestation of some sort. But all we got from Leona was gibberish. Except at the beginning, when she said Sargatanus was in prison.
6: Oh, I've got more work to do. I don't have the strength for another trance now, but I want to consult my books and my charts. I've got to do more research on Sargatanus.
5: That does seem to be the key to this.
6: Yes, I think so.
2: But what was it that came out of the clock? Is it still here?
6: Very likely.
3: Look, I think we're going too far with all of this.
6: Oh, it would not be wise to stop now.
2: Are you going to get rid of these spirits for us?
6: Well, we cannot promise that. What we are trying to do now is identify them.
2: But we don't care how they're identified. We want them out of our house.
5: I know how you feel, Mrs. Tucker, but try not to be frightened or discouraged. So far, there seems to be no evil spirit involved. Playful, perhaps. And often they'll simply leave a dwelling of their own accord. But we do want to continue our investigation.
2: All right. We'll go along with anything. Only please, the sooner you can clear this up, the better.
6: Yes, we will be in touch in a few days after my research.
1: Is there anything I can do to help? I'm so fascinated by all this.
5: Oh, thank you, Mrs. Lee, but at the moment, I don't think so. Just be alert to anything that may happen. You'll hear from us very shortly.
4: Paul Carlton here.
6: Paul, it's Margaret. I think we have stumbled on the case of the century.
4: Explain.
6: Sargatanus is the key, all right. Now, can you get in touch with the people the Tuckers got that clock from?
4: Well, I don't know. I, I suppose so. Why?
7: Well, if my calculations are correct...
4: Yes?
7: ...and the information I have so far points to it, that clock the Tuckers bought used to be known as the Gate to Hell.

0: certainly glad she said used to be. Although with all those strange goings-on at the Tucker household, I wonder if someone or something is trying to open the gate again. But why? Why now, all of a sudden? And why pick on the innocent Tuckers? I don't have the answers, but perhaps someone or something will. In Dante's Inferno, the poet tells us the inscription above the entrance to hell is, "Abandon hope, all ye who enter here." Well, that inscription is not on the antique clock purchased by Charlie and Charlotte Tucker. Only the strange name Sargatanus, supposed to be a disciple of the devil. But our medium friend, Margaret Egan, thinks the clock was an entrance to hell, which seems surprising. For if I were to imagine an entrance to hell, I'd picture it in some deep jungle, Arctic waste, desolate mountain range, or perhaps even a New York City brownstone house. Hardly a clock.
1: Oh, it's becoming more incessant, isn't it?
2: It's really driving me crazy. I want Charlie to get rid of it. Just take it anywhere. Destroy it.
1: I'd let Paul Carlton and Margaret Egan have another go at it first. They're coming tomorrow, aren't they?
2: Yes, and I hope this...
1: What's the matter?
2: There he is again.
1: Who?
2: That man crossing the street. I saw him yesterday. At least I think it's a man.
1: Well, so?
2: Look at him. Hunchback. So oddly dressed, as though he were trying to hide his entire body.
1: Now, why should you think anything of it?
2: I had the feeling he was watching our house.
1: Oh, now, Charlotte, I know we're unnerved by what's been happening, dear. But...
2: I know. I'm imagining all sorts of things. Oh, I hope these people can solve something for us tomorrow. I can't go on like this.
1: I know I suggested having them in. But maybe it's just intensified things.
2: It's simple, really. If the clock is spooked, we get rid of the clock and the spooks along with it.
1: I'm not sure it's as simple as that.
2: Oh, you're sounding like them.
3: I'm going to the village, dear. You want anything in particular?
2: Oh, what about wolfbane and frankincense?
3: I wish I could laugh at that.
2: Oh, dear. Here he comes.
3: Who? What?
1: Yes, he's coming up the walk.
2: That oddly dressed man. I saw him yesterday. He has been watching the house.
3: Well, I'll see what he wants.
2: Well, don't let him in. I have a strange feeling, that's all.
3: Yes?
4: I must see the clock.
3: What? Who are you? What do you want?
4: I must see the clock.
3: What do you know about our clock?
4: I must see it, please.
3: If you take that scarf off your face, maybe I can understand you better.
2: Get rid of him, Charlie, please.
4: I know about your clock. Which chimes? I have heard the chime. I must see it.
3: Are you an antique dealer?
4: No.
3: Well, what do you mean you've heard the chime?
2: Charlie, don't.
4: May I just see it, then I'll leave. I'll leave.
3: What do you know about it?
4: Perhaps a great deal.
3: Well, maybe you could answer some questions for us about the clock.
4: Perhaps.
3: Well, just a look, then. It's in the dining room. Come in. Charlotte, look, he just may be able to shed some light on this.
2: How do you know about the clock? That's what I want to know.
4: I have heard it chime. Ah, yes, there it is. At last.
2: Charlie, what is he doing?
3: Hey, now, look, wait a minute. Look, you can't open that door. It's locked.
4: At last, after all these years.
2: He opened it.
3: Hey, what the...
2: Good. Haven't he stepping in?
3: Oh, hey, get out of there.
2: Help him, Charlie.
3: What the devil do you think you're doing?
4: I'm going to summon the others.
2: Ah! He disappeared. He just disappeared.
1: It didn't happen.
3: I can't believe it.
1: It didn't happen.
3: It's empty. The guy is gone. But, hey, look in here.
2: I'm not staying in this house.

0: And, Mrs. Tucker, believe me, this is the most unusual case Margaret and I have ever worked on. You have every right to be nervous. I think we'll have some of the answers in just a few minutes.
1: But who or what was that creature that disappeared inside the clock? That wasn't possible. But we all saw it happen.
0: Well, now let's see what develops in Margaret's trance.
1: You know what the creature was, and you won't tell us.
2: We didn't see it, Mrs. Tucker. How can we know what it was? Please, let us get on with the work at hand.
3: Yeah, I think we should, Charlotte.
1: All right. I'm sorry. Go into your trance and tell us how to put an end to this evil thing.
0: Leona? Leona, are you there? Leona?
2: I am here. There is much concern here. Much excitement.
0: Leona, Saga Tanis.
2: Saga Tanis has returned. His imprisonment is over. There is so much excitement here.
0: Help us, Leona. Tell us.
2: Saga Tanis is telling them his way to the world was through the clock. His gate to hell. Through the tree, Lemon.
0: Leona, please.
2: 103 years ago, the clock was bought by a minister. Saga Tanis was ecclesiastically imprisoned.
0: The clock with his name inside it.
2: Yes, the clock is one of the gates to hell.
0: She was right. Margaret was right.
2: It chimes to reveal its whereabouts. For 103 years, the gate was closed. Ecclesiastically closed. Now the gate is free. The clock strikes to let Saga Tanis know where it is. To let the demons know the way is again open.
0: Meliona, I am in the presence of the clock. It is here, in the next room.
2: It is the way. Saga Tanis has come to summon the others.
0: The others? For what? What others?
2: The way is now open. From hell to earth. The clock strikes to lead the demons to the exit.
0: When? How soon?
2: The way is open now. Soon. Dobbit, Francis.
0: Leona, when? When?
2: Dobbit. Gum.
0: We're losing contact again.
3: What in the world does she mean?
0: Well, you heard. The clock is a gate to hell. Every chime is summoning an evil spirit.
3: All right, look, I've had enough of this mumbo-jumbo. I know there's something wacky going on, but all this seance business isn't helping at all. Now, it's making things worse.
1: Charlie, please.
2: What happened? Oh, did we make contact?
0: Yes, Leona confirms what you thought, Margaret. The clock is a gate to hell.
2: She said that?
0: Yes.
2: Oh, it's true, then. Oh, I was sure of it.
1: What is going to happen?
2: Mrs. Tucker, we must get that clock out of this house and into a church as quickly as possible. Paul.
0: Yes?
2: Did Leona say anything about an emergence?
0: No, she just said the way is now open. It will be soon.
2: Oh, dear Lord, we've got to move fast.
3: Are you really serious?
2: Mr. Tucker, if we do not get that clock out of here and onto hollow ground soon, believe me, all hell will literally break loose.
0: Listen to it. It's calling.
1: Oh, get it out. I'll be glad to get rid of it. Charlie, we better do what they say.
3: All right. I'll be glad to see the end of the damn thing, too.
2: That's what it is. It is damned. Oh, do hurry.
3: Give me a hand, Paul. It's not heavy.
1: I'll call the church. Reverend Childs is probably there now.
3: No, he's not going to believe this.
0: Tip it toward me.
2: I'll go bring the station wagon around.
3: It isn't moving. I can't.
0: Lay it on its side. We'll carry it.
3: I can't.
0: Fudge it.
3: What? We brought it in without any trouble at all, but I can't move it.
0: Well, here, let me get on your side. All right, now. Push.
3: No, it won't budge.
2: You've got to get it out.
3: Well, we can't move it an inch.
0: Well, throw your weight against it with me. Now.
3: It's no use.
0: Oh, Saga Tanis is having his way.
3: Is there anything you can do, Mrs. Egan?
2: I am a medium, not an exorcist. Unless that clock is on hollow.

0: grounds.
1: The child says to bring it. He didn't understand what I was talking about, but
2: we can't budge it.
1: What do you mean?
2: The clock is rooted to the floor.
1: Oh, dear heaven, what are we going to do?
2: I'm going to smash it to bits.
3: Oh, that's impossible now, I think. Look. The clock. Flames inside.
4: Oh, the fires of hell. Oh, they're on the way. The whole house may go up. The baby. Mike is upstairs.
2: I'll get him. Get out. Everybody out.
1: My baby. I've got to get my baby.
2: Get out, Charlotte. I'll get Mike.
5: Come with me, Charlotte. Hurry.
3: All hell is breaking loose, and we can't stop it.
4: If only I've gotten the connection soon. Sargatanus. Oh, I should have seen it right away.
3: Flames are spreading. Come on, Margaret. We must get out with the others.
2: Everything is gone. Everything.
4: And this is only the beginning, I'm afraid.
1: My baby, we're safe now.
4: We're safe, Mrs. Tucker. But I wonder for how long.
1: What do you mean?
4: This is not the end of it. Lord!
1: Oh, my God. The Anderson's house, it's going up, too.
4: There is no escape. It's too late. The world is doomed now. Hell hath triumphed.
6: Hickory dickory doom, a clock stood in a room. The clock struck well to summon hell. Hickory dickory doom. I couldn't resist a little parody on the popular nursery rhyme. Something to bring us back to the real world. To realize that such things just don't happen.

0: I see by the old clock in the corner that our time is up for now. The next time you happen on a grandfather clock, I hope you'll take a peek inside. If you feel cold, clammy air in there, I'd suggest you tell whoever owns it to get rid of it quickly, preferably to a nunnery. That is, if there's still time. Our cast included Tony Roberts, Patricia Elliott, Sam Gray, and Joan Shea. The entire production was under the direction of Hyman Brown.
1: Greg, we just listened to Hickory Dickory Doom, a CBS Radio Mystery Theater production, and this is a 1979 one. What did you think?
2: Mary, the subtitle could have been The Lion, the Witch, the Wardrobe, Meet the Exorcist. That was a porthole fantasy novel production.
1: It was great. I enjoyed this a lot. I know it was supposed to be very terrifying and serious, but there was something fun about it also.
2: Oh, yes, yes. I mean, I enjoyed the show. There was the engaging build-up. There was tension, drama, and then it became a fever pitch.
1: Yes, we start with, innocuously enough, you know, we're at a garage sale. The Lums are checking stuff out, having some nice marital banter. All seems fine. And then they bring home this big grandfather clock. Now, I've been tempted to buy a grandfather clock in the past. Have you ever bought or do you have a grandfather clock, Greg?
2: Sadly, Mary, no. We have a number of, I'll come to a bit later on, we have a number of analog clocks.
1: I've always resisted because they look like they'd be really hard to carry. But
2: to get in the boot of your car.
1: Exactly. It's not an impulse purchase, which but I do have one question right off the bat, Greg. Who calls a baby Mike?
2: It does it. Well, wasn't there a cat in there whose name I've now completely forgotten?
1: Tinker.
2: Tinker.
1: I'm okay with that. I'm okay with Tinker as a cat name, but not sure about Mike for a baby.
2: Not very warm and cuddly. Because you're so critical, let me say something positive about the scriptwriter, Bob Duran, who we've heard before. A big verbal pat on his back because he understands pacing. He's got, once again, he's sprinkled spikes of drama into the plot. And there's also moments the characters have time to reflect and plan. So they're not always in a total panic.
1: It was great. I loved it. I loved the way this set up. I loved how they it builds. There's little indications that perhaps this clock is going to be a problem. Very subtle. They don't just hit you in the face with it. It builds up over time. New characters are introduced. They're very intriguing, including the strange man who comes in off the street demanding to see the clock. What did you think of that person?
2: I'm not quite certain who voiced it there, but is it the clock? I must see the clock.
1: I would not let someone like that in my house.
2: They did refer to him as a hunchback with a scarf over his face, which I thought a bit judgmental.
1: So we have great voice actors here. I know Tony Roberts was one of the, was Charlie. Did you find out anything about the other voice actors?
2: No, well, there's, as you're saying, Tony Roberts, who was in several Woody Allen films, tall, curly-haired actor. He was Charlie. Patricia Elliott was Charlotte, and she's a Tony Award-winning actress. Did quite a bit of television work, including she was in the TV soap opera One Life to Live. There's also another actress, Joan Shea, who had a lot of work in radio. She played Agnes Lee, Charlotte's spiritually attuned mother, but I had a feeling she may have also been Margaret Egan, that very oddly voiced psychic. And also there's Sam Gray, who played played Paul, the psychic researcher, and he's been in numerous programs you and I have heard over the years. Suspense, X-1, Yours Truly, Johnny Dollar.
1: Yeah, this was a great cast. I liked the sound effects that they used for the clock, you know, when Paul stuck his head in there and he got this echoey effect. I thought that sounded great. There were other nice sound effects also.
2: And also there was a cold wind sound. I don't know how you get a cold wind sound, but let's say a wind sound coming out of that clock.
1: Can you hear me doing a cold wind sound? Here we go.
2: Oh my goodness, so realistic.
1: Now, how about this character that's inside the clock, Greg? I mean, when I first heard it, I thought they said Saga Tennis, which sounded like a long tennis match. But what was he called?
2: Saga Tennis.
1: Saga Tennis. Trapped inside the clock for 103 years, is that right?
2: I'm not certain about that, about the years, but what I do recall is that, ironically, his specialty for a devil sidekick was opening locks, and yet he's been stuck in that clock for over a century. We've got a devil sidekick who, you know, can't open a lock. I mean, honestly.
1: Well, you can't get good help these days.
2: So disappointing.
1: So we have, an ectoplasmic manifestation coming out of the clock. I love that expression. I think I'm going to use that in a sentence today, Greg.
2: Well, that was our friend Margaret.
1: Yes. And then we come to the conclusion that this is the gateway to hell. So I have a question for you, Greg.
2: Yes.
1: Do you have a gateway to hell in your home?
2: Well, after the day I've had, Mary, let me tell you.
1: Well, I'm listening. What is it?
2: We lead a very, very quiet life. I'm just hoping if I keep my head down, the devil won't take an interest in me.
1: I couldn't think of anything, so I asked my husband if he wanted to nominate a gateway to hell in our home, and he immediately said the lawnmower.
2: Very specific.
1: Yes, so that obviously is a source of some concern for him. I think in corporate life, the gateway to hell is the photocopier.
2: I haven't used one of those for a while.
1: Greg, any final thoughts on Hickory Dickory Doom?
2: Mary, I've always found the sound of a clock chiming absolutely charming and in some ways very calming. Not after that show. From tomorrow at my place, analog is out. And we're going totally digital.
1: A very wise choice. Good night, Greg.
2: Good night, Mary.
1: That's our show for tonight. If you're listening to us on the radio right now, you may not know that we also are a podcast. You can find us on Apple Podcast, Spotify, and most of the podcasting platforms. And we're also on YouTube. Thank you for shivering with us, and we look forward to your company again next week.
3: 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I'm Jamie Sudler.
4: And I'm Franny Halperin.
3: It's being called the Flamingo Revolution. Since May 30th, thousands of people in the Mediterranean country of Albania have taken to the streets, often clashing with police, to protest high-end luxury resorts being planned by Jared Kushner and Ivanka Trump.
4: Demonstrators held signs saying Albania is not for sale and Ivanka go home, and many carried cutouts of pink flamingos, protected migratory birds threatened by the projects.
3: There are two proposed developments. One is the Vjosa Narda Protected Area, a wildlife reserve on the coast with pristine wetlands, pine forests, and sand dunes. The other is on Sazan Island, an uninhabited former communist-era military base about 5 miles from the mainland.
4: A letter from 41 environmental organizations sent to the Albanian government in January demanded a halt to the Vjosa Narda project, which they say poses serious risks to the biodiversity and to critical habitats for some of the world's most endangered marine and bird species, including the Mediterranean monk seal, greater flamingos, Dalmatian pelicans, as well as loggerhead sea turtle nesting sites.
3: Outrage ignited after videos showed bulldozers on the beach and heavy equipment clearing land. Adding fuel to the fire were images of a man being assaulted by security guards.
4: Albania's socialist Prime Minister Edi Rama amended the country's law on protected areas to permit hotels in the conservation areas. He also granted strategic investor status to Kushner's group, allowing them to get quicker government approvals and bypass environmental oversight.
3: Rama has defended the developments as necessary for the country's economy. Protesters aren't having it, and now neither is the state anti-corruption agency, which opened an investigation and froze the bank accounts of a landholding company tied to the Vyosa Narda project.
4: The situation puts Rama in a pickle as he won his recent election, promising to get Albania EU membership by 2030. However, the developments are in an area proposed for the Emerald Network, areas of special conservation interest that would need to be protected if Albania joins the European Union.
3: Another way the projects might blow up is literally. According to Balkan Insight, Sazan Island and its surrounding Azure waters contain tons of unexploded World War II munitions, including landmines, some of which have yet to be identified.
4: Now to the U.S. Is it possible that the reservoirs on the Colorado River, which serve 40 million people and 5.5 million acres of farmland, could go nearly dry?
3: That's one of the predictions made in a new report if there's another warm and dry winter like this past one.
4: The snowpack last winter was much worse than predicted, according to experts from the University of Colorado, Arizona State University, Utah State University, and the University of New Mexico.
3: Even if next winter is wetter with more snowfall, there wouldn't be enough water to pull the basin out of a massive drought caused by climate change. A better, wetter year like 2023 would provide only about 2 years of relief.
4: The report says that while the federal government is attempting to avoid disrupting the hydropower operation of Glen Canyon Dam, the basic problem remains. There's more demand for water than the river can supply.
3: The report implies that water users in the basin are not focusing on that imbalance, but rather on the legal arguments over what users are entitled to on paper.
4: Their conclusion is that the consumption across the basin must be reduced by municipalities, industry, and especially agriculture, which uses the most.
3: As that report was released, the federal government and some agencies in California, Arizona, and Nevada reached a pioneering understanding to explore water sharing across state borders.
4: The San Diego County Water Authority will discuss selling some of its allocation from the Colorado River to agencies in Arizona and Nevada and make up the difference using surpluses from its 10-year-old desalination plant. And finally, data centers are unpopular. According to a Gallup poll in March, about 70% of U.S. residents oppose the facilities, which have been widely criticized for, among other things, heavy water consumption.
3: Now, for the first time, residents of one U.S. city have voted to ban data centers permanently.
4: People in Monterey Park, California, a suburb of Los Angeles, chose to stop a planned facility to protect air quality and drinking water, as well as to prevent electricity and water rate hikes. The vote was overwhelming, with 86% in favor.
3: Resistance to the development came after an Australian firm had pushed to build a 250,000-square-foot project in a residential area that would have included a new electrical substation and about 24 diesel generators to guard against power interruptions.
4: A local group organized residents to resist the plans, after which the city council unanimously decided to put a measure on the ballot.
3: Proponents said it would be an economic engine and accused resistance organizers of rage-baiting an uninformed mob.
4: That mob understood that data centers create noise pollution, require a lot of electricity, and lower property values, all of which would outweigh the benefit of a few permanent jobs.
3: That's it for This Week in Water. Thanks for listening, and we'll see you next time.
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6: This is From the Vault, the Pacifica Radio Archives weekly series where we get to profile some of the amazing recordings in our 55,000 program collection, going back to 1949. I'm your host, Mark Torres. On this week's From the Vault, we continue with a reading of George Orwell's classic novel, 1984, with part 10 of our dramatic reading. The entire book was read on air by longtime Pacifica Morning Show host Charles Morgan and legendary voiceover artist June Foray in 1975. This program was produced for Pacifica Radio by Paul Vangelisti. We left off as our heroes, Winston and Julia, were finishing a long read of the manifesto of the government's top enemy of the state, Emmanuel Goldstein. We begin today's program as Winston is reading this book at their inner city hideaway apartment.
7: The mutability of the past is the central tenet of Ingsos. Past events, it is argued, have no objective existence, but survive only in written records and in human memories. The past is whatever the records and the memories agree upon, and since the party is in full control of all records, and in equally full control of the minds of its members, it follows that the past is whatever the party chooses to make it. It also follows that though the past is alterable, it never has been altered in any specific instance, for when it has been recreated in whatever shape is needed at the moment, then this new version is the past, and no different past can ever have existed. This holds good even when, as often happens, the same event has to be altered out of recognition several times in the course of a year. At all times, the party is in possession of absolute truth, and clearly the absolute can never have been different from what it is now. It will be seen that the control of the past depends above all on the training of memory. To make sure that all written records agree with the orthodoxy of the moment is merely a mechanical act, but it is also necessary to remember that events happened in the desired manner. And if it is necessary to rearrange one's memories or to tamper with written records, then it is necessary to forget that one has done so. The trick of doing this can be learned like any other mental technique. It is learned by the majority of party members, and certainly by all who are intelligent as well as orthodox. In old speak, it is called, quite frankly, reality control. In new speak, it is called double think, although double think comprises much else as well. Doublethink means the power of holding two contradictory beliefs in one's mind simultaneously and accepting both of them. The party intellectual knows in which direction his memories must be altered. He therefore knows that he is playing tricks with reality. But by the exercise of doublethink, he also satisfies himself that reality is not violated. The process has to be conscious, or it would not be carried out with sufficient precision. But it also has to be unconscious, or it would bring with it a feeling of falsity and hence of guilt. Doublethink lies at the very heart of Ingsos, since the essential act of the party is to use conscious deception while retaining the firmness of purpose that goes with complete honesty, to tell deliberate lies while genuinely believing them, to forget any fact that has become inconvenient and then, when it becomes necessary again, to draw it back from oblivion for just so long as it is needed, to deny the existence of objective reality, and all the while to take account of the reality, which one denies, all this is indispensably necessary. Even in using the word doublethink, it is necessary to exercise doublethink. For by using the word, one admits that one is tampering with reality. By a fresh act of doublethink, one erases this knowledge, and so on indefinitely, with the lie always one leap ahead of the truth. Ultimately, It is by means of doublethink that the party has been able, and may, for all we know, continue to be able for thousands of years, to arrest the course of history. All past oligarchies have fallen from power, either because they are ossified, or because they grew soft. Either they became stupid and arrogant, failed to adjust themselves to changing circumstances, and were overthrown, or they became liberal and cowardly, made concessions when they should have used force, and once again were overthrown. They fell, that is to say, either through consciousness or through unconsciousness. It is the achievement of the party to have produced a system of thought in which both conditions can exist simultaneously, and upon no other intellectual basis could the dominion of the party be made permanent. If one is to rule, and to continue ruling, one must be able to dislocate the sense of reality. For the secret of rulership is to combine a belief in one's own infallibility with a power to learn from past mistakes. It need hardly be said that the subtlest practitioners of doublethink are those who invented doublethink and know that it is a vast system of mental cheating. In our society, those who have the best knowledge of what is happening are also those who are furthest from seeing the world as it is. In general, the greater the understanding, the greater the delusion. The more intelligent, the less sane. One clear illustration of this is the fact that war hysteria increases in intensity as one rises in the social scale. Those whose attitude toward the war is most nearly rational are the subject peoples of the disputed territories. To these people, the war is simply a continuous calamity which sweeps to and fro over their bodies like a tidal wave. Which side is winning is a matter of complete indifference to them. They are aware that a change of overlordship means simply that they will be doing the same work as before for new masters who treat them in the same manner as the old ones. The slightly more favored workers, whom we call the proles, are only intermittently conscious of the war. When it is necessary, they can be prodded into frenzies of fear and hatred, but when left to themselves, they are capable of forgetting for long periods that the war is happening. It is in the ranks of the party, and above all, of the inner party, that the true war enthusiasm is found. World conquest is believed in most firmly by those who know it to be impossible. This peculiar linking together of opposites, knowledge with ignorance, cynicism with fanaticism, is one of the chief distinguishing marks of oceanic society. The official ideology abounds with contradictions, even where there is no practical reason for them. Thus the party rejects and vilifies every principle for which the socialist movement originally stood, and it chooses to do so in the name of socialism. It preaches a contempt for the working class, unexampled for centuries past, and it dresses its members in a uniform which was at one time peculiar to manual workers and was adopted for that reason. It systematically undermines the solidarity of the family, and it calls its leaders by a name which is a direct appeal to the sentiments of family loyalty. Even the names of the four ministries by which we are governed exhibit a sort of impudence in their deliberate reversal of the facts. The Ministry of Peace concerns itself with war. The Ministry of Truth with lies. The Ministry of Love with torture. And the Ministry of Plenty with starvation. These contradictions are not accidental, nor do they result from ordinary hypocrisy. They are deliberate exercises in doublethink. For it is only by reconciling contradictions that power can be retained indefinitely. In no other way could the ancient cycle be broken. If human equality is to be forever averted, if the high, as we have called them, are to keep their places permanently, then the prevailing mental condition must be controlled insanity. But there is one question which until this moment we have almost ignored. It is, why should human equality be averted? Supposing that the mechanics of the process have been rightly described, What is the motive for this huge, accurately planned effort to freeze history at a peculiar moment of time? Here we reach the central secret. As we have seen, the mystique of the party, and above all of the inner party, depends upon doublethink. But deeper than this lies the original motive, the never-questioned instinct that first led to the seizure of power and brought doublethink. The thought police, continuous warfare, and all the other necessary paraphernalia into existence afterwards. This motive really consists

Winston became aware of silence, as one becomes aware of a new sound. It seemed to him that Julia had been very still for some time past. She was lying on her side, naked from the waist upwards, with her cheeks pillowed on her hand, and one dark lock tumbling across her eyes. Her breast rose and fell slowly and regularly. Julia? No answer. Julia? Are you awake? No answer. She was asleep. He shut the book, put it carefully on the floor, lay down, and pulled the coverlet over both of them. He had still, he reflected, not learned the ultimate secret. He understood how. He did not understand why. Chapter 1, like Chapter 3, had not actually told him anything that he did not know. It had merely systematized the knowledge that he had possessed already. But after reading it, he knew better than before that he was not mad. Being in a minority, even a minority of one, did not make you mad. There was truth, and there was untruth. And if you clung to the truth, even against the whole world, you were not mad. A yellow beam from the sinking sun slanted in through the window and fell across the pillow. He shut his eyes. The sun on his face and the girl's smooth body touching his own gave him a strong, sleepy, confident feeling. He was safe. Everything was all right. He fell asleep, murmuring, "Sanity is not statistical," with a feeling that this remark contained in it a profound wisdom.

0: When he awoke, it was with a sense of having slept for a long time. But a glance at the old-fashioned clock told him that it was only 20:30. He lay dozing for a little while. Then the usual deep-lunged singing struck up from the yard below.
1: It was only an hopeless fancy. It passed like an April dye. But a look and a word and the dreams they stirred have stolen me heart away.
0: The driveling song seemed to have kept up its popularity. You still heard it all over the place. It had outlived the hate song. Julia woke at the sound, stretched herself luxuriously, and got out of bed.
1: I'm hungry, she said. Let's make some more coffee. Oh, damn. The stove's gone out again and the water's cold.
0: She picked the stove up and shook it.
1: There's no oil in it.
0: We can get some from old Charrington, I expect.
1: The funny thing is, I made sure it was full. I'm going to put my clothes on, she added. It seems to have got colder.
0: Winston also got up and dressed himself. The indefatigable voice sang on.
1: They say that time heals all things. They say you can always forget. But the smiles and the tears across the years, they twist me heartstrings yet.
0: As he fastened the belt of his overalls, he strolled across to the window. The sun must have gone down behind the houses. It was not shining into the yard anymore. The flagstones were wet, as though they had just been washed, and he had the feeling that the sky had been washed, too. So fresh and pale was the blue between the chimney pots. Tirelessly, the woman marched to and fro, corking and uncorking herself, singing and falling silent, and pegging out more diapers and more and yet more. He wondered whether she took in washing for a living, or was merely the slave of 20 or 30 grandchildren. Julia had come across to his side. Together they gazed down with sort of fascination at the sturdy figure below. As he looked at the woman in her characteristic attitude, her thick arms reaching up for the line, her powerful mare-like buttocks protruded, it struck him for the first time that she was beautiful. It had never occurred to him before that the body of a woman of 50, blown up to monstrous dimensions by childbearing, then hardened, roughened by work, till it was coarse in the grain like an overripe turnip, could be beautiful, but it was so. And after all, he thought, why not? The solid, contourless body, like a block of granite and the rasping red skin, bore the same relation to the body of a girl as the rose hip to the rose. Why should the fruit be held inferior to the flower?
1: Ah, she's beautiful, he murmured. Oh, she's a meter across the hips easily, said Julia.
0: Well, that's her style of beauty, said Winston. He held Julia's supple waist easily encircled by his arm. From the hip to the knee, her flank was against his. Out of their bodies, no child would ever come. That was one thing they could never do. Only by word of mouth, from mind to mind, could they pass on the secret. The woman down there had no mind. She had only a strong arm, a warm heart, and a fertile belly. He wondered how many children she had given birth to. It might easily be 15. She had had her momentary flowering a year, perhaps a wild rose beauty. And then she had suddenly swollen like a fertilized fruit, and grown hard and red and coarse. And then her life had been laundering, scrubbing, darning, cooking, sweeping, polishing, mending, scrubbing, laundering, first for children, then for grandchildren, over 30 unbroken years. And at the end of it, she was still singing. The mystical reverence that he felt for her was somehow mixed up with the aspect of the pale, cloudless sky, stretching away behind the chimney pots into interminable distances. It was curious to think that the sky was the same for everybody, in Eurasia or East Asia as well as here. And the people under the sky were also very much the same, everywhere, all over the world. Hundreds or thousands of millions of people, just like this, people ignorant of one another's existence. held apart by walls of hatred and lies, and yet almost exactly the same. People who had never learned to think but were storing up in their hearts and bellies and muscles the power that would one day overturn the world. If there was hope, it lay in the proles. Without having read to the end of the book, he knew that that must be Goldstein's final message. The future belonged to the proles, and they could be sure that when their time came, the world they constructed would not be just as alien to him, Winston Smith, as the world of the party. Yes, because at least it would be a world of sanity. Where there was equality, there could be sanity. Sooner or later it would happen. Strength would change into consciousness. The proles were immortal. You could not doubt it when you looked at that valiant figure in the yard. In the end, their awakening would come. And until that happened, though it might be 1,000 years, they would stay alive against all odds, like birds, passing on from body to body the vitality which the party did not share and could not kill. "Do you remember," he said, "the thrush that sang to us the first day at the edge of the wood?"
1: "Oh, he wasn't singing to us," said Julia. "He was singing to please himself, not even that. He was just singing."
0: The bird sang, the proles sang, the party did not sing. All round the world, in London and New York, in Africa and Brazil and in mysterious forbidden lands, beyond the frontiers, in the streets of Paris, in Berlin, in the villages of the endless Russian plain, in the bazaars of China and Japan, everywhere stood the same solid, unconquerable figure, made monstrous by work and childbearing, toiling from birth to death and still singing. Out of those mighty loins, a race of conscious beings must one day come. You were the dead. Theirs was the future. But you could share in that future if you kept alive the mind as they kept alive the body and passed on the secret doctrine that 2 + 2 = 4. "We are the dead," he said.
1: "We are the dead," echoed Julia dutifully.
0: "You are the dead," said an iron voice behind them. They sprang apart. Winston's entrails seemed to have turned into ice. He could see the white all around the irises of Julia's eyes. Her face had turned a milky yellow. The smear of rouge that was still on each cheekbone stood out sharply, almost as though unconnected with the skin beneath.
2: "You are the dead," repeated the iron voice.
1: "It was behind the picture," breathed Julia.
0: "It was behind the picture," said the voice. "Remain exactly where you are. Make no movement until you're ordered." It was starting. It was starting at last. They could do nothing except stand gazing into one another's eyes, to run for life, to get out of the house before it was too late. No such thought occurred to them. Unthinkable to disobey the iron voice from the wall. There was a snap as though a catch had been turned back, and a crash of breaking glass. The picture had fallen to the floor, uncovering the telescreen behind it.
1: "Now they can see us," said Julia.
0: "Now we can see you," said the voice. "Stand out in the middle of the room. Stand back to back. Clasp your hands behind your heads. Do not touch one another." They were not touching, but it seemed to him that he could feel Julia's body shaking, or it was merely the shaking of his own. He could just stop his teeth from chattering, but his knees were beyond his control. There was a sound of trampling boots below, inside the house and outside. The yard seemed to be full of men. Something was being dragged across the stones. The woman's singing had stopped abruptly. There was a long, rolling clang, as though the washtub had been flung across the yard, and then a confusion of angry shouts, which ended in a yell of pain. "The house is surrounded," said Winston.
2: The house is surrounded,
0: said the voice. He heard Julia snap her teeth together. I suppose we may as well say goodbye, she said.
2: You may as well say goodbye, said the voice.
0: And then another quite different voice, a thin, cultivated voice, which Winston had the impression of having heard before, struck in.
2: And by the way, while you are on the subject, here comes a candle to light you to bed. Here comes a chopper to chop off your head.
0: Something crashed on the bed behind Winston's back. The head of a ladder had been thrust through the window and had burst in the frame. Someone was climbing through the window. There was a stampede of boots up the stairs. The room was full of solid men in black uniforms, with iron-shod boots on their feet and truncheons in their hands. Winston was not trembling any longer. Even his eyes he barely moved. One thing alone mattered: to keep still. To keep still and not give them an excuse to hit you. A man with a smooth prize-fighter's jowl, in which the mouth was only a slit, paused opposite him, balancing his truncheon meditatively between thumb and finger. Winston met his eyes. The feeling of nakedness with one's hands behind one's head and one's face and body all exposed was almost unbearable. The man protruded the tip of a white tongue, licked the place where his lips should have been, and then passed on. There was another crash. Someone had picked up the glass paperweight from the table and smashed it to pieces on the hearthstone. The fragment of coral, a tiny crinkle of pink, like a sugar rosebud from a cake, rolled across the mat. How small, thought Winston. How small it always was. There was a gasp and a thump behind him, and he received a violent kick on the ankle, which nearly flung him off his balance. One of the men had smashed his fist into Julia's solar plexus, doubling her up like a pocket ruler. She was thrashing about on the floor, fighting for breath. Winston dared not turn his head even by a millimeter, but sometimes her livid, gasping face came within an angle of his vision. Even in his terror, it was as though he could feel the pain in his own body, the deadly pain which nevertheless was less urgent than the struggle to get back her breath. He knew what it was like, the terrible, agonizing pain which was there all the while, but could not be suffered yet because, before all else, it was necessary to be able to breathe. Then two of the men hoisted her up by the knees and shoulders and carried her out of the room like a sack. Winston had a glimpse of her face, upside down, yellow and contorted, with the eyes shut, and still with a smear of rouge on either cheek. And that was the last he saw of her. He stood dead still. No one had hit him yet. Thoughts which came out of their own accord, but seemed totally uninteresting, began to flit through his mind. He wondered whether they had got Mr. Charrington. He wondered what they had done to the woman in the yard. He noticed that he badly wanted to urinate and felt a faint surprise, because he had done so only 2 or 3 hours ago. He noticed that the clock on the mantelpiece said 9, meaning 21. But the light seemed too strong. Would not the light be fading at 21 hours on an August evening? He wondered whether, after all, he and Julia had mistaken the time, had slept the clock around and thought it was 20:30 when really it was not 8:30 on the following morning. But he did not pursue the thought further. It was not interesting. There was another, lighter step in the passage. Mr. Charrington came into the room. The demeanor of the black, uniformed men suddenly became more subdued. Something had also changed in Mr. Charrington's appearance. His eyes fell on the fragments of the glass paperweight.
1: "Pick up those pieces,"
0: he said sharply. A man stooped to obey. The Cockney accent had disappeared. Winston suddenly realized whose voice it was that he'd heard a few minutes ago on the telescreen. Mr. Charrington was still wearing his old velvet jacket, but his hair, which had been almost white, had turned black. Also, he was not wearing his spectacles. He gave Winston a single sharp glance, as though verifying his identity, and then paid no more attention to him. He was still recognizable, but he was not the same person any longer. His body had straightened. It seemed to have grown bigger. His face had undergone only tiny changes that had nevertheless worked a complete transformation. The black eyebrows were less bushy. The wrinkles were gone. The whole lines of his face seemed to have altered. Even the nose seemed shorter. It was the alert, cold face of a man of about 35. It occurred to Winston that for the first time in his life, he was looking with knowledge at a member of the Thought Police.

0: Winston did not know where he was. Presumably, he was in the Ministry of Love, but there was no way of making certain. He was in a high-ceilinged, windowless cell with walls of glittering white porcelain. Concealed lamps flooded it with cold light, and there was a low, steady humming sound, which he supposed had something to do with the air supply. A bench or shelf, just wide enough to sit on, ran round the wall, broken only by the door, and at the end opposite the door, a lavatory pan with no wooden seat. There were four telescreens, one in each wall. There was a dull aching in his belly. It had been there ever since they had bundled him into the closed van and driven him away. But he was also hungry, with a gnawing, unwholesome kind of hunger. It might be 24 hours since he had eaten, it might be 36. He still did not know, probably never would know, whether it had been morning or evening when they arrested him. Since he was arrested, he had not been fed. He sat as still as he could on the narrow bench with his hands crossed on his knee. He had already learned to sit still. If you made unexpected movements, they yelled at you from the telescreen. But the craving for food was growing upon him. What he longed for, above all, was a piece of bread. He had an idea that there were a few breadcrumbs in the pocket of his overalls. It was even possible, he thought this because from time to time something seemed to tickle his leg, that there might be a sizable bit of crust there. In the end, the temptation to find out overcame his fear. He slipped a hand into his pocket. Smith! 6079 Smith W. Hands out of pockets in the cells. He sat still again, his hand crossed on his knee. Before being brought here, he had been taken to another place which must have been an ordinary prison or a temporary lockup used by the patrols. He did not know how long he had been there, some hours at any rate. With no clocks and no daylight, it was hard to gauge the time. It was a noisy, evil-smelling place. They had put him into a cell similar to the one he was in now, but filthily dirty, and at all times crowded by 10 or 15 people. The majority of them were common criminals, but there were a few political prisoners among them. He had sat silent against the wall, jostled by dirty bodies, too preoccupied by fear and the pain in his belly to take much interest in his surroundings, but still noticing the astonishing difference in demeanor between the party prisoners and the others. The party prisoners were always silent and terrified, but the ordinary criminals seemed to care nothing for anybody. They yelled insults at the guards, fought back fiercely when their belongings were impounded, wrote obscene words on the floor, ate smuggled food, which they produced from mysterious hiding places in their clothes, and even shouted down the telescreen when it tried to restore order. On the other hand, some of them seemed to be on good terms with the guards, called them by nicknames, and tried to wheedle cigarettes through the spy hole in the door. The guards, too, treated the common criminals with a certain forbearance, even when they had to handle them roughly. There was much talk about the forced labor camps to which most of the prisoners expected to be sent. It was all right in the camps, he gathered, so long as you had good contacts and knew the ropes. There were bribery, favoritism, and racketeering of every kind. There were homosexuality and prostitution. There was even illicit alcohol distilled from potatoes. The positions of trust were given only to the common criminals, especially the gangsters and murderers who formed a sort of aristocracy. All the dirty jobs were done by the politicals. There was a constant come and go of prisoners of every description: drug peddlers, thieves, bandits, black market tears, drunks, prostitutes. Some of the drunks were so violent that the other prisoners had to combine to suppress them. An enormous wreck of a woman, aged about 60, with great tumbling breasts and thick coils of white hair which had come down in her struggles, was carried in kicking and shouting by four guards who had hold of her, one at each corner. They wrenched off the boots with which she had been trying to kick them and dumped her down across Winston's lap, almost breaking his thigh bones. The woman hoisted herself upright and followed them out with a yell of, "Buggering bastards!" And then, noticing she was sitting on something uneven, she slid off Winston's knees onto the bench. "Beg pardon, dearie," she said. "I wouldn't have sat on you, only the boogers put me there. They don't know how to treat a lady, do they?" She paused, patted her breast, and belched. "Pardon," she said. "I ain't meself quite." She leaned forward and vomited copiously on the floor. "That's better," she said, leaning back with closed eyes. "Never keep it down, that's what I say. Get it up while it's fresh on the stomach, like." She revived, turned to have another look at Winston, and seemed immediately to take a fancy to him. She put a vast arm around his shoulder and drew him toward her, breathing beer and vomit into his face. "What's your name, dearie?"
1: "Smith," said Winston.
0: "Smith? That's funny. My name's Smith, too. Why, I might be your mother."
1: She might, thought Winston, be his mother. She was about the right age and physique, and it was probable that people changed somewhat after 20 years in a forced labor camp. No one else had spoken to him. To a surprising extent, the ordinary criminals ignored the party prisoners. The polits, they called them, with a sort of uninterested contempt. The party prisoners seemed terrified of speaking to anybody, and above all, of speaking to one another. Only once, when two party members, both women, were pressed close together on the bench, he overheard, amid the din of voices, a few hurriedly whispered words, and in particular a reference to something called Room 101, which he did not understand. It might be 2 or 3 hours ago that they had brought him here. The dull pain in his belly never went away, but sometimes it grew better and sometimes worse, and his thoughts expanded or contracted accordingly. When it grew worse, he thought only of the pain itself.

the rules of arithmetic. He felt no love for her, and he hardly even wondered what was happening to her. He thought oftener of O'Brien with a flickering hope. O'Brien must know that he had been arrested. The Brotherhood, he had said, never tried to save its members, but there was the razor blade. They would send the razor blade if they could. There would be perhaps 5 seconds before the guards could rush into the cell. The blade would bite into him with a sort of burning coldness, and even the fingers that held it would be cut to the bone. Everything came back to his sick body, which shrank trembling from the smallest pain. He was not certain that he would use the razor blade, even if he got the chance. It was more natural to exist from moment to moment, accepting another 10 minutes' life, even with the certainty that there was torture at the end of it. Sometimes he tried to calculate the number of porcelain bricks in the walls of the cell. It should have been easy, but he always lost count at some point or another. More often, he wondered where he was and at what time of day it was, and at one moment, he felt certain that it was broad daylight outside, and at the next, equally certain that it was pitch darkness. In this place, he knew instinctively the lights would never be turned out. It was the place with no darkness. He saw now why O'Brien had seemed to recognize the illusion. In the Ministry of Love, there were no windows, and his cell might be at the heart of the building or against its outer wall. It might be 10 floors above ground or 30 below it. He moved himself mentally from place to place and tried to determine by the feeling of his body whether he was perched high in the air or buried deep underground. There was a sound of marching boots outside. The steel door opened with a clang. A young officer, a trim, black-uniformed figure who seemed to glitter all over with polished leather and whose pale, straight-featured face was like a wax mask, stepped smartly through the doorway. He motioned to the guards outside to bring in the prisoner they were leading. The poet Ampleforth shambled into the cell. The door clanged shut again. Ampleforth made one or two uncertain movements from side to side, as though having some idea that there was another door to go out of, and then began to wander up and down the cell. He had not yet noticed Winston's presence. His troubled eyes were gazing at the wall about a meter above the level of Winston's head. He was shoeless. Large, dirty toes were sticking out of the holes in his socks. He was also several days away from a shave. A scrubby beard covered his face to the cheekbones, giving him an air of ruffianism that went oddly with his large, weak frame and nervous movements. Winston roused himself a little from his lethargy. He must speak to Ampleforth and risk the yell from the telescreen. It was even conceivable that Ampleforth was the bearer of the razor blade. "Ampleforth," he said. There was no yell from the telescreen. Ampleforth paused, mildly startled. His eyes focused themselves slowly on Winston. "Ah, Smith," he said, "you too. What are you in for?" "To tell you the truth..." He sat down awkwardly on the bench opposite Winston. "There is only one offense, is there not? And you've committed it." "Apparently I have." He put a hand to his forehead and pressed his temples for a moment as though trying to remember something. "These things happen," he began vaguely. "I've been able to recall one instance, a possible instance. It was an indiscretion, undoubtedly. We were producing a definitive edition of the poems of Kipling. I allowed the word God to remain at the end of the line. I could not help it," he added it almost indignantly, raising his face to look at Winston.
It was impossible to change the line. The rhyme was rod. Do you realize that there are only 12 rhymes to

0: rod in the entire language? For days I had racked my brains. There was no other rhyme. The expression on his face changed. The annoyance passed out of it, and for a moment he looked almost pleased. A sort of intellectual warmth, the joy of the pedant who has found out some useless fact, shone through his dirt and scrubby hair. "Has it ever occurred to you," he said, "that the whole history of English poetry has been determined by the fact that the English language lacks rhymes?" No. That particular thought had never occurred to Winston, nor in the circumstances did it strike him as very important or interesting. "Do you know what time of day it is?" he said. Ampleforth looked startled again. "I had hardly thought about it. They arrested me, could be 2 days ago, perhaps three." His eyes flitted round the walls as though he half expected to find a window somewhere. "There's no difference between night and day in this place. I do not see how one can calculate the time." They talked desultorily for some moments, and then, without apparent reason, a yell from the telescreen bade them be silent. Winston sat quietly, his hands crossed. Ampleforth, too large to sit in comfort on the narrow bench, fidgeted from side to side, clasping his lank hands first round one knee, then round the other. The telescreen barked at him to keep still. Time passed, 20 minutes, an hour. It was difficult to judge. Once more, there was a sound of boots outside. Winston's entrails contracted. Soon, very soon, perhaps in 5 minutes, perhaps now, the tramp of boots would mean that his own turn had come. The door opened. The cold-faced young officer stepped into the cell. With a brief movement of the hand, he indicated Ampleforth. "Room 101. Ampleforth marched clumsily out between the guards, his face vaguely perturbed but uncomprehending. What seemed like a long time passed. The pain in Winston's belly had revived. His mind sagged round and round on the same track, like a ball falling again and again into the same series of slots. He had only 6 thoughts, the pain in his belly, a piece of bread, the blood and the screaming, O'Brien, Julia, the razor blade. There was another spasm in his entrails. The heavy boots were approaching. As the door opened, the wave of air that it created brought in a powerful smell of cold sweat. Parsons walked into the cell. He was wearing khaki shorts and a sports shirt. This time, Winston was startled into self-forgetfulness. "You here?" Parsons gave Winston a glance in which there was neither interest nor surprise, but only misery. He began walking jerkily up and down, evidently unable to keep still. Each time he straightened his pudgy knees, it was apparent that they were trembling. His eyes had a wide-open, staring look, as though he could not prevent himself from gazing at something in the middle distance. "What are you in for?" said Winston. "Thought crime," said Parsons, almost blubbering. The tone of his voice implied at once a complete admission of his guilt and a sort of incredulous horror that such a word could be applied to himself. He paused opposite Winston and began eagerly appealing to him. "You don't think they'll shoot me, do you, old chap? They don't shoot you if you haven't actually done anything, only thoughts which you can't help. I know they give you a fair hearing. Oh, I trust them for that. They'll know my record, won't they? You know what kind of a chap I was. Not a bad chap in my way. Not brainy, of course, but keen. I tried to do my best for the party, didn't I? I'll get off with 5 years, don't you think, or even 10 years? A chap like me could make himself pretty useful in a labor camp. They wouldn't shoot me for going off the rails just once.
1: Are you guilty? Said Winston.
0: Of course I'm guilty, cried Parsons with a servile glance at the telescreen. You don't think the party would arrest an innocent man, do you?
1: His frog-like face grew calmer and even took on a slightly sanctimonious expression.
0: Thought crime is a dreadful thing, old man, he said sententiously. It's insidious. It can get hold of you without your even knowing it. Do you know how it got hold of me? In my sleep. Yes, that's a fact. There I was, working away, trying to do my bit, never knew I had any bad stuff in my mind at all. And then I started talking in my sleep. Do you know what they heard me say?
1: He sank his voice, like someone who is obliged for medical reasons to utter an obscenity.
0: Down with Big Brother. Yes, I said that. Said it over and over again, it seems. Between you and me, old man, I'm glad they got me before it went any further. Do you know what I'm going to say to them when I go up before the tribunal? Thank you, I'm going to say. Thank you for saving me before it was too late.
1: Who denounced you? Said Winston.
0: It was my little daughter, said Parsons, with a sort of doleful pride. She listened at the keyhole, heard what I was saying, and nipped off to the patrols the very next day. Pretty smart for a nipper of 7, eh? I don't bear her any grudge for it. In fact, I'm proud of her. It shows I brought her up in the right spirit, anyway.
1: He made a few more jerky movements up and down, several times casting a longing glance at the lavatory pan. Then he suddenly ripped down his shorts.
0: Excuse me, old man, he said. I can't help it. It's the waiting.
1: And he plumped his large posteriors onto the lavatory pan. Winston covered his face with his hands.
0: Smith! Yelled a voice from the telescreen. 6079 Smith W. Uncover your face! No faces covered in the cells!
1: Winston uncovered his face. Parsons used the lavatory loudly and abundantly. It then turned out that the plug was defective and the cell stank abominably for hours afterward. Parsons was removed. More prisoners came and went mysteriously. One, a woman, was consigned to room 101. And Winston noticed she seemed to shrivel and turn a different color when she heard the words. A time came when, if it had been morning when he was brought here, it would be afternoon, or if it had been afternoon, then it would be midnight. There were 6 prisoners in the cell, men and women. All sat very still. Opposite Winston, there sat a man with a chinless, toothy face, exactly like that of some large, harmless rodent. His fat, mottled cheeks were so pouched at the bottom that it was difficult not to believe that he had little stores of food tucked away there. His pale gray eyes flitted timorously from face to face and turned quickly away again when he caught anyone's eye. The door opened, and another prisoner was brought in whose appearance sent a momentary chill through Winston. He was a commonplace, mean-looking man who might have been an engineer or technician of some kind. But what was startling was the emaciation of his face. It was like a skull. Because of its thinness, the mouth and eyes looked disproportionately large,
0: The eyes seemed filled with a murderous, unappeasable hatred of somebody or something. The man sat down on the bench at a little distance from Winston. Winston did not look at him again, but the tormented, skull-like face was as vivid in his mind as though it had been straight in front of his eyes. Suddenly, he realized what was the matter. The man was dying of starvation. The same thought seemed to occur almost simultaneously to everyone in the cell. There was a very faint stirring all the way around the bench. The eyes of the chinless man kept flitting toward the skull-faced man, then turning guiltily away, then being dragged back by an irresistible attraction. Presently, he began to fidget on his seat. At last he stood up, waddled clumsily across the cell, dug down into the pocket of his overalls, and with an abashed air held out a grimy piece of bread to the skull-faced man. There was a furious, deafening roar from the telescreen. The chinless man jumped in his tracks. The skull-faced man had quickly thrust his hands behind his back as though demonstrating to all the world that he refused the gift. "Bumstead," roared the voice, "2713 Bumstead J, let fall that piece of bread." The chinless man dropped the piece of bread on the floor. "Remain standing where you are. Face the door. Make no movement." The chinless man obeyed. His large, pouchy cheeks were quivering uncontrollably. The door clanged open. As the young officer entered and stepped aside, there emerged from behind him a short, stumpy guard with enormous arms and shoulders. He took his stand opposite the chinless man, and then at a signal from the officer, let free a frightful blow with all the weight of his body behind it, full in the chinless man's mouth. The force of it seemed almost to knock him clear of the floor. His body was flung across the cell and fetched up against the base of the lavatory seat. For a moment, he lay as though stunned, with dark blood oozing from his mouth and nose. A very faint whimpering or squeaking, which seemed unconscious, came out from him. Then he rolled over and raised himself unsteadily on hands and knees. And amid a stream of blood and saliva, the two halves of a dental plate fell out of his mouth. The prisoners sat very still, their hands crossed on their knees. The chinless man climbed back into his place. Down one side of his face, the flesh was darkening. His mouth had swollen into a shapeless, cherry-colored mass with a black hole in the middle of it. From time to time, a little blood dripped onto the breast of his overalls. His gray eyes still flitted from face to face, more guiltily than ever, as though he were trying to discover how much the others despised him for his humiliation. The door opened. With a small gesture, the officer indicated the skull-faced man. "Room 101. There was a gasp and a flurry at Winston's side. The man had actually flung himself on his knees on the floor with his hands clasped together. "Comrade, officer, you don't have to take me to that place. Haven't I told you everything already? What else is it you want to know? There's nothing I wouldn't confess. Nothing. Just tell me what it is, and I'll confess it straight off. Write it down, and I'll sign it. Anything. Not room 101.
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8: This is Robert Montgomery. With a few words about a city, a sprawling, furious city, which had slackened its pace to allow the miasma of horror to settle even to its furthest corners. I say horror, but there was a fascination, too, for there is always a fascination where there is violent death. The city? It was London. And the year was 1888, a London terrorized by the fifth in a succession of horrible murders. Such is the very real setting for The Lodger, for Mrs. Belloc Lowndes' novel is based on fact. It was almost certain that these deeds were the work of one person, for this meager identity was established by the victims themselves. They were all young, all attractive women. It was the killer, still at large, who absorbed the imagination of the great city, the killer who had taken special pains to make it clear that some obscure and terrible lust for vengeance possessed him. And because of him, laughter was forced, conversations waned, and there were silences where there should have been good talk between neighbors. Only in homes, doors bolted and blinds drawn, was the talk easy, as, for example, in the home of Ellen Bunting. In particular, Ellen Bunting. Ellen was no different from all the middle-aged housewives dwelling in London's squalid Whitechapel district. Her home was a small segment plastered into a block-long tenement in Marylebone Road. Ellen read the newspapers as avidly as she said her prayers, so she knew all the facts of the case. And she knew it was quite proper to refer to the wielder of the knife as the Avenger. This particular night, she and Robert Bunting, her husband, sat before their fireplace, reading the newspaper account of the latest murder. The Avenger had struck again.

0: He might be anybody. He might be the fellow you pass on the street. The one standing next to you. The man you bump into. Oh, it's a terrible thought.
1: Yes. If only the police had something to go on. But the Avengers just too quick for them.
0: Well, they do say here, Bunting, that the police have a clue they won't say anything about.
1: Them who says that says wrong. The poor chap who was on point duty in the street where the last one happened, he hears a yell, he says, but he took no notice. The coppers left a stick to it better than that to catch a slick one like the Avenger.
0: It says here he left his calling card again. A bit of grey paper on which the monster writes his name.
1: Funny kind of visiting card, ain't it?
0: It isn't a thing to make a joke about, Bunting.
1: Or was it a square piece of paper or one of them three-cornered ones?
0: It don't say which, Bunting.
1: Well, it should. Those are the things I like to know about. Keeps a body informed.
0: And a fair girl again. Just like all the rest. And let's see. Described by her friends as a very light-hearted girl. What a pity.
1: Did you ever stop to think who fits that to a T? In fact, fits all those girls? Did you ever stop to think about that, Ellen?
0: Why, no. Who?
1: My own Daisy.
0: Yes. Yes, Bunting, that's a fact. Well, maybe it's a good thing she's with her aunt instead of here. London ain't a safe place for any girl right now.
1: Just the same, I can't help thinking how fine it'll be to have a bed.
0: Now, Bunting, you know that Daisy seems like my very own, even if she is my stepchild. But I'm telling you, there's no sense even thinking about having her back right now. We just can't afford it.
1: Oh, I know that, Ellen. Only, well, maybe we could manage it some way.
0: Oh, haven't I scrimped myself half crazy trying to keep us going? But you don't care about that, do you? No, your Daisy's more important to you than I am.
1: Now, Ellen, that don't sound like you.
0: We haven't had a lodger for months. Nobody even comes to look at the rooms anymore.
1: Oh, but things will work out, Ellen.
0: They ain't never going to work out. Soon we won't even have a roof over our heads. I'm sorry, Robbie.
1: Oh, no. Well, don't go worrying. Another second, old girl.
0: Well,
1: the first thing you know, you won't be pretty no more.
0: Eh?
1: Or you'll have your face all wrinkled and...
0: Now, see here, Bunting.
1: Oh, come on now. Let's see you smile.
0: Oh, leave me alone. I won't. Oh, get on, will you?
1: Now, who do you suppose that could be?
0: It's awfully late for visitors. Bunting, do you think it could be somebody looking for rooms?
1: Why, it just might be. You want me to go to the door?
0: No, I go. Might like as not as Mrs. Fain wanting to loan something or other.
2: Now, you be sure and get a good look before you let anybody in, dear.
0: I'm coming. Yes, sir?
3: Is it not true that you let lodgings?
0: Yes, sir. Won't you come in, sir?
3: Thank you.
0: Could I take your cape, sir?
3: Thank you. However, there's no need. I am looking for rooms. Quiet rooms. Above all, they must be quiet.
0: Oh, yes, sir. You'll find all my rooms quite quiet, sir.
3: All of them? How many are there?
0: Well, just now I have four left. The house is empty, save for my husband and me, sir.
3: Oh, that sounds very suitable.
0: You'll pardon me, sir, but the door...
3: I am happy that you closed the door, madam. It's not safe to leave one open in London these days. That is a thing you should remember. It would be so easy for anyone to slip in.
0: I assure you, sir, you needn't be afraid of that. Now, your bag. May I touch
3: it? No. No, I'll hold it. If you'll be so good as to show me the rooms.
0: Oh, yes. Yes, sir. They're right up these stairs, sir.
3: Thank you.
0: This way. You see, sir, there's just my husband and me here, and we're ever so quiet. And I'm sure you'll find these rooms to your liking, sir. Here we are. Now, I'll just light the gas. There.
3: Ah, it's very good.
0: It is pleasant, isn't it, sir?
3: Capital. First rate, quite first rate. Exactly what I wanted. You must understand, madam, that I am a man of science, and I often require the presence of great heat. This seems like a capital stove.
0: Oh, it is, sir.
3: And the sink. It will be exceedingly useful to me. Exceedingly.
0: And these pictures, sir. There's not many rooms with such pretty pictures, are there now? The Three Graces. They've been in the family for years,
3: yes,
0: sir.
3: Yes, yes, yes. I'm tired. Tired, very, very tired.
0: Indeed, sir. Then you mean to take my rooms?
3: Where's my bag? Surely I had a bag when I came in.
0: It's over there, sir. By the door where you put it when we came into the room.
3: Oh, yes, I beg your pardon, madam. But there is something in that bag which is very precious to me, something I procured with infinite difficulty, and which I could never come by again without getting into great danger.
0: I'm sure of it, sir. Now about the rooms.
3: Oh, yes. I'll take them. The very simplicity, the bareness of them impresses me.
0: And about terms, sir?
3: About terms, terms. My name is Sleuth, madam. S-L-E-U-T-H. Think of a hound and you will never forget my name. And assure yourself that I am quite willing to pay you. I am quite willing to pay you, shall we say, a month's rent in advance.
0: What would you say to 15 shillings a week, sir?
3: And if I offered you £2, might I then rely on your not taking another lodger?
0: Oh, yes, sir.
3: First rate. Then everything seems quite suitable, Mrs.
0: Bunting,
3: Mrs.
0: sir.
3: Mrs. Bunting. You see, I expect to do a great deal of studying here in this room. The Holy Bible.
0: Oh, yes, sir. And please, sir, let me help you with your luggage.
3: No, don't touch it.
0: But, sir, I only wish to...
3: Of course, Mrs. Bunting. You only wish to help. You must forgive me. It's just that I am so very weary.
0: I'm sorry, sir.
3: He bringeth them to their desired haven. Beautiful words, Mrs. Bunting.
0: Indeed they are, sir.
3: And now at last, I've found my haven of rest.
0: I'll be going now, sir. Is there anything else?
3: Oh, yes, of course. Of course there is. Your money, Mrs. Bunting. Now, let's see. Here's 5, 6, 7, 8 pounds. There.
0: Thank you, sir. And would you wish supper now? Tea?
3: Nothing, thank you. Nothing.
0: Good night, sir.
3: Good night, Mrs. Bunting. You have... Stop it! You were humming a song.
0: Oh, but I...
3: Music, Mrs. Bunting, save that expressing the majesty of God is an accompaniment for irreverent gaiety and an instrument of sin. It bespeaks of obscene gods in revelry. It is the tongue of the devil mocking the saints. It...
0: Yes, sir.
3: And you assured me your dwelling was quiet.
0: But it is, sir. Believe me, sir, I didn't mean any harm. Believe me, sir.
3: Of course. I am sorry, Mrs. Bunting. I fear I spoke sharply. I don't wish you to think me rude. After all, you have been so very kind, so considerate.
0: Oh, well, I hope I know a gentleman when I see one.
3: Thank you. Thank you very much. And on second thought, Mrs. Bunting, perhaps a bit of bread and butter would be pleasant.
0: Bread and butter? Certainly, sir. I'll have it in an instant.
4: Ellen, did he take the room?
0: Come into the kitchen where he won't hear us.
4: Ellen, he took it. Tell me, he took the room, didn't he?
0: Yes, Robbie. We're all right now. Look, £8. A month in advance.
4: Oh, it's wonderful. It's wonderful. Ellen. Oh, Ellen. You see what this means?
0: Yes, Robbie. You can have Daisy now. You can bring her home. Here, hand me that dish.
4: Right. Do you know something, old girl? We're not going to worry too much about Daisy being in danger, that Avenger fellow.
0: Whatever do you mean, Robbie?
4: Well, she's not one for dancing, you know, or any kind of like entertainment.
0: And what's that to do with it, please?
4: Something I read here in the paper while you was with the gentleman. They found out that every one of the Avengers' victims had just come from a dancing party or a music hall.
0: Oh, never mind the Avenger now, Bunting. Here, hurry. Take this bread and butter up to the lodger.
3: That was the first and the last time Mr. Bunting served the lodger. The man who called himself Sleuth made it at once clear that he preferred to be waited on only by one person, and that person his landlady. He gave her very little trouble. His oddities were something to occupy her mind. They amused her. And Mr. Sleuth had none of those tiresome, disagreeable ways with which landladies are only too familiar. To take but one point, Mr. Sleuth did not ask to be called unduly early. It was a great comfort not to have to turn out to make the lodger a cup of tea at 7, or even 7:30. Mr. Sleuth seldom required anything before 11.

0: Nothing about her new lodger really distressed Ellen until the evening of the third day. It was time for Mr. Sleuth's dinner, and she started up the staircase to his room.
1: Oh.
2: She had passed down many holders from her. Again, and a strong man had been slain by her. Come in.
3: She saith unto him, stolen waters are sweet, and bread eaten in secret is pleasant. But he knoweth not that the dead are there, and that our guests are in the depths.
1: Why, Mr.
3: Yes. What is it?
1: Those pictures. Those pretty girls.
3: Half-human monsters, madam, who stare at me and eat of my sinews.
1: You've turned all their faces to the wall.
3: A woman is a narrow gate. She also lieth in wait as for a play, and entreateth the transgressors among men.

0: That maneuver, that strange action, was the beginning of Ellen's concern. Logically, it was nothing. Mr. Sleuth simply had a queer kind of fear and dislike of women. And where one's lodger is concerned, a dislike of women is better than, well, the other kind. Besides, the next morning brought Daisy and laughing welcomes, for the sight of such a carefree girl was enough to gladden any parent's heart. And half-born suspicions withdrew into their own peculiar recesses of Ellen's brain. For Daisy was pink-cheeked, blue-eyed, and gay. She was also young and lovely. And she was blonde.
1: Oh, it's so good to be home.
2: Oh, Daisy, you're even prettier than I remembered you would be.
3: That's right, Daisy. Let me look at you, darling. Did you have a nice time at your auntie's?
4: Oh, yes, but I'm glad you wrote me to come back. That old aunt has nothing to do. There's nothing exciting to do.
2: And Joe will be coming around to see you now, Daisy. I told him you was coming home today.
4: Joe Chandler? That policeman? I don't know whether I want to be serious friends with a policeman. Him that walks around all day and's too tired when he comes home to have any fun.
3: A girl could do worse than have a policeman for a friend these days, with the Avenger about.
4: Well, the Avenger don't worry me none. Even though he's got two more victims last night.
2: Two more?
4: Yes, the cabby was telling me about it. On the way down from the station.
3: The slick devil.
4: Got him within a few yards of each other. He's got a nerve.
2: Daisy, you talk like you've been taken in by him.
4: Oh, Mother.
3: Oh, that'll be Joe, I'm thinking.
4: I'll go, Father.
5: Daisy.
4: Hello, Joe. It's nice to see you.
5: Oh, Daisy, I've missed you something terrible.
4: It's nice of you to say so. Won't you come in?
5: Thank you. Good afternoon, Mrs. Bunting. Mr. Bunting.
3: Hello, Joe. Daisy was just telling us she heard from a cabbie that the Avengers struck again.
5: Aye, that he has.
3: Well, tell us about it, Joe. Have they got any clues?
5: Well, they have and they haven't. But the Yard is circulating a description at last.
3: Well, go on, tell us, Joe.
5: Well, it ain't given out to the public yet. But I guess you folks aren't the public.
3: Oh, no, of course not.
4: Tell us, Joe.
5: Well, this is the way we got it at 8 o'clock this morning. Wanted. A man of age approximately 28, height 5 feet 8 inches, complexion dark, no beard or whiskers, wearing a black diagonal coat, hard felt hat, high white collar and tie, very respectable appearance.
4: What I like to know is why on earth did the people who saw him try and catch him?
5: Well, it's this way, Daisy. No one person did see all that. You see, at such time when the murders took place, not much of anybody was about, especially on a foggy night. One woman declares that she saw a chap walking away from the spot where it's done, and another one says the Avenger passed her by. And, well, the inspector who has charge of that sort of thing looked up what other people said, and, well, that's how he made up this wanted.
3: Well, did they find the murder weapon yet?
5: No. No, but from the condition of the bodies, they know what it's like.
4: What is the condition of the body?
2: Daisy.
5: Well, Daisy, you ought to see the way
2: Joe.
5: I guess I'd better not go into that. But I can say that the inspector described the murder weapon as a peculiar kind of knife. Keen as a razor and pointed as a dagger. And the Avenger knows how to use it.
2: Oh.
4: I'd give anything, Joe. I'd give anything to see the locks of a knife like that.
2: You cruel, bloodthirsty girl.
3: Ellen.
4: Of course I'd like to see it. It'd be fun looking at a knife like that.
5: Well, if they catches him and you come along with me to see our Black Museum at the Yard, you'll certainly see the knife.
3: The Black Museum? Why, whatever do they have a museum in your place for?
5: Oh, it's a regular chamber of horrors, where they keep all sorts of things connected with crime.
3: Things like knives murders have been committed with?
5: Oh, much more than knives, Mr. Bunting. Why, they've got there in little bottles the real poison what people have been done away with.
4: And can you go there whenever you like?
5: Why, of course. And I can take you, too. And your daddy, if he wants it.
3: Well, what do you say to today, Joe? The three of us. Daisy and you and me. I don't expect Ellen would want to go.
2: It would turn me sick.
5: Well, I guess I could.
3: Sure you could, Joe. Ellen ain't on in this turn. She can just stay home and mind the cat. I'll beg his pardon. I mean the lodger.
2: I won't have Mr. Sleuth laughed at. I'm sure it's very kind of you, Joe, To think of giving Bunting and Daisy such a rare treat.

0: How curious, how amazing to reflect that one unseen, mysterious stranger had touched the lives of those ordinary people. Ellen and Bunting and Joe and Daisy. Here in this drab neighborhood, on that bitterly cold, dreary day, here they had all been, thinking of, talking of, evoking one unknown, mysterious personality, that of the shadowy and yet terribly real human being who chose to call himself the Avenger. And the effect was a very real one, a sort of witchery. The very name Avenger seduced common sense, and somehow even Mrs. Bunting realized the irony of her presence among such talk. While this thought threaded vaguely through her mind, she took her tea, doing everything as was her way, with a certain delicate and clean precision. A sound startled her. Shuffling, hesitating steps were creaking down the house. She looked up and listened. Surely the lodger was not going out again into the cold and foggy afternoon. Of course not. Mr. Sleuth was evidently about to do something that he had never done before. He was coming down into the kitchen.
1: Yes, sir? What can I do for you, sir? I hope you didn't ring, sir.
0: No, I didn't. The truth is, I didn't know you were here, Mrs. Bunting. My gas stove has gone wrong.
1: Yes?
0: So I came down to see if you had a gas stove. I'm going to ask you to allow me to use it tonight for an important experiment I wish to make.
1: You'll find it very cold down here, sir.
0: It seems most warm. Warm and cozy after my cold room upstairs.
1: For the matter of that, you ought to have a fire in your bedroom these cold nights.
0: Certainly not. I dislike an open fire. I thought I had told you as much.
1: Yes, I remember. Very good, sir. I'll be out of the kitchen in half an hour. You can use it then, sir.
0: Thank you all the same, Mrs. Bunting. But I shall come down later. Altogether later, after you and your husband have gone to bed tonight. I assure you I will pay you something for the use of the stove, Mrs. Bunting.
1: Oh, no, sir. I wouldn't think of charging you anything for that.
0: It's very generous of you. Sometimes I believe that you are too generous towards me. I feel I have become a burden to you. Have I, Mrs. Bunting?
1: Oh, no, sir.
0: Then I'll bid you good afternoon, Mrs. Bunting.
1: Yes, sir.

It was as simple as that. A simple request by her lodger. But another part of Ellen's mind seemed to be working independently of requests, asking her insistent questions. The house seemed to her alive with alien presences, and she would catch herself listening. Which was absurd, for of course she could not hope to hear what Mr. Sleuth was doing two flights upstairs. She wondered briefly in what the lodger's experiments consisted. It was odd that she had never been able to discover what it was he really did with that gas stove. All she knew was that he used a very high degree of heat.

And later, waiting for sleep to come to her that night, such thoughts persisted. They inserted themselves like a cloud between a sweet dream and the dreaming of it. Questions, questions and contrived answers and sudden realizations, as, for example, the curious matter of Mr. Sleuth's three suits, which he had purchased the very day he had arrived at Ellen's home. Today, when she had dusted his room, she had noticed that one of those suits had completely disappeared. It was intensely dark, intensely quiet, the darkest, quietest hour of the night when Mrs. Bunting was awakened by sounds at once unexpected and familiar. Her sleep had been restless with constant disturbing images, and so when she heard the first stealthy footsteps outside her bedroom, she was fully conscious. Tensely, she followed those steps down the stairs, down the hallway. She heard the front door open and then click shut. Utter stillness fell upon the house. And outside, the streets were so silent she could hear distinctly the clock from a church tower a mile away toll the hour.

0: In her troubled fancy, she pictured a long, long figure plodding through the swirling fog, moving quietly, stealthily, seeking, stalking, finding. When soon after she heard the lodger return, there was no surcease from the horrible dread which possessed her. Instead, it grew into something shrill, something that made her crouch in her bed, her thumb clasped between her teeth, stifling a scream. And then she remembered. Of course, the stove. The lodger had told her he would use the stove that night. For an experiment. For an experiment that needed an intense amount of heat. But for Ellen, there was no more sleep. Merely a tormented state of half-awareness, which suddenly stripped away soon after dawn.
1: Horrible murder!
0: Horrible murder, the piercing scream of a newsboy down in the street.
1: The Avenger strikes during night!
0: Ellen Bunting heard the boy cry out the Avenger's latest stroke made during the night.
2: No!

0: When Mrs. Bunting went down to her kitchen that morning, everything looked just as she had left it, except that the cavernous whitewashed room seemed to be filled with an acrid kind of fog and the smell of burned cloth. She twisted a newspaper, lighted it, then stooped and flung open the door of her gas stove. A fierce heat had been generated there since she had last used the oven, and through to the stone floor below had fallen a mass of stringy black soot. Somehow she wasn't surprised. Somehow it was as she expected. Yet her first glimpse that morning of the gray-faced lodger all but banished her sleepless night's terror. Mr. Sleuth looked lonely, very, very lonely and forlorn. There was a kind of pitiable, helpless weariness in his eyes. She found she was hoping desperately that her unspoken fears were unfounded, and she knew that she must be certain, certain, before she voiced her fears to a soul. And there was one thing she could do. Examine the lodger's single piece of luggage. What could it hold? Not much in the way of clothing, surely. It was too small, too narrow. It was more like a case for a knife. It was just noon when Ellen found her opportunity to search the lodger's room. When the bell was tolling the hour, Mr. Sleuth himself walked from the house, and she watched the tall, thin figure in the black Inverness cape disappear down the street. She waited a few minutes, and then she rushed upstairs.
1: Daisy! What are you doing in Mr. Sleuth's room?
2: Whatever's the matter with you, Mother?
1: Oh, well, I'm all right.
2: But you've gone white.
1: You gave me a fright, child.
2: Well, I'll bet Father a sixpence that I'd have a dustcloth in my hand before you'd mention it. You see, I won.
1: Oh. Well, are you glad you've come home, Daisy?
2: Oh, you don't know how fond it is to be back again. Well, just yesterday I was saying to Joe, the country's all rotten its way, but there's nothing like London. It's the truth now, Mother, isn't it?
1: Yes. Yes, I suppose it is.
2: And Joe... he's a nice one, Mother. I like Joe.
1: I'm glad of that. Joe's a steady one. Daisy. Daisy, as long as that Avenger's about, I say you should do something about those fair locks of yours.
2: Don't worry about that. I'll dye them, maybe, or just pin them up under my hat.
1: I'm afraid that wouldn't do, Daisy.
2: What kind of a man is this lodger of yours?
1: Oh, I don't know. He's...
2: he must be a queer one, sitting up here most all day by himself. Awful lonely, like I calls it.
1: People do what they care to do, child.
2: Whatever does he do with himself all day?
1: He reads. Reads the Bible.
2: Oh, never. That's a funny thing for a gentleman to do.
1: There's nothing to laugh at. I should feel ashamed of being caught laughing at anything connected with the Bible.
2: He must be a queer card, that lodger.
1: He's no queerer than a lot of people I could mention. Daisy, you go into the lodger's sitting room and dust up. I'll take care of things in here.
2: You won't send me back to old aunt's? I can stay here, Mother, can't I?
1: I suppose, child. I suppose you can.

0: and Mrs. Bunting went about her work. Quickly, she moved to the closet. The contents were a bit different from the last time. Another one of her lodger's new suits had disappeared, but somehow she expected that, too. It fitted with the smell of burned cloth she'd noticed that morning in the kitchen. But she found nothing under the bed. She went then to the chest of drawers against the wall. She opened the top drawer and found inside nothing but a frayed shirt and two handkerchiefs. The next drawer, underclothes and socks. The next, empty. There remained then only one possible place for the small, narrow bag, the bottom drawer. And it was locked. Tugging at the drawer, she heard suddenly the opening of the door behind her.
1: Oh.
0: Panic-stricken, she froze to the spot, and then slowly, ever so slowly, she turned her head.
1: Mr. Sleuth.
0: Mrs. Bunting? You've invaded my privacy.
1: Why, I was just...
0: My cupboard door is awry. Does this mean that you have been searching my rooms?
1: It's about her snuff box, sir. My husband, Bunting, that is, remembered an old snuff box. He thought still must...
0: Does this mean that I must keep each drawer locked to prevent your spying upon me?
1: Oh, no, sir. You see, sir, Bunting has a very high opinion of that snuff box.
0: Quickly, tell me, who is this?
1: This is my stepdaughter, sir. Daisy. She just arrived yesterday, sir. You see...
2: Nice to meet you, sir.
1: She's been away for quite a long while, sir. We really didn't know when she was returning home, Mr. Sleuth. That's why I didn't mention Daisy when you took the rooms.
2: And I must say, sir, that I was surprised to hear about us taking in a lodger. And pleased about it, too, sir.
0: Yes. Yes, I must say that I am the one who is surprised. Yes. And perhaps even pleased.
2: Thank you, sir.
0: Yes, of course, I am pleased. There are, Miss Daisy, all kinds of pleasures, are there not?
2: Yes. I'm sure there are.
0: The despicable evil joy of the abandoned. Those who seek the darkness to sip the juice of forbidden fruit. Surely, surely, Miss Daisy, you shun such pleasure as that.
2: Oh, yes. That is how I suppose.
0: A vast difference, that from the divine happiness of the blessed. Those of clean hands and pure heart. You do understand me, don't you?
2: Oh, yes, sir. Yes, Mr. Sleuth.
0: I devoutly hope so, Miss Daisy. Nowadays, there are so very few young women like yourself who do understand. In fact, I all but despaired ever of finding one.
2: Oh, I'm sure it's nice of you to say so, Mr. Sleuth.
0: It is a people who do err in their hearts, and they have not known my ways. Unto them I swore in my wrath that they should not enter unto my rest. True words, Miss Daisy. True.
2: Yes, sir. Now, I must be putting things away downstairs, Mr. Sleuth.
0: Of course, Miss Daisy. And I must rest. Believe me, it has been a revelation to meet you.
2: Oh, thank you, sir.
0: I'm sure we shall have much to discuss.
1: He's a queer one, all right, Mother.
2: But such a gentleman, isn't he?

0: At that moment, Ellen had been determined to pour out her terrible knowledge, but the moment was fleeting, and Ellen's resolve fled with it. She told herself that perhaps the past few days had been nothing more than a tormenting play of imagination. There would be a coroner's inquest tomorrow into the Avenger's last murder. Joe would take her. With Joe, they would admit her, and there perhaps she would hear evidence to disprove all her fears, to assure her there was no earthly harm in Daisy's being so near the lodger. This was her gravest concern now, for on the next morning, Mr. Sleuth made it a point to see the girl more than once, and fearfully Ellen saw that Daisy welcomed the visits, that her eyes shined whenever the lodger's name was mentioned. That afternoon, she heard once more the voices of her stepdaughter and the lodger coming to her through the kitchen door. She hesitated before entering, tense, apprehensive.
1: Oh, I don't believe, Mr. Sleuth, I've never known a gentleman with such funny ideas. Oh, Mother. Mother, you should hear what Mr. Sleuth was just saying.
2: Perhaps, Daisy, you would excuse yourself.
1: He thinks people, and especially girls, should spend all their time praying.
3: I sought to explain to her, Mrs. Bunting, that all women are placed on this earth filled with wickedness.
2: I'm not so sure of that, Mr. Sleuth.
3: And they therefore must cleanse from themselves that evil which they possess. They must struggle constantly to find the paths of righteousness.
1: Mr. Sleuth, you mean a girl's not to enjoy life at all, not have any fun?
3: Frivolity, my child, is the harbinger of destruction. It is the devil's breeding ground, and all his implements are there. Temptation, pleasure, wine.
1: Why, there's nothing I like better than a glass of wine.
3: Drink?
2: She didn't know what she was saying, Mr. Sleuth. Just a child. She never tasted wine. Daisy, you'd
3: frivolity,
2: better go
3: my
2: now.
3: My child, is the devil's breeding ground. Mark this. Those who consort with temptation, with impropriety, with lascivious music and dancing, those are the accursed.
1: But that's crazy. Well, however can you say that? There's nothing I like better than an evening of dancing.
3: You dance?
2: She's joking, Mr. Sleuth. That's why she's joking with you. Daisy's just a child. She's never been one for dancing. She's never even learned how to dance.
1: But I did learn, Mother, while I was away. And what's so wrong about it? What's the harm in just a nice dance?
3: She lieth in wait as for a prey, and increaseth the transgressors among men.
1: I don't know what you mean. I'm sure I never heard such nonsense.
3: You call Holy Scripture nonsense? So what I prayed against has come to pass. You are beyond salvation.
1: That's not so. I'm a good girl, I am. I won't have you saying that.
2: Daisy, go into the front room.
3: It's quite all right, Mrs. Bunting. I must be going upstairs anyway. I'm used to being misunderstood, you know. People never realize that my efforts are for the greater good of humanity. They don't know that I'm their benefactor.
2: Of course.
3: And that power on high will direct my hand toward the expulsion of all evil. All the evil in the world.
2: Daisy. Daisy, listen to me.
1: Yes?
2: Daisy, I've got to tell you about...
1: About what, Mother?
2: Nothing. I suppose nothing.
1: And then I'll go out for a while. I'll tell Joe I'd meet him.
2: Yes. Yes, I suppose it's really nothing.

0: But there was something. Though the words had not yet shaped themselves in her mind, there was a knowledge stark and terrifying. It was as if a grinning face were leaning toward her, whispering, and a hand at her back, thrusting her forward. Ellen ran up the steps. She had to know. And who but the lodger could tell her?
1: You are welcome, Mrs. Bunting. But I believe propriety dictates that you knock.
2: Mr. Sleuth.
1: Yes?
2: It's about Daisy, sir.
1: She is a great disappointment to me, madam. And I suppose to you. Yes. Yes, that must be it. You want me to help her seek salvation. You want me to kneel with
2: oh,
1: her...
2: Oh, no. No, sir. It isn't that at all.
1: Well, then what is it, madam? Come, I was preparing myself for a walk. It's a fine dark day for a walk.
2: But surely you wouldn't go out now. It isn't fit for anyone to be out in that fog.
1: You must be jesting, Mrs. Bunting. From this window I saw Miss Daisy go into the street not 5 minutes ago. A very sweet-looking young girl, Miss Daisy.

0: you afraid of going outside?
1: Afraid? Afraid of what?
0: I was thinking of the police.
1: The police? But what is man? What is man's puny power and his strength when set against that of the highest power?
2: So Ellen had tried, and she had failed. But even then she had had her moment of triumph. Looking out of the window, she had seen Daisy, arm in arm with Joe Chandler, and smiling up into his face. She was relieved when the lodger left the house. She needed this time for thinking. And now she knew what she must do. In an hour or so, Daisy would be coming home with Joe, and then she would ask him to take her to the coroner's inquest. She must give the lodger that last benefit of doubt. And if that should fail, then she would tell Bunting, or go to the police. And in an hour, as she expected...
0: Oh.
3: It's me, Mrs. Bunting. I've come to see you about something. Mind if I come in?
0: Yes, yes, come in, Joe. But where's Daisy?
3: That's what I come to see you about, Mrs. Bunting. About Daisy. You see...
0: Where is she, Joe? What's happened?
3: Well, you see, we were walking, and Miss Daisy asked to be by herself for a while for the reason that...
0: No!
3: Now, don't take on, Mrs. Bunting. What? I don't think what I've got to say can take you by surprise. From the look or two you've been casting me lately.
0: Why, Joe, whatever are you talking about?
3: Well, like I say, Mrs. Bunting, it's your daughter. It's Daisy. I want her hand. I want to marry her. Mr. Bunting now said if it's all right with you, it's all right with him.
0: Then Daisy's all right. Nothing's happened to my Daisy.
3: Well, of course she's all right. She told me she wanted to do some thinking about me, and she didn't want me around while she'd done it.
0: Oh.
3: I left her with her daddy just a minute ago at the corner pub.
0: Well, as far as I'm concerned, you have my blessing, Joe.
3: Oh, that's mighty fine, Mrs. Bunting.
0: And, Joe, I want you to do something for me.
3: Of course I will. Just ask me, Mrs. Bunting.
0: Joe, I want to go to the coroner's inquest tomorrow.
3: Coroner? But why?
0: I've got a reason for wanting to go there. I want you to take me, Joe.
3: Well, I guess I could. Why, sure. Of course I'll take you, Mrs. Bunting. I'd be proud to take my future ma any place she says.

0: So the last frantic search for disproving evidence had begun. And the next day, with the knowledge that Bunting was left in the house to look after Daisy, Ellen boarded the underground train with Joe Chandler. During the last few days, all her perceptions had become sharpened by suspense and fear. She realized now, as she looked into the stolid but bewildered face of Joe, how she herself would have regarded any woman who wanted to attend such an inquiry from a simple, morbid feeling of curiosity. And yet, seated in the coroner's court, that was just what she was about to do herself. Ellen, seated near the rear of the room, listened to each of the witnesses, and from them she found none of the hope she had come for. For none of them had seen the Avenger or knew what he looked like. But then...
1: Miss Lizzie Cole may step forward. Right here, Miss Cole. Thank you. Now, we quite understand, Miss Cole, that you think you saw the individual who has perpetrated these terrible crimes. Let us begin at the beginning. What sort of hat was this man wearing?
2: It was just a black hat.
1: A black hat, thank you. And the coat. Were you able to see what sort of coat he was wearing?
2: He hadn't no coat. I remember that very particular. He's a queer one, I said. As it was so chilly, everybody else can wear some sort of coat this weather.
1: But the statement you gave to the newspaper reporters says that the Avenger, according to you, was wearing a coat. A big, heavy coat.
2: I never said so. I was made to say that. By the young man from the newspaper. Just put in what he liked in his paper, he did. Not what I said at all.
1: And you assert that he looked at you, is that correct?
2: Frightened me after death, he did.
1: If you could really see his countenance, for we know that the night was dark and foggy, will you please tell me what he was like?
2: Dark. He was dark.
0: So it went with Miss Lizzie Cole. Most positively, most confidently, the witness declared the man she had seen hurrying by in the dark.

0: Harkness was tall. No, no, no, he was short. He was thin. No, no, he was a stoutish young man. And as to whether he was carrying anything or not, Miss Cole absolutely refused to commit herself. The next witness was a Mr. Cannot. This elderly gentleman was certain that he had not only seen the Avenger, but that he had talked to him. It was near Whitechapel, he testified, only a few minutes before
1: the murder, Mr. Coroner, when I saw him. He was quite a tall man, a very gaunt-looking.
2: I see. And this man you think was the...
1: The Avenger.
2: You're quite certain that you met him on the very night he committed the murder we are now investigating?
1: I do so declare, sir. And I might mention a thing about him to which you might attach importance. The man carried a bag, a rather light-colored leather handbag.
2: A handbag, you say?
1: Yes, sir. A small, narrow one, sir. It was such a bag as might contain a long-handled knife.
3: A knife!
2: Please, we must have quiet. Quiet. Now, Mr. Kennard, what made you suppose that this stranger could possibly be the Avenger?
1: Well, this man, as he approached me in the fog, stopped and turned to me. And there was a very wild, mad look on his face, sir, if I may say so.
2: And he spoke to you?
1: Well, as he emerged from the fog, he was talking aloud to himself. Then as he saw me, he said, "This night, my friend, a night fit for the commission of dark and salutary deeds." Yes, sir, that's exactly what he said, sir.
2: Is that all?
1: He had a rather high, hesitating voice. An educated man, I would judge, but quite mad, as I've told you, sir.
2: What do you mean by that?
1: Well, as he passed by then, he continued speaking to himself aloud. Oh, believe me, sir, believe me, he was reciting scriptures from the Bible.
0: Scriptures from the Bible? Horrified, Helen half rose from her seat, only half hearing the confusion about her.
2: Scriptures from the Bible, you say?
1: Aye, sir.
2: And you ask the court to believe that? I would say, Mr. Cannot, that the man we're looking for would be, least of all, a religious man.
1: And that's where you're in error, Mr. Coroner. The religious note is the very key to the case. I'm convinced of that, sir.
2: Very interesting. And now, if you please, you may stand down, Mr. Kennard.
1: Just a moment, sir, just a moment. You must understand, sir. The man you're looking for must be a religious maniac. That is the only possible explanation.
2: And you must understand, sir, time is going on. I have an important witness to call, a medical witness. Now, if you...
1: But certainly you're not...
2: You may stand down, Mr. Kennard.
0: No. The court was dismissing the very truth. Ellen knew that. She could no longer keep silent. Her hand shot forth and she screamed.
3: I want to... Oh, sir.

On the verge of speaking, she had fainted. And then when Ellen was revived a few minutes later, she said nothing. Her brain was in too great a turmoil, her nerves too shocked. Like one in a dream, she allowed herself to be led by Joe Chandler from the courtroom. Joe took his leave to go on duty. And as Ellen Bunting's train pulled away from the station, a new torture came to her. Forming in her mind was the awareness that if Sleuth were the murderer, she was equally responsible for his crimes. She had been giving him protection. If anything should happen to Daisy, she would be equally guilty, fully as guilty as the Avenger.

As Ellen neared her neighborhood, her dread was increased. With each moving footstep, with each heavier boom of thunder from the rainstorm that was almost here, the grip of terror grew tighter and tighter about her. She moved faster and faster, if only she were in time. The first light drops of rain sprinkled her brow as she turned into Marathon Road. Then she saw a bunting walking toward her. Sharply, like the dart of a knife blade, the one fact pierced her mind. Daisy was now alone with the lodger.

0: What is it?
1: Tell me, Bunting! Where's Daisy? Where is she? I say, where's Daisy? Where is she? I say, where?
0: At home. Where are I left her, Ellie? Where
1: oh, the... no, Bunting.
0: What
1: no.
0: is it, Ellie? No. What is it?
1: Listen to me. Try to understand. Sleuth. Sleuth is the Avenger.
0: What? What are you saying?
1: Alan Larcher. He's the Avenger, Bunting. Daisy's in danger. Hurry!

0: Daisy! Daisy!
1: Daisy! Where are you? I'll look in the kitchen, my dear. You try the sitting room. Daisy!
0: Daisy!
1: Where are you, Daisy?
0: Answer me, Daisy!
1: Try the bedroom.
0: I did. She's not there. She's not downstairs.
1: Oh, then there's just his room.
2: I am ready, O Lord, ready to smite thine enemy. For man born of woman is born unto trouble, and I shall cleanse thy kingdom on earth. Yes, I shall show her thy wrath from heaven.
1: Go on, open the door.
2: Speak, Lord, I am ready. The power on high will direct the expulsion of evil.
1: The knife! He's got the knife!
0: Daisy!
2: Thy servant heareth. I behold Satan in lightning fell from heaven. In this woman I behold him, and lightning strike him dead.

0: Bunting. Bunting, is she all right?
1: Yes. Take her out, darling.
0: No, Bunting. You can't stop the fire. We must save ourselves. Come away, Daisy. He's dead, child. He's dead.
1: Aye. He's dead.

0: there, there, Daisy, there. Don't try to talk about it.
1: I'll tell you, Joe, it was queer, it was. As if the Lord himself struck the ass with lightning and spread the fires of hell to cleanse whatever the lodger had touched. To burn down the house and all that's in it.
2: Our house. Everything we own.
1: No. Not everything, Ellen. Daisy's safe. That's all that should matter to us. She's safe. Thank heaven. Vengeance is mine, saith the Lord.

death by act of God. Thus the final entry in Scotland Yard's record of the famous Avenger case. Yes, the day which brought an end to Mrs. Bunting's lodger brought also an end to the knife slayings which had terrorized London. But curiously enough, there were those at Scotland Yard who were never quite sure that the charred remains of a man they removed from the ashes of the Bunting home were indeed those of the Avenger, any more than Mrs. Belloc Lowndes, who novelized the case, was ever quite convinced. And there are those who will tell you that the real Avenger, a tall man, clad in an Inverness cape, a man almost exactly like Mr. Sleuth, left England and came to America to live in a town near your town. He would be quite old now, but it may be true. Yes, perhaps, as it is written in Holy Scripture, he did fly upon the wings of the wind, to walk as a stranger in many strange places. He knoweth now that the dead are there. Hast found me, O mine enemy? Beautiful words those, don't you think? Beautiful words.

0: This is Robert Montgomery, without the Inverness cape. And I want to thank Jeanette Nolan, who played Ellen, and Peggy Weber, who was Daisy, for their splendid performances in tonight's play. The Lodger was adapted for Suspense by Robert Tolman and directed by William N. Robeson. Lud Gluskin is our musical director and conductor, and Lucian Morawek composes the original scores.
1: Greg, we've just listened to The Lodger, a 1948 episode on the Suspense series. What did you think?
2: Mary, it had all the elements that I adore. 19th century London, a thick fog, a madman in an Inverness cape carrying a sharp knife, but most importantly, a young blonde woman who enjoys a glass of wine. And you know that means trouble with a capital T right there, Mary.
1: Yes, this was a really great story written by Marie Belloc Lowndes. And this was inspired by the Jack the Ripper case, a series of murders that took place in Whitechapel in one of the working class suburbs of London. She had some wonderful little details in here from the original crime. But in this story, the murderer is called the Avenger.
2: Yes, that's correct. So being a Jack the Ripper freak, and I've been to Whitechapel, she has changed the story, the novelist. She's changed the, for example, she's changed all the victims. The victims were, in the main, let's say, ladies of ill repute.
1: Yes.
2: And also, she's changed the details, which gave her more latitude, I would say, for her novel.
1: And this was a really interesting area of London. It was a working class area, but there were abattoirs down there and fish markets and people going to and fro at all hours of the day and night. And it's a rabbit warren of streets. So lots of places to hide if you're up to bad deeds, I suppose. But I thought this was a great, very suspenseful series with Mr. Sleuth.
2: Yes, Mr. Sleuth. Well, where should we start? Perhaps with Robert Montgomery, who played Sleuth, with the accent. Now, it did waver slightly. Now, Robert Montgomery was born in Dutchess County in New York State, and that accent, it moves from Welsh to Scottish, whereas the female characters were, they gave it a good shot at Cockney, but there was certainly occasionally a dash of Australian with a touch of Irish.
1: So. Yes. I wrote down Welsh, so I underlined Welsh because I thought that was the primary sound, which interesting choice because that's not like most people would probably sling on a Cockney if they had one up their sleeve.
2: Yes, which I'm not certain Mr. Montgomery did.
1: So Mr. Sleuth was super creepy, religious, solitary, weird. He had three suits and he was a real Bible thumper. And we've got Daisy, who really isn't, I think, reading the room.
2: Yes, perfect description.
1: The writer threw in some wonderful details from the original series of murders, like the Inverness cape, the deerstalker hat, the dark complexion, and the fact that many people reported that they saw someone. They weren't sure that it was the murderer or not, but, that he wasn't very tall and he spoke like a gentleman. So, but the thing that I thought really stood out for me in this one, Greg, was the music. So the music was composed by a gentleman called Lucian Morawek, and he was the composer for the series Suspense. So he composed music for each episode. But I thought the music in this was really terrific. Did you notice it?
2: Yes, I did indeed. And it sounded like the orchestra was actually sitting right next to the actors. They belted that out.
1: Greg, there's a little bit of gossip around this writer, Marie Belloc Lowndes. Have you heard about her stoush with Agatha Christie?
2: No.
1: Author. I'm just going to call her Marie because double-barreled names, especially this one, too much. So Marie wrote a series of stories about a private investigator called, wait for it, Hercule Poirot.
2: No.
1: Yes. And these actually predate the Agatha Christie stories about an investigator called Hercule Poirot. And many people feel that the character borrowed heavily, not only just the physical attributes, but the mental attributes of the character. And in fact, Marie Belloc Lowndes accused Agatha Christie of plagiarism.
2: No, it's that word again. I'm a huge fan of Agatha Christie, and particularly the Hercule Poirot novels and short stories. I've read them all. One thing I do know is that the ending is different from the novel. So in the novel, believing he was betrayed by Mrs. Bunting, Mr. Sleuth threatens her, disappears, and then 5 days later, his body is found drowned in the river. So unlike tonight's play, where lightning basically hits the, you know, hits and hits hard, they had a different ending then.
1: Yeah, what a way to go. Although I don't think any of our listeners were going, oh, that's too bad. So Greg, any final thoughts on The Lodger?
2: Mary, I'm so glad you asked. Now, the moral of the story is if you're getting a lodger or a housemate or frankly, anybody who's going to be sharing your home, and when they move in, they start turning the pictures to the wall, that's a tell, as I say. Take all your sharp knives out of the kitchen drawers and hide them.
1: Good night, Greg.
2: Good night, Mary.
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This is Framework Edition number 976, our latest regular edition. A few weeks back, we acknowledged the passing of Canadian composer Chantal Dumas. She passed away on the 17th of May in Montreal. We mentioned that we were working on a tribute edition, one of our tribute editions for her and her work. That is still in the works. It will be coming hopefully sometime in the not too distant future. But in the meantime, we wanted to just get a few of her sounds onto the air. So this week we're listening to a few works previously unknown to us and never before on the Framework airwaves by Chantal Dumas, in her memory. Along with that, we're listening to sounds by Throughout In, and a collaborative work by Manya Ristich and Mark Vernon. Also sounds from the Apori sound maps and a Framework introduction recorded for us in France by good friend Sylvia Carr Klepsch. We will, of course, give you many more details about all of these works a little later in the program, not least of which details on the three Chantal Dumas pieces we're listening to in this edition. 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We'll let you get back to these sounds. We'll be back with that track information about halfway through.

Essentiellement constitué de mousse. Une fois formé,

You are listening to Framework. In this edition, we are in part honoring the passing of Canadian composer Chantal Dumas, although we do hope to be bringing a more singular, dedicated edition in memory of her work a little bit later. But we are listening to three pieces of her work in this edition, three pieces we didn't know before, earlier works. We played her most recent release on Empreinte Digitale, entitled Oscillation Planétaire, back in 2020 when it was released. But now we have three works, one from her first solo CD, Le Parfum des Femmes. The track is called Migration Océane. It's on the Avatar Om Editions label. It was released as a CD back in 2000. We're also listening to her piece, John Cage, Mike Holbloom, from an oral CD in 2008 called Ostinato 21. This was a split release with several other Montreal-based artists, Magali Babin, Jérôme Minière, and Nicolas Bernier, all of them with a single piece on that release. And then another collective release called Montreal Sound Matters, Montréal Matière Sonore, released by Al Margolis' Pogus Productions, a collection of recordings by several artists based in Montreal. Chantal's piece is entitled STWT1. Once again, the Canadian composer Chantal Dumas passed away, sadly, on the 17th of May. We are listening to just a few works of hers that we did not know before in this edition, and we're planning, hoping, to bring you a more in-depth show in her memory a little later in the season. Along with Chantal's works, we are listening to a new release by Throughout In. This is called the Chefunked Sound Map on the Chinese Zoom and Night label, released as a cassette and download. This work was inspired by Ania Lockwood's 2008 audio piece, A Sound Map of the Danube. The Chefunked Sound Map by Throughout In, a.k.a. Brad M. Siepel, serves as an immersive sonic documentation of the Chefunked River and its tributaries via a collection of field recordings made over the length of the river with stereo mic pairs as well as hydrophones and geophones. Each sound was recorded from multiple perspectives with multiple microphone types and then mixed together in post-production. Also a collaborative release on the Kamizdat label by Manja Ristić and Mark Vernon. This is Volim Beograd. It was released as a download or also as a limited edition book and USB stick pair. A few words from the description. Manja Ristić and Mark Vernon bring us a haunting electroacoustic journey built from Belgrade's forgotten sonic debris. At the heart of this soniferous exploration are found tapes salvaged from flea markets, as is often Mark Vernon's wont, carefully interwoven with field recordings made between 2004 and 2024, as is often Manja Ristić's wont, and processed on the legendary EMS Synthi 100 at the electronic studio of Radio Belgrade. Along with these releases, we have our latest selection of listener-chosen favorites from the Apari Sound Maps. 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They are at apari.org/maps. That's APORE. Have an explore, check out some sounds, or upload some of your own. Become an Apari contributor. And this all began with a Framework introduction recorded in Paris, France, by American author Sylvia Carr Klepsch.
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Drop us a note. Say hello. Let us know we're listening. We'd love to hear from you.

You have been listening to Framework. We are now coming up to the end of this edition where we have been listening to sounds by Chantal Dumas throughout In and Manya Ristich with Mark Vernon, as well as sounds from the Apari Maps and an intro by Sylvia Carr Klepsch. As always, we do need to remind you that Framework is a volunteer effort, and it cannot continue without the support of its listeners. 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
4: 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You're listening to 104.1 FM, KPPQ LP Ventura. We are back here with Dr. Cole. We are going to continue talking about the challenges of children from divorced home. But before I continue, I want to welcome Dr. Cole. Hi, how are you?
5: I am well, Dr. Kunika, and I'm glad to be here with you today.
4: Same here, Dr. Cole. So before we start, I want to remind our listener that this is not psychotherapy. This is for psychoeducational purposes only. And I like to invite our listener to send us with questions or comments, with feedback. You can send the email to radio@capsmedia.org. capsmedia.org. So to recap or review of what we had talked about in the past, in our previous episode, we talk about the impact of divorce on children, the data regarding fathers present versus when father was not present, exploring the psychological and relational consequences that result from divorce. And now we are on to treatment strategies to address parent-child contact problems. Are we right?
5: Yes. And just as a brief review, we talked about how the impact of divorce on children is significant in terms of their academic performance, their social development, their intellectual development, their capacity to identify and participate actively in a healthy relationship with another. And we see that from the statistics, difficulties that children who grew up in families that ended in divorce are much more significant, much greater than children who grew up in intact homes for the most part. And we also reviewed how father's presence can make a significant difference even after the separation. The father's presence seems to attenuate, lessen, reduce some of the difficulties that both genders have going through the difficult years of adolescence especially. And we talked about strategies to deal with the consequences of families breaking up and children being forced with having to adjust to not having either one parent available at all or having to go back and forth. And we discussed how oftentimes that results in children being alienated from one parent and or strongly aligned in an unhealthy way with another parent. And we talked about how it contributes toward them feeling a sense of alienation from relationships which may be healthy for them because they have not had the experience of a healthy relationship. They're used to chaos.
4: Mm-hmm.
5: And would you agree, Dr. Kwanika, that oftentimes our psyches, in an effort to resolve issues from our childhood,
4: mm-hmm.
5: we often
4: yes.
5: recreate
4: right.
5: the dilemmas
4: mm-hmm.
5: that we experienced as a child?
4: Mm-hmm.
5: Yeah, you see that very much?
4: A lot. Probably almost all the time, if I could say. Yeah.
5: Yeah, I can see that in my own life
4: mm-hmm.
5: in terms of how some of the unfinished business that I have from my own childhood, and mm-hmm. we all have that unfinished business. None of us have perfect childhoods.
4: Mm-hmm.
5: I can see how I project that onto my current relationships
4: mm-hmm.
5: and how it's important for me to be aware that
4: mm-hmm.
5: a lot of times my perceptions, my experience,
4: mm-hmm.
5: what I believe is going on between me and another person is not only affected mm-hmm. by what is really going on,
4: mm-hmm.
5: but it's also affected by my past memories
4: mm-hmm.
5: and my unfinished business
4: right.
5: from my childhood.
4: Right. Oh, well, it's interesting you said that you have self-awareness, but many people don't have that self-awareness. They don't know what they don't know, Dr. Cole. So I think this is why I like to invite everyone to get some type of psychotherapy. It's not necessarily that you have a mental health disorder, right? But you can also go to therapy to learn a better coping skill, to uncover things that you are not aware of. You don't know what you don't know, and how you can be a healthier person, learning a new set of skills or boundary. So basically, I think what I'm trying to say is that therapy is not necessarily for people with serious mental health problem. I like to destigmatize therapy. I like to empower people that therapy can be very helpful in what you say to, you know, to help us become a better parent, better person.
5: Yeah, I like what you said about us being open to explore things that we're not aware of about ourselves. And if we encounter situations where we seem to be hitting a wall,
4: mm-hmm.
5: we don't know what else to do. We've
4: mm-hmm.
5: tried all of the strategies that we are aware of
4: mm-hmm.
5: to try to go beyond or more appropriately deal with the problem.
4: Mm-hmm.
5: It's good to have someone to talk to.
4: Right.
5: To get their input,
4: mm-hmm.
5: especially someone who has a history of working with difficult situations,
4: mm-hmm.
5: give us some enlightenment. Two heads are always better than one, that's what I say.
4: Yes, I agree. Right. So for this episode, we are going to focus on the specialized individual psychotherapy for the intractable favored parent. So if you can maybe give us a little background, Dr. Cole, tell us more about that.
5: When a family breaks up
4: mm-hmm.
5: and when the alignments, inappropriate, unhealthy alignments between a child and one parent
4: mm-hmm.
5: develops,
4: mm-hmm.
5: or if alienation,
4: mm-hmm.
5: which is the breach, the breakdown mm-hmm. of the relationship between a child and the parent develops,
4: mm-hmm.
5: specialized therapy is needed because
4: mm-hmm.
5: it's a complex problem. It's one that involves more than one individual, a parent and the child, for
4: mm-hmm.
5: example, or
4: mm-hmm.
5: both parents and the child.
4: Mm-hmm.
5: And so going to a licensed therapist who has not had training in this mm-hmm. expertise, in this specialized problem,
4: mm-hmm.
5: may not be as useful as finding someone who has experience in doing this.
4: Mm-hmm.
5: So, we talked last week about one example of that. Our last series was about the specialized individual therapy to help and support children.
4: Mm-hmm.
5: However, this is not a situation that just involves the child and sometimes the inappropriate behaviors, inappropriate responses, thoughts, and feelings of the child, but also the parents going through a major modification in their life.
4: Mm-hmm.
5: And so a lot of times the way in which they deal with the situation is a big part of the problem.
4: Mm-hmm.
5: So today, let's talk a little bit about what type of specialized individual therapy is necessary for the parents. Now, oftentimes when a family separates,
4: mm-hmm.
5: a child will develop an attitude toward the parents where they're aligned with one
4: mm-hmm.
5: and distant or alienated from the other.
4: Right.
5: It makes sense that they might do that. What do you think, Dr. Kanika?
4: Mm-hmm. Mm-hmm.
5: Why do you think they would do that?
4: To establish a sense of control.
5: Yeah, I think that's one of the reasons. Yeah.
4: Mm-hmm. To feel like they align with somebody to help them feel being protected.
5: Yes. It's like out in the schoolyard. If you have two close friends who go into a conflict, it's a lot easier just to align yourself with one and not try to maintain a relationship with both.
4: Mm-hmm.
5: So you maintain a connection. Unfortunately, at the expense of the other parent.
4: Mm-hmm.
5: However, it gives you a sense of connection. You're not feeling in the middle.
4: Mm-hmm.
5: So, oftentimes, specialized therapy is needed for the favored parent, for them to appreciate what they are doing, and for them to understand what impact this is having on the child.
4: Mm-hmm. But I think that can be very a lot to work on.
5: Oh, that is a lot to work on, in part because from the favored parent's point of view, everything's fine.
4: Right.
5: Child's getting along well with the parent. Child seems to be functioning pretty well on the outside.
4: Mm-hmm.
5: And unfortunately, oftentimes the parent projects their feelings, thoughts, and expectations regarding the ex-partner to the child.
4: Mm-hmm.
5: I'm doing okay without a relationship with the other parent. The child will too.
4: Mm-hmm.
5: So a lot of times the parent has difficulty empathizing with the experience of the child not having contact with the other parent.
4: Yeah, right. Mm-hmm. And maybe for the parent, the favorite parent is like, oh, let's keep it that way.
5: So working with the parent, the favored parent, can present special challenges for a therapist. Oftentimes, the favored parent will make some pretty convincing statements supporting their belief that the child is better off not having a relationship with the other parent.
4: Mm-hmm.
5: Actually, they may be talking about themselves.
4: Yeah.
5: Or if the literature says something different. As long as there's not an abuse mm-hmm. going on,
4: mm-hmm.
5: or as long as the other parent is not exerting excessive control or attempting to contain the behavior of the child, it's generally in the child's best interest to maintain contact with that parent.
4: Mm.
5: So, getting that across sometimes can be very difficult to the favored parent.
4: Mm-hmm.
5: In addition, many times the favored parent will use subtle, nonverbal, or sometimes even unconscious ways to convey to the child that they're better off not seeing the other parent.
4: Mm-hmm. Mm-hmm. So as a therapist for that parent, Dr. Cole, I mean, from your experience for many decades. What do you do to help with this situation, this attitude?
5: One of the things I do is to help the child be able to express their point of view to the parent. Many times a child will be ambivalent, in other words, have mixed feelings. And sometimes the door will open to the favored parent when the child expresses their mixed feelings about not having input with the other parent, the less favored parent. Sometimes that's helpful, sometimes it's not. Other times, this situation may be approached by helping the parent appreciate what the costs are to the child not having contact with the other parent. For example, talking about what the contributions that the parent made prior to the separation and what experiences that the child can have by being with the other parent that may not be available by being with the favored parent. Generally, though, this is met with a lot of resistance. It's also useful in cases where a parent is sensitive to and receptive to see what the literature says.
4: So you would find some research articles and share it with them.
5: Yes. As I mentioned before, aside from situations of abuse or excessive control by one parent, the literature is deplete with examples of how subsequent to a separation, the child does better when there's contact between the child and both parents. Doesn't have to be equal. Also, this is a changing picture in the child's life. There may be a while where the needs of the child and his or her preferences are for one parent. And as the child grows older, that may change. And that's important for the parent to be aware of, too, and to tune in to what the child needs and what the child is wanting. So relying upon these factors may help the child's parent be a little more receptive to looking at the big picture.
4: As I'm listening to you, it's becoming even more obvious to me, Dr. Cole, that the therapist needs to be very trained and knowledgeable in all this dynamic. I think this dynamic can be very complex in this family dynamic, and somebody who is not trained or not familiar with this type of dynamic may not be able to recognize what you recognize.
5: That's true. They may not be sensitive to it.
4: Right.
5: It's like other specialties in our field that having experience working with different types of patients enables us to see things and to draw upon strategies that we may not otherwise use.
4: Right. Before we continue, I'd like to remind our listener, you're listening to Psychs with Mike with Dr. Cole and Dr. Q at 104.1 FM, KPPQ LP Ventura.
5: Now, one of the things that makes this difficult is because in working with the favored parent, we're going to ask the favored parent to do some things that are not easy for them. For example, we may ask the parent to change the way in which they talk to the child, the way in which they talk to the other parent. Not because they want to be good buddies with them, but because the manner in which they deal with the other parent is suggestive of how the child should behave. And if the child is aligned with one parent, he or she may adapt the perceptions of the parent toward the less favored parent.
4: Makes sense.
5: Sometimes it's important to be somewhat directive and somewhat even confrontive. So just being supportive of the parent in this case is often not sufficient. That's why specialized training is often needed and experience and working with this population is needed.
4: Mm-hmm. Yeah, I can see that. Yeah, they need to, the therapists need to be very sensitive.
5: Yes. So let's shift our discussion now to what it's like to do therapy with the rejected parent.
4: Mm-hmm.
5: What makes this complex is that there's often some truth in what is going on between the child and the rejected parent that contributes toward the child making that decision.
4: Mm-hmm.
5: For example, rejected parent may feel angry at the child's withdrawal.
4: Sure.
5: They may feel resentful, hurt. And so they react to that experience and with those feelings by being stricter with the child, more demanding, aggressive in applying punishment and applying restrictions. So in a way, they're acting out. Their behavior is reflecting their hurt feelings. So oftentimes, the parent needs to be redirected in seeing how their hurt and disappointment is feeding inappropriate behaviors toward the child. Also, in a related way, the rejected parent may be behaving toward the favored parent in an aggressive, angry, and harsh manner.
4: I can see that, yeah.
5: Like excessive criticism,
4: not
5: keeping agreements, demanding that the favored parent do certain things which probably would be better discussed rather than being demanded.
4: Yeah.
5: But this type of behavior, of course, is going to exacerbate the child's rejection of that parent. So oftentimes they're contributing to the problem and they need to be aware of what it is they're doing and what impact it's having. And they need to reconsider the way in which they're reacting both with the other parent and the child.
4: So I have a question. When it comes to this type of situation, do you think is it a good idea to have four therapists then? So what I mean by four therapists is, so there is one therapist for the whole family that will see family together, right? The client is the family. And then there is a therapist that's specifically working with the favorite parent, and there is one therapist that's working with the rejected parent, and one therapist that is for the child therapist. So then the family therapist, sort of like the lead that can, you know, help with each therapist to sort of identifying this is the issue that we are working on in the family session, and the family therapist would suggest to the both therapies for each mom and dad the issue that they need to work on in their therapies and also with the child therapist. So it's sort of like the family therapist will be the lead therapist. I mean, this is the model that actually just come to my mind right now, but I don't think that is what's going on in the family custody evaluations situation.
5: Well, I think that's a very insightful question that you asked. And actually, What is recommended is that each child that is having a struggle with the breakup of the family have their own therapist.
4: So right.
5: Let's talk about a family with one child. Mm-hmm. So that would be one therapist. Mm-hmm. Both parents should have their own therapist.
4: Right.
5: So that's
4: three.
5: Now we're up to three. Mm-hmm. Now, the question of whether there would be a family therapist depends upon the stage of evolution that the family is going through at that time. For example, prior to having family therapy, oftentimes, subsequent to a family breakup, the court will order or the parents will go to co-parenting therapy.
4: Mm.
5: Now, co-parenting therapy is designed to help parents adopt strategies that will support the child in dealing with this major change in their life by the parents being partners, working together, learning how to communicate with each other with respect, learning how to put the needs of the child first, learning how to dismiss any minor inappropriate behaviors that the parent presents, rather than taking their inventory, seeing it as an opportunity to criticize the other parent.
4: Mm.
5: It involves changing their behavior so that they always talk with respect to or about the other parent, especially in front of the child, because that just encourages the child to align him or herself with a parent and to push away the other parent.
4: Mm-hmm.
5: So oftentimes the parents need to relearn how to be a co-worker or a team member with the other parent. Part of the reason they broke up is because they were likely not working on the same team.
4: Mm.
5: They were each on their own team.
4: Mm-hmm. Mm-hmm.
5: And the other parent was complaining about, oh, you're not available for me. You're not listening to me.
4: Mm-hmm.
5: You don't care about what my thoughts and feelings are.
4: Mm-hmm.
5: Well, the co-parenting therapy is to help them both be on the same team, that is, the child's team.
4: Mm-hmm.
5: That takes some work.
4: Mm-hmm.
5: And, of course, we don't want to begin family therapy
4: before
5: the parents are on the same team. We don't want to have the children in a therapy session where the parents are calling each other names or depreciating one another or reminding them of all their limitations and talking about their past failures. That won't help.
4: Right. So it sounds like this co-parenting therapy, it's more like coaching. So the therapist should coach the parents, right? What to say or not to do, what to not to
5: yes.
4: do. It's more coaching.
5: Yes. It's also an educational process.
4: Yeah.
5: I think a lot of parents are sometimes surprised to hear that just telling the child, quote, the truth, unquote, is sometimes not appropriate.
4: Yeah. They were like, what? Really?
5: They might say, well, I'm not holding anything back from the child. Mm. The child needs to know what their father is really about.
4: Right, yes.
5: So in their mind, they're justifying, just being honest with the child, not hiding things from the child, preparing the child for what's likely to come.
4: Right. So I think parents need to be really mindful. And the psychoeducation piece, Dr. Cole, is very important because, I mean, I know that in my therapy work with this is adult children, right? Many of them share that some of the information that their parents disclose to them about the other parent could be very traumatic at that age, but parents were not mindful about those information. The reason is like what you just said, oh, I need my child to know the truth about their mom or about their dad. you know, quote the truth. I'm not going to lie for my shitty husband or my shitty wife. Yeah. So forgetting that the nature of those information may not be appropriate and can be traumatic for the child.
5: Yes.
4: Based on their age.
5: Yes. One part of working with the rejected parent is helping them appreciate that sometimes their behavior is contributing to the difficulty they're having in the relationship with both the child and with the preferred parent.
4: Yeah.
5: Mm-hmm. Oftentimes, just a harsh expression of their anger and resentment from the past mm-hmm. feels good,
4: mm-hmm.
5: but they're mm-hmm. not aware of how it's just perpetuating the distance between them and the child.
4: Mm-hmm. Right.
5: Sometimes the therapy with a rejected parent runs into trouble because we're asking the rejected parent to look at himself or herself in the mirror, change their behavior. They may not be ready for that.
4: Right.
5: They may be so angry and hurt.
4: Mm-hmm.
5: And looking at things through the lens of blame that they're not willing to make any changes. They look at what they believe the other parent did and said, I'm not responsible for what happened. Mm-hmm. Why are you asking me to change? So the therapy with a rejected parent may take time.
4: Mm-hmm.
5: You may need to attend therapy for a while, take a break, revisit it, give them a chance to think over some of the choices that they have. Restart again. There's also a very good book on this subject called Co-Parenting 101.
4: Mm. Oh, really?
5: Yes. Mm. And it's written by a couple that
4: were
5: married and had children.
4: Mm-hmm.
5: Then they divorced.
4: Okay.
5: And they were running into some serious problems with the children. So they decided, let's jointly see a therapist. They did. Began to change some behaviors, began to create some agreements, and they decided, this is working pretty well. Let's write it down. Mm-hmm. So they created the book, Co-Parenting 101.
4: That's good to know. That's a good information.
5: It's got some great examples in it.
4: Mm.
5: It's a how-to book, gives very specific suggestions on what each parent can do, how to interact with the child, what things to say to the child, what not to say to the child.
4: Mm-hmm. Yeah.
5: To be intentional in their interactions so that instead of just acting how they feel in the moment, they got up on the wrong side of the bed, they're angry at everybody, including their ex-partner.
4: Mm.
5: Sometimes the kid gets on their nerves too. So it helps one contain themselves in a more appropriate manner, gives insight into the consequences. So I'd recommend that for people who have separated and are going to be in a situation where they're sharing custody.
4: Mm-hmm. Thank you for that resources, that information I think can be very helpful.
5: It's a good one.
4: Before we continue, I'd like to remind our listener that you're listening to Psych with Mics with Dr. Cole and Dr. Q at 104.1 FM, KPPQLP Ventura.
5: Now, there's another kind of therapy that often is useful that I'd like our listeners to know know about. Oftentimes, when a child is alienated from one parent and aligned with the other, the child becomes resistant to any contact with the rejected parent. A lot of times, there are memories and perceptions of their time with the rejected parent and the aligned parent is distorted by what is going on in the present day. You probably know that as human beings, we often will alter our memories and our beliefs about a certain situation in order to justify behavior or needed to explain away why what we're doing seems reasonable. So a child does that too. I've been in therapy with, this is called reunification therapy that I'm talking about. I've been in some reunification therapy where the version of an incident described by the child is very different than the version described by the rejected parent. Sometimes that's the result of both parents accommodating their memory to what their beliefs and feelings are. Sometimes the memory of the child is altered significantly by their alignment with one of the other parents. Sometimes I will hear a child tell a story of what happened that doesn't sound like they were at all in the same room or the same location as the incident that is described by the rejected parent. So this is a difficult situation because there's a lot of cognitive factors that are reinforcing the status quo. Also, the parents sometimes can distort their memory in order to justify their past behavior. That's something that would be hopefully addressed in the therapy of the rejected parent. For them to become aware of how they may have contributed to the breakup. However, the therapy with the reunification therapy is designed to mitigate the long-term emotional and behavioral difficulties that the child is facing and that both parents are facing. Because the reunification therapy, if it's going to work, needs the help, needs the cooperation of both the rejected parent and the favored parent. If the child's going to therapy and trying to heal the relationship with the parent with whom they've withdrawn, and the other parent is not supporting it, it's not going to occur.
4: I can see that. So in that sense, that during reunification therapy, the therapist's job seemed to be like kind of like a detective too, Dr. Cole. I mean, if they both, if the child and the parent have, a, like what you said earlier, different memories about what happened, the narrative is very different. It's difficult for therapy, right? I mean, for the therapist. So you have to kind of like a detective, like kind of picture yourself. Because maybe for both of parties or three parties, they have their own reality or perception.
5: That's right. And sometimes it's hard to discern what is going on. What I have found, though, is one of the keys is to what degree is the child able to accommodate, in other words, change their beliefs, perceptions, willingness to have, to make changes in their relationship with the rejected parent when they come across new information. Or I've noticed that one family I was working with involving a child and the father, the child who previously had a very close relationship with her paternal grandmother indicated

0: explaining in your head, well, I can, this is my understanding. That's why I'm doing what I'm doing, because this is what I believe.
1: Yes. So in this case, a child is beginning to see that the rejected parent is changing his or her behavior, becoming more supportive, more mm-hmm. caring, more empathic. However, the child, for whatever reason, one reason may being the impact of the other parent, another one may be a feeling of being overwhelmed by projecting conflicting expectations on both parents.
0: Mm-hmm.
1: So they don't participate in it. The cognitive dissonance is too intense, and the child takes refuge in just staying aligned with one parent, continuing to keep the distance from the other parent.
0: Yeah.
1: That's why the child needs to be in therapy, too.
0: Right.
1: Actually, all the therapists need to maintain contact with one another, share yep. information on what change is taking place in the child, what change is taking place in the rejected parent's behavior, and to what degree the favored parent is contributing to the child's healing.
0: Yeah. And one of the challenges, Dr. Cole, that maybe I like to highlight is that this reunification therapy may work better for some family dynamic, but maybe more challenging for other dynamic, especially in the narcissistic abuse relationship.
1: You are right about that. Parents who have a character disorder,
0: mm-hmm.
1: especially narcissism or borderline personality,
0: mm-hmm.
1: may present a style that is very destructive for the child.
0: Mm-hmm.
1: And in a case like that, reunification may not be an appropriate goal.
0: Mm-hmm.
1: And instead, we may want to look to very limited contact between the child and even supervised
0: mm-hmm.
1: contact with the child.
0: Right.
1: And the other parent.
0: Yeah. Yeah. That's something that we need to be more mindful too, right? If there is the reunification therapy is not for every family.
1: That's true. That's a very, very good point.
0: Mm-hmm. The more challenging one, I think, is if both parents have one parent has narcissism, the other one has borderline.
1: Yeah.
0: Right? That would be very challenging.
1: Yeah. So the therapy may involve things like the therapist supporting one parent or even both parents in acknowledging to the child their contribution to the status quo and talking about how they contributed toward making some mistakes in the way in which the parents were dealing with their conflict and the child's relationship with the other parent, may have to apologize. So therapist may support one or both parents in directing an apology to the child.
0: Mm-hmm.
1: That's a good model, because what you're telling the child is, hey, I'm not perfect. Don't expect yourself to be perfect. The other parent isn't perfect either. So let's acknowledge what we did in the past that maybe didn't work very well, wasn't a good idea, and how are we going to move on in the future? We don't have to repeat the past.
0: Mm-hmm.
1: So that's one strategy to keep in mind. Also, helping both parents develop skills where they are partners. And many times that's not something that parents are ready to do because they carry on a lot of grievances from what occurred in the past. They feel victimized.
0: Yeah.
1: Their trust is lost.

0: So different couples can make different levels of progress.
1: Yeah.
0: Some parents can do quite well. Some parents are, as you said, making reference to some of the character traits or character disorders. Some parents will never be able to do that. So the therapist must be receptive to the potential that the family presents.
1: So the court doesn't always order reunification therapy, right, Dr. Cole?
0: That's correct.
1: It's
0: It is
1: not
0: not.
1: always.
0: It is not. And this is a difficult challenge for the court because usually a mediator will do an assessment of what is going on in the family initially, write a report, and then therapy will be ordered. The next hearing to review what is going on, maybe 6 months or greater.
1: Oh.
0: And during that time, there's very little enforcement. Sometimes the families may cooperate, sometimes not. Things may not change in 6 months
1: Right.
0: because there has not been much accommodation on the part of the parents
1: Yeah.
0: to address the issues, even if ordered so by the court.
1: So now, does the custody evaluation takes first before the reunification, or it's after reunification therapy is not being is deemed inappropriate? So what is the sequence? What is what first? What goes first?
0: Not many couples, families actually have a custody evaluation because they're expensive.
1: Right.
0: And many times the situation can be handled by the mediators. In this county, the mediators are now called child custody recommending counselors. They're doing a lot of the initial assessment, give a picture to the court of what's going on in the family, make recommendations. And generally, the parents will accept these recommendations or at least indicate a willingness to follow them. In cases where parents have strong disagreement with the recommendations, they may say, no, we want a more in-depth assessment because we don't think this has been explored sufficiently. In those cases, which is probably a small percentage, less than 5% of cases involve a custody eval. However, to answer your question, the recommendations for the different therapies can be made either by the mediator or by the custody evaluator or both.
1: And typically, Dr. Cole, how long does that does this process take? Mediator reunification. I mean, it's hard to say. Probably it really depends on case by case, right? But like on average, on typical, not so complicated case.
0: The assessment of the mediator may take 3 or 4 meetings. It may take a couple months because there's a waiting list for that too. The assessment of a custody evaluator, if one is chosen, likely takes 6 to 9 months.
1: So it's longer, yeah.
0: Yes, much longer.
1: Much longer.
0: And also the court has a lot of business coming its way. And oftentimes, subsequent to a recommendation being made by the child custody recommending counselors and by a custody evaluator, still have to wait for time for a hearing in the court. So that can delay matters even more.
1: Wow, so that takes time, I can see.
0: Yes.
1: Can be expensive.
0: Yeah, it can be expensive.
1: Yeah.
0: And it's also trying on the parties
1: For
0: because
1: sure.
0: they're being asked to make some pretty significant changes in the way in which they're dealing with a very painful loss,
1: Yeah.
0: the loss of their relationship with their partner,
1: Right.
0: and a disruption in their ongoing connection with the child.
1: You're listening to Psych Suite Mics with Dr. Cole and Dr. Q at 104.1 FM, KPPQ, LP Ventura.
0: Okay. So we've dealt with most of the aspects of dealing with the psychological responses to a family breaking up and the strategies and interventions available.
1: Mm-hmm.
0: I'm wondering if there's any other questions that you have or any other issues that you want to discuss related to the special challenges that children face from divorced homes.
1: From your experience, Dr. Cole, what would be your advice for parents?
0: I think that it would be advisable when the parents are realizing that the relationship is headed south and they don't think that it's revisable. For them to consult with a therapist who has experience in dealing with family breakups to obtain information that may be useful for them to help them decide what to do, what interventions to make, how to jointly talk to the children. I've noticed that a lot of people have a rather low level of sophistication in terms of appreciating how their interactions with their partner can adversely affect the child. Many parents are not aware that by showing intense conflict or even a pattern of ongoing disagreements with the other parent is modeling to the child how they should deal with conflicts. Secondly, it oftentimes contributes toward the child feeling, oh, these two people are not getting along very well together. I think it'd be safe for me to take a position on who I'm going to support here and who I'm going to align myself with. It just makes it a lot easier for me.
1: Yeah.
0: So without anybody even saying the word alignment or suggesting it, the child may automatically take a side because it's easier for them.
1: Mm-hmm.
0: So I suggest to parents, let's not bring out the dirty laundry in front of the children.
1: Mm-hmm. Mm-hmm.
0: Let's not display hurtful and rejecting behavior in front of the children because the intensity of the reaction you're displaying is going to be reflected in the intensity of the feelings that the child has about the conflict.
1: Yeah.
0: And they're going to respond to that by adopting a perception of what's going on. Young children will often see things as black and white. Mm-hmm. Who's at fault here?
1: Mm-hmm.
0: And take a stand against the parent whom they perceive at fault. And, of course, they don't have the big picture. So I think soliciting the support of a therapist, even if the parents have decided they're going to separate, may be a good choice for them to help maintain awareness of how to deal with the children, of what they're going through, and of what strategies they can use to help the child come to terms with the breakup of their world.
1: Mm-hmm. So it's a lot of emotional regulation on the parents' part.
0: That's a good word to use. Yes, I think that's what we're called for. If they don't emotionally regulate themselves, the child will not emotionally regulate him or herself.
1: Right. And also a lot of effort for self-control for
0: Yes.
1: parents.
0: Yeah.
1: Conscious, right?
0: Yeah.
1: Conscious effort to not bad-mouthing, like all the things that you said, a lot of insight and self-awareness.
0: Yes. Well, Dr. Quinica, I noticed that you started our session today by offering our listeners an opportunity to give us some feedback regarding what programs they may find useful.
1: Right.
0: I like that idea, and I would like to back you up in that request from our listeners. We would like to provide a service to the community,
1: Yes.
0: and so it's helpful for us to know what aspect of psychology, what aspect of therapy would be helpful for the public to know about,
1: Yes.
0: and what questions might they have about maybe how to choose a therapist, or there's a lot of different therapies now being offered. There's probably 4 dozen therapies. And how does one make a decision regarding how to choose what kind of a therapy to take?
1: Yes. Right. Or for also young adult who are thinking about wanting to go to this field.
0: Oh, that's a good point.
1: Maybe they have
0: Yes.
1: some questions. What is the journey, the process like? What's the difference between psychologists and psychiatrists or marriage family therapists or licensed social worker? Right. So there are young adults who are not really sure, like, should I get a PhD or a PsyD? Should I go for MFT or LCSW? So those kind of
0: Yeah,
1: questions,
0: good
1: I think we
0: point.
1: are open to
0: Yeah.
1: answer those questions, right?
0: There are a lot of people may be thinking about coming in to see a therapist, but they're a little bit unsure of, well, what's that going to be like? What can I expect? How's the therapist going to treat me? How's the therapist going to feel when I reveal those secrets?
1: So I guess what I'm hearing you saying, Dr. Cole, is to demystify therapy. How's that sound?
0: Yeah, I like that word. We do want to
1: Demystify.
0: demystify it, and want to encourage people to know what is available for them. What different kinds of services can they get help with? And I also want to encourage them that my view of therapy is we're not participating in activity to make us perfect. In fact, I looked in the dictionary the other day. I couldn't even find the
1: Find the
0: word
1: word
0: perfect.
1: perfect. Good point.
0: So, what type of services, what type of help is available from a therapist now? So, if that's part of what our listeners are interested in, I'm going to repeat
1: Yes, please repeat, Dr. Cole. And
0: the.
1: also maybe insurance, using insurance
0: Oh,
1: or not
0: yes,
1: insurance, because there are some
0: that's
1: people who
0: true.
1: don't want to use
0: That's right.
1: insurance. So
0: That's
1: some people are
0: another.
1: like, why don't you use your insurance, right? I mean, if you have it, why don't you use it?
0: It's another topic to use.
1: Another topic to talk about.
0: So we want to encourage you, if you have a suggestion or recommendation for us, to send an email to radio@capsmedia, CAPSMEDIA .org. We'll get the message and we will direct our discussions toward those issues or questions or concerns that you bring up. Feel free to contact us.
1: Yes, please feel free to do that for any question, comment, any suggestion, anything about psychology related topics.
0: Good.
1: We are open to that. And please take care of each other. Stay healthy, stay safe. 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
0: And thank you for being the quarterback for these and previous interactions between us, Dr. Q.
1: Same here, Dr. Cole. Thank you.
0: Okay.
1: Have a good day, everyone.
0: Goodbye.
1: Bye.
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I'm your host, Sade Champagne, and this is a radio show and multimedia platform that I created, I direct, and executive produce. Yes, that is me singing the theme song written by me and executive produced by Alberto Morello Hernandez and The Quakes. It's time to introduce our very special guest with us for this episode, professional actor and stand-up comedian from the Bay Area, Kalia McNeil.

0: She gained a love for performance at an early age through various plays, oratorical competitions, and community events. She graduated from Clark Atlanta University with a BA in theater arts before moving to Los Angeles to pursue her career. She is best known for her recurring role as Hanifa Downey on season 4 of the CW's Crazy Ex-Girlfriend, along with numerous television guest appearances. In 2022, Kalia was selected as a prestigious new face of comedy at the Just for Laughs Comedy Festival in Montreal. Since then, she has appeared on Netflix's Funny AF with Kevin Hart and BET's Comic View, taped sets for Comedy Central and Don't Tell Comedy, and became a favorite at both the Netflix is a Joke Festival and the Moon Tower Comedy Festival in Austin, Texas. Her debut Grammy-considered comedy special, Shmam, which we're going to be definitely reviewing on the show soon, and I already know it's going to be 10 out of 10, and so we'll be telling you all about that, is available on Amazon Prime Video and can also be heard as an album on streaming platforms worldwide. Welcome, Kalia McNeil!
1: Thank you.
0: So, Kalia, how are you doing? How has 2026 been treating you so far?
1: Oh, man, I'm doing very well. 2026 has, I mean, it's been treating me. It hit the ground running for sure. This is just a year of sowing seeds reaping. It's a year of reaping. I'm reaping the seeds that I've sown.
0: Yes.
1: It's been a lot of that. And still some more sowing, but definitely there's a lot of reaping going on right now.
0: Yes. Well, we first met and connected at one of my favorite comedy clubs at the Westside Comedy Theater in Santa Monica. Shout out to them. And being able to see you perform, I'm telling you, and I kind of shared with you when we first met, but I want the listeners to know as well. Automatically, you came out the gate. It was like hot like fire. It was so funny. It's so personable. You just are a star. I already saw it from the get-go. And then afterwards, what also impressed me, aside from your incredible set, is you talking to everyone afterwards, networking, giving them your card, wanting to actually see people face to face. And I said, you know what? I said, this girl got the whole shebang. And so then of course we have a lot of mutual friends in common, but since then I've been following you and I'm just so proud of you. And I'm so glad to be a supporter of yours and to see you continue to shoot for the stars. And just, you crack me up in every way, on stage, on video, on your posts, everything that you do is just absolutely brilliant. So this is why I'm so glad to finally have you on the show. And like I said, before you become unbookable very soon.
1: I'm always going to be bookable. I hope I never get to the point where I don't work with the people who've worked with me all along. So.
0: Well, you know what I mean. By that, I mean you get so busy where we got to wait. Like, for example, I only get to see Matt Rife every blue moon now because the way his schedule is. And I just see you going in that direction.
1: Gotcha.
0: So, Kalia, have you always been a funny person? And when did you first discover your passion for comedy?
1: It's kind of always been my personality. I never looked at stand-up comedy as something that I wanted to do. Mm-hmm. I always wanted to be a comedic actor. Mm-hmm. Growing up, watching Sister Act and different Whoopi Goldberg films, Jim Carrey films, Martin Lawrence films. Mm-hmm. Even though I know all of these people, yes, of course, do have a background in stand-up, when I was a little kid, that is not what I knew them for. Mm-hmm. And that's not how they reached me. Mm-hmm. And so that was just kind of my goal in life, was to be a comedic actor. I went to Clark Atlanta for theater, which is where I got my degree in theater. Mm-hmm. And once I got to school, I started hosting a lot. Mm-hmm. And it's interesting with everything that I do now, obviously, I realized that I was sharpening a tool mm-hmm. that I didn't know that I was obviously going to need one day. Mm-hmm. And it's just, people would just always ask me, like, you should try, especially like once I got to college and got a little older, mm-hmm. like, you should try stand-up. Have you tried stand-up? Have you tried stand-up? It was just never in my bag. Mm-hmm. And when I graduated from Clark Atlanta, mm-hmm. I got a job as a DJ mm-hmm. With Royal Caribbean Cruise Lines. And mm-hmm. I was on the cruise ship for quite some time, and I would see a lot of talent come on and off. I would see comics and singers and what have you, musicians or magicians, what have you, mm-hmm. kind of every kind of diaspora of live entertainment mm-hmm. come on and off. And I told myself when I got off the cruise ship that I would try it at least once. Mm. So I was still living in Atlanta at the time, and I went to this spot called the Laughing Skull Lounge, which was inside of the Vortex, and did kind of like an amateur night there at the Laughing Skull. And I was like, okay, I did it. Now I'm done. Like, I don't ever have to do it again. Moved to LA the next year. And it just kept kind of creeping back up on me. And I, there was a club in LA at the time called the Comedy Union, which was one of the first Black-owned comedy clubs in the country. Unfortunately, it's not with us anymore, but it had been there forever. And I met a guy who used to produce shows there every first and third Thursday. And his deal was, if I could sell 10 tickets to the show, then I could cold open all of his shows. And that's kind of where, I guess you could say, the hustle of comedy began for me. And, you know, just show after show after show, and start meeting other comics and start doing their shows. I started producing my own shows, and it just kind of grew into something that was just another part of my, I honestly just look at it as another part of my acting repertoire, to be honest.
0: And that's one of the questions I had for you, which is not surprised that we would be in that same vein, is how has comedy supported your acting career?
1: I mean, technically, I get paid more with comedy in a sense of I get paid more often with comedy. So it supports my acting career because I can buckle down and do 5-6 shows a week and get what I need to get in order to get to this audition, in order to, you know, fly to this gig or what have you. I just think it makes me, you know, since it keeps me creating and it keeps me moving. And when I'm on stage and, you know, I'm not a, not that there's anything wrong with it, I'm just not a, like a monotone comic. So when I'm telling a story or when I get into a character, it's that's acting. And it just allows me to practice those types of things. And outside of just being in front of people and not being nervous, you know, when you walk into an audition room or when you go into a table read, you got all the execs there, just being able to command this room immediately and not think twice about it.
0: And that's one of the things I love about you. You remind me of my favorite comedians from Comic View. You know, I think of Arnaz Jay, you know, Steve Brown, many other ones who are like physical comedians, and you bring that energy. And so I love that you shared that. What is one misconception that people have about you, Kalia?
1: That I'm silly. I think the deeper I've gotten into this, and the more that you, once you look up and realize, oh, and you look at your tax return, that's when you realize that this is actually what you do for a living. And it's been like that with me the past few years. And it just, it brings a different level of seriousness to it. As silly as I am, as serious as I am, you know, I've been on set with some very funny people. I did a show with Johnny Knoxville. I've done, obviously, Funny AF with Kevin Hart. I've acted opposite Zach Galifianakis. And you see these people, and you think of how silly and wild and crazy they are. Well, yeah, that's when the camera is on. When the camera is not on, it's still very much so work. And they can almost throw you off. I remember I did a guest spot on the show Baskets on FX with Louis Louis Armstrong, Louis Anderson, rest in peace. Rest in peace, Louis Armstrong as well. But did the show Baskets with Louis Anderson and Zach Galifianakis, and I remember Louis and I met in the makeup trailer. So our conversations were already a little bit more lax because, you know, we were both just chilling in the makeup trailer. And once I got to set and I was with Zach, you know, at the time, all I really knew Zach from was like, you know, The Hangover and all these crazy things. It's like, oh, this guy's going to be a riot. He's a hoot. And not that he wasn't, but it wasn't the time for that. You know what I mean? Like, it was like, no, we're trying to run these lines. We're trying to block this scene. Like, you know, and no shade, you're a guest star. Am I even going to know you next week? Like, just girl, please. You know what I'm saying? So not that he gave that, but I would have understood. So
0: that makes sense.
1: I see people often assume, like, when you're a comic, it's just silly, silly, silly. And it's like, no, like, the main difference between what I do in a 9-to-5, and I'm not knocking anybody's 9-to-5, but when you show up to work, even if you don't do anything all day, they have to pay you because your body is there. If I don't do anything all day, I'm not eating. So I just, I have moments where I force myself to just be a human being. But when those moments aren't the case, then I'm thinking about what I'm doing next week. You know what I'm saying? I'm thinking about the fact that it's the 23rd and I got rent due, you know, in a couple of days, you know, at this point. So, you know, it's not a game with me.
0: Yeah. Which is funny because I don't think of you at, and I guess that's why you said it's a misconception, because I definitely don't look at you as a silly person. You know, I can see you being multifaceted, but I'm like, no, she's serious about her ish. Like she did not come here to play. So Kalia, what is your writing process like?
1: Ooh, I love this question. So if we're talking about writing new jokes, the way new jokes come to me, because I very much so just write about things I've been through myself, people and things close to me. But as something kind of pops in my head throughout the day, what I'll do is I'll make a note of it, like on my phone, or if I do have pen and pad available, but I make a note of it on my phone. I still write old school. The joke is still at some point of the joke, it's still going to make its way on pen and paper. But if I'm out and about, I'll make a note in my phone. Then when I get home, I'll see if I can expand on that. Like, can I talk about this? Even before I write anything down, can I talk about this situation? And does it make sense? Or was it something that was just funny in that moment at that time, which happens? You know, like you say things with your friends that you think are hilarious, and you're like, that was just funny to us. And so I'll kind of expand on these types of things. And the way I write is I write my jokes, I outline them. I don't write my jokes out anymore, and I had to do that to force myself to be a sharper comedian. When I first started, I used to write my jokes word for word, just like a script, because that's what I knew. That's where I was coming from, theater. And so what I would do now is I would bullet point a joke, like a joke that I have that's really popular is my Home Alone joke, which basically kind of you follow me watching Home Alone, me finding out that Kevin is bad, and me and this and that. And like, it's a whole, like, the bit itself, if I do the bit from top to bottom, it's probably 5 to 7 minutes long, but it's like a 4 to 5 bulleted joke. Like, at the top of the joke, it'll just say Home Alone, you know, with a bullet point, Kevin needs his butt whooped, with a bullet point. Honestly, the Home Alone joke, now that I think about it, I don't even think it's that many bullet points. It's Home Alone, Kevin needs his butt whooped. What is it? Left Alone, which is kind of how I close off the joke. And Kevon, and the way I spell it, it's just a little. And that just lets me know where the joke is going, and it allows me to expand and not just say what's written down. Because at the end of this, I'm still a trained actor, and I still am trained to memorize things when they're written down, the way that they're written down. And so to break myself of that, I bullet point my jokes. And it's also one of those, if someone were to find it, there's nothing they can do with that.
0: I like that. That's really powerful. How do you handle challenges like hecklers and jokes that don't land?
1: Pivot quickly on both. Like, there's no need to spend extra time. And I pivot so quickly that the audience won't even know that the joke didn't land. I will know that the joke didn't land the way it was supposed to land because you didn't react immediately the way you were supposed to. And I will just move right along. It's not something that's normally, it's not something that's normally picked up by the audience. Cause I've done that on shows, even with other comics. I'm like, man, I had to do this, this, and they're like, oh, we couldn't tell. You know, it's just like in theater when, unless you're doing a super popular play that everybody knows, you're the only one who knows your line. So unless you flub a line and, you know, oh my gosh, or make a face, like nobody knows that you messed up. So that, and now with hecklers, you know, saying that, so everybody, if you're not quick-witted, that's fine. If you're not quick-witted, do not go back and forth with a heckler. If you don't, if you know that you don't have random acts of life experience, like I've been random places in life just throughout my random jobs that I've had, and that's important because with a heckler, with crowd work, you're not relying on you anymore. You need to be able to have knowledge about whatever might come out of that person's mouth, and you still have to be able to control that narrative. I don't give hecklers kind of the, I don't give them the stage at my shows, but I also see, I look at it as a heckler as a negative thing. I do have audience interactions, and this is the difference for me, is like a heckler is somebody, by the time, in my opinion, that I have considered you a heckler, I am probably going to ask that you be removed from the room.
0: You like, I'm not dealing with this.
1: Because at that point, you've now taken me off of my game. If I can't go back and forth with you, playfully shut it down and continue on with what I'm doing, then you need to leave. And that's just what it is.
0: I love when
1: But that
0: commu
1: doesn't happen often
0: Yeah, I was going to
1: for
0: say, I
1: me.
0: don't feel like it happens often, and you are very sharp, and you're very witty. And I love when,
1: Yeah.
0: I forgot which comedian said it, but I love when they, essentially said, I'm sure it was more than one, but they was like, I don't come to your job and interrupting you when you at work.
1: Right. Absolutely.
0: It's like, so you show me the same respect.
1: Yeah, there's a way to turn it on them because there's also a fine line of if you hear the heckler, then the audience hears the heckler. If you're annoyed, then they're annoyed. But there's still a fine line of I can take this so far. Well, now the audience thinks I'm a jerk because maybe I'm gone too hard. So there's a fine line of handling it and not losing the people that are actually there to see you and not losing the heckler.
0: That's good. That
1: And
0: makes a lot of
1: oftentimes what
0: sense.
1: I'll do is after a show, when I'm doing my thank yous, I will make sure, like if there's anyone that I've had any type of banter with when I'm on stage, whether it's been friendly, whether I was kind of clowning them for something or whatever, I make sure after the show, I look, hey, we good, right? We're good? I always do that. Because I don't have time for the drama. That's not what we're here for.
0: Exactly. How do you navigate through writer's block?
1: Oh man, I don't know. I have to be honest with you and say I don't know because I feel like I'm in a space of that right now. I was on tour all of last year. I shot my second special like a month ago, so realistically it's time to dump that material. But now I've been doing that material so long that it's easy for that to just be my default material. If I have a show, I know this joke's gonna kill, I'll just do that. Now I haven't worked on anything new. You know what I mean? Excuse me, like I've had great shows, but it'll be like you feel like you're not working on anything new because you're just doing what has been working for the past year and a half. I forced myself maybe like a week ago to sit down, literally 30 minutes before I was about to leave for a show, and I wrote out a joke that I had made a note of in my phone like the day before. And I wrote it out and I said, I'm doing this joke tonight. And I did it. And I'm like, okay, cool. And just kind of just getting back, you just got to force yourself, at least for me, you just got to force yourself to get back to it. I've never been in writer's block in a sense of I don't know what to write about. I think my writer's block is it's almost like a muscle memory thing. I've been saying the same jokes for over a year now because I've been prepping for this special. Now that it's gone, you're kind of like, it's like when you binge watch a TV show. Well, what do I do now? I don't know what to do with myself.
0: That's good how you said too that you'll force yourself to be like, okay, let's sit down, let's write, work in these muscles again, because obviously you've been working the other parts of your muscles, which is just being able to not necessarily do it on autopilot, but where you have been working the material so well to where that's part of the reason you're able to pivot and just have such seamlessness within your shows.
1: Yeah.
0: So
1: 1,000%.
0: share with us one or two of your funniest memories. It can be from growing up, it can be from relationships, being a comedian, anything you'd like to share.
1: Funniest memories? Oh man. Oof. Give me a second here. Let me think of something from childhood. One of my funniest memories, this is gonna sound really messed up, but it's funny. So I have this aunt, Auntie Carolyn, out of South Carolina. Auntie Carolyn did not play. She was, I won't say that she was the mean aunt, but she was definitely the aunt that we were scared of. Like she will whoop you, like no questions asked. Like I remember being younger once and like she had this big dog. And she took me and my little cousin into the laundry room and she pulled out this humongous switch, the biggest switch I've ever seen. It might as well have been a branch at that point. And she was like, this is for you and you and Desi. Desi was the dog. And I never acted up around her again. But we were at a family reunion. This was the summer before I was going to Clark, Atlanta. And we were at some relative's house and we were all riding around on like razor scooters. And Auntie Carolyn wanted to try the razor, wanted to try the razor scooter. And now there's a bunch of kids out there, and she has that reputation with everybody. And Auntie Carolyn gets on the razor scooter and she kick pushes down the driveway. And next thing I know, like I can see this to this day. Like Auntie Carolyn's feet were in the air. The scooter was still like on her foot and she was still holding it. And she was fully laid out in the air for at least 2 seconds, and then she just whoa, hits the ground. And like all of us were just kind of standing there scared to move. I was scared to move my face because if I moved my face, I was gonna die laughing. And I'm like, she's gonna kill whoever laughs. Like if there's no question of that, somebody's gonna die in it. And like she finally ends up getting up. Like it was bad. Like she had to have surgery on her shoulder. It was a whole thing, excuse me. And yeah, that's something. And that night, I remember for the rest of that night trying to find excuses to laugh
0: So you
1: so
0: could
1: that
0: get
1: I
0: that
1: could
0: laugh out.
1: get the laugh out. Like if somebody would do something mildly funny, I would just die.
0: You're like this. I'm sure it
1: Like
0: was a
1: to this
0: funny image,
1: day,
0: though, to have her feet like straight up in
1: oh
0: the
1: my
0: air.
1: gosh, it was something else. Like it, she looked like. You remember those little finger skateboards that people used to use? I mean, she looked like somebody who just did a kick flip with a finger skateboard and then boom, they landed it back on the desk.
0: Oh
1: It
0: my gosh.
1: was awful. But it is to this day one of the funniest things that I have ever seen in my life.
0: You said awful and
1: Like,
0: funny.
1: oh,
0: Awful and funny at the
1: sheesh.
0: same time.
1: Golly. Oh man, that's bad. Oh, another thing that I can think of. I think it's funny, but it's also very sweet. My youngest niece, when she was, shoot, Malia might have been maybe 1 year old at this point. She's still thinking it's very fun to play in boxes. Like she's that age. It's a box. It's fine. We don't got to do anything. Okay, just put her in the box. She'll be fine. I was at my mom's house. My sister was there. Both of my nieces were there. And at the time, my dog Rolo was there. And my sister and none of us in the house, we don't play that kissing the dogs and like that's just like they didn't even they weren't we were never really an animal family until I forced Rolo upon everyone. He kind of he's been he was that for the family. And so we hear it's like me and my mom and my sister in the kitchen, and we hear Malia, my youngest niece, just laughing. Like when babies belly laugh, it's just so contagious. So we're like, oh my goodness, what's she doing? So my sister turns the corner first, and I just see her face drop and she hollers. And so I run around the corner, and Malia is in her box with her mouth hanging open, laughing because Rolo is licking her in the mouth. And Rolo is having the time of his life. And I mean, my sister all but ripped her tongue out. Like it was, so, and I'm like, I mean, what do you say? Like, no, Rolo. Like, I don't know what to do, man.
0: That is
1: So
0: so sweet.
1: it was that was that's always a nice little memory.
0: Oh, that's so sweet. Kalia, how do you navigate being a woman and also being a black woman and being a queer woman in comedy?
1: Oh, the triple entendre.
0: Always
1: You
0: remember
1: just
0: when you said at your show and I hollered the first thing you said. You said, we got two black women in the show. You said, one of them is a gay, but I don't know if you could tell which one. I just hollered.
1: right, you just gotta boss up. Once I started producing my own shows is really when I feel like I kind of found that voice of what I like, what I don't like, what I will take, what I won't take. Because there are so many obstacles. There is, I mean, this is a boys club at the end of the day. There is being a woman in this industry. And there, of course, is being black. You just, I don't give people there. I'm hesitant to say this because I don't want it to come off as though black women can't make mistakes and black women can't be weak. But at least as far as my performance goes, I don't leave any room for question.
0: You sure don't.
1: Like, you can't
0: You sure
1: watch
0: don't.
1: me and say certain things unless you're just lying, you know, which is, you know, so, yeah, it's just, and I also, I don't, if I deem it necessary, I will speak up.
0: And I've noticed that
1: You
0: about
1: don't
0: you
1: get away
0: too.
1: with saying too much. I don't play about playing with my money. I don't play about playing with my time because I know you don't do that to other people. And if you do it to other black people, you don't do it to black men. So you're not going to do it to me.
0: Wow, and I appreciate that
1: Especially when I
0: about
1: can
0: you.
1: joke with a lot of these people under the table. So I don't want to hear it. You can't do that to me when I'm better than the people that you're laying the red carpet out for.
0: And I appreciate that about you. You're like, everybody can get it. You know, you've done all, whether if you're doing a queer event, whether, you know, LGBTQ plus event, whether if you're doing an African American event, whether if you're doing something, you know, that's directed towards everybody, you have an attitude of like, everybody can get it and it's going to be fair around here.
1: Oh, listen, equal opportunity, get it.
0: Equal opportunity, get it. And I love that. And you always do show up and give your very best, and you will promote, which is why, you know, I know that people love working with you, and you continue to have these great opportunities. As you do, you will promote the businesses you're working with. You promote and share about all the people where you're having great experiences with and where you felt that love and support. And I think that's huge.
1: Oh yeah, I don't understand not promoting. It's just like that. That's what we're here for. Well, yeah, it's something I will always do.
0: What words of encouragement, wisdom, or advice would you give to your younger self, Kalia?
1: Don't get distracted by people, places, or things. Let people, if somebody want to leave, let them leave.
0: Y'all, that's a
1: And
0: word.
1: keep it moving. Do not let it distract you from the goal at hand. Everything else is extra. Yeah.
0: She preaching a word to us, but you know, she got a little preacher. She got a little preacher in her too. You know what I mean? She loved the
1: I
0: Lord,
1: do
0: so she
1: actually,
0: got a
1: I
0: little
1: do.
0: preacher in her. So don't get it twisted. She's many things, multifaceted.
1: Yes.
0: And then for our final question, before we go into our break, our song break, tell us about a time when you turned a tragic moment into comedy.
1: Oh man, I can give you two times. Last year, August 3rd, my dog passed away.
0: I know.
1: August 5th, I was on a flight to Florida to do shows for a week. And I just poured every show for the rest of my tour last year. I just poured so much into those shows, into those performances, because there was a block of jokes that were about Rolo in the present. And there were certain shows where I kind of played with my tenses. Do I say, you know, do I say my dog was? Do I say my dog is? How do I, you know, and just going with wherever my feelings took me on that given day, and allowing that to happen. I think it made for very strong performances. And another thing that I can think of more recently is the day before I shot my special, back in May last month. There's a Netflix is a Joke Festival. The day before I shot my special, somebody nearly T-boned my new car.
0: Are you kidding me?
1: And I closed out my special with a joke about it.
0: Oh my goodness. Y'all, we've been here with the phenomenal, the beautiful, the talented, the hilarious Kalia McNeil. We are going to go into a song break, one of my original songs, and I wanted to play, have us listen to this one today, Melanin Queen by Mee Sade Champagne, because it's exactly what Kalia is. We could.
1: Oh, I love this. Melanin Queen.
0: Yes, well, the song is what you're all about, and it's not giving into no struggle, love, seeing ourselves through God's eyes and shining through and not allowing all the things this world puts on us to tell us who we are.
1: Oh, wonderful. Okay.
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We still have our special guest, Kalia McNeil, with us. Before we go into a game with Kalia, we have a couple announcements. Our comedy announcements this week, Stephen Ho is on his Not Your Hero comedy tour. He has three more months left of shows. Go to Instagram, STEVIOE for more info. Go to Instagram, STEVIOE for more info. Shout out to Stephen Ho. We got to get him as a celebrity guest on the show soon. I'm so proud of him, and he has been blowing up. Shout out to Stephen Ho. Also, shout out to Denise Carter. She is headlining at Oxnard Levity Live coming up Thursday, July 2nd at 7:30 p.m. Also, check out her Denise Carter and her husband, Wills Carter. They're Hanging with the Carters podcast. You can listen to that and watch it on YouTube, Facebook, I believe, Amazon, Spotify, iHeartRadio, all of the streaming platforms. Julius Frierson, Michelle Malazaki, Mayor Luis A. MacArthur, and Ira Rain are going to be joining her on stage. We actually have one final breaking news comedy announcement that we have to announce this week. Breaking news live. Oxnard Levity Live and Copper Blues are closing this August. What? Just found out this week. Wanted to share it with you all. This is courtesy of the Ventura County Star and City of Ox on Instagram. Once again, courtesy of Ventura County Star and City of Ox Instagram. So I'm going to read the article to you all, and then I want to share with you a little bit about my experiences at Oxnard Levity Live and also at Copper Blues, my first concerts I went to there. I cannot believe that is closing down. So as we're pulling up our link, I'm going to do it this way for you guys. So as we're pulling up our link, Oxnard Levity Live will be closing permanently on August 17th, 2026. Now this makes sense with the shows I've been promoting and sharing about recently. I know even with Phil Medina was saying this is his last show at Oxnard Levity Live, and people were trying to figure out why, and we find out this is why. Of course, many of us will have our own speculations on what's happening. And so I know he was having to go to the comments and let everyone know that, no, this is nothing big that's going on. This is what has happened, and sharing with you all. So it says Oxnard Levity Live Club and the adjacent Copper Blues Rock Pub and Kitchen, both located at the Collection at River Park, will permanently close their doors on August 17th, 2026, marking the end of a major entertainment and dining destination in Ventura County. Y'all, this closure impacts 69 employees and follows the company's decision not to renew its expiring lease at the property. After years of providing live comedy, music, dining, and nightlife experiences to the Oxnard community, the venues will conclude operations this summer. And so, located within the popular mixed-use destination, the Collection at River Park, people travel from all over to come to the Collection.

0: This was not an easy decision, but it is the conclusion of our current lease agreement. The closure represents a significant shift for the Collection at River Park, where both venues have played a central role in shaping the district's entertainment footprint. Guests are encouraged to visit and celebrate the final weeks of programming leading up to the closing date. Final shows, events, and farewell celebrations are expected to be announced in the coming weeks as the venue prepares to host their last performers. So, I don't remember exactly what was the first show that I saw at Levity Live, but I have been to countless shows there. I've enjoyed my time at Copper Blues, also seeing many of the legendary DJs such as Jay Scratch there at Copper Blues, and Dancing the Night Away, and remembering when Denise Carter and others hosted an open mic night. So many fun things that have taken place at Levity Live and Copper Blues. And I want to shout out all the comedians who have been a part of making this place so special. I could imagine, and this is just my little two cents because I don't have too much two cents to share about this, is that the lease at both of those venues, especially in the Collection, are very high, very expensive. So I can imagine that it would be hard for any business, or any business would have to really consider. And I guarantee you the lease prices have increased and are increasing. So we'll see what's going to happen. A little birdie told me there is a comedy club opening up in Ventura, a comedy club opening up in downtown Ventura. And I hope so, because I definitely miss the Ventura Harbor Comedy Club. And shout out to Levity Live and Copper Blues. I have been blessed to interview multiple celebrity and special guest comedians here on Laugh About It, attend tons of shows, celebrate my New Year's Eve there, had many healing, wonderful, familiar, relational moments at Oxnard Levity Live and Copper Blues. And so we celebrate, y'all. Make sure you go and attend the last shows there. And just my little two cents, because they do have shows scheduled beyond their closing date, don't get no tickets for those dates. You know, try to stay in the earlier months, like this month, maybe even July. Figure out from the comedian that's going there, the artist, of how you can support them, knowing that Levity Live is closing down. And I'll be keeping all the employees and everyone who's being affected by these businesses closing, I'll be keeping you in my thoughts and prayers, and that you'll be able to get another amazing job. And just for everything that y'all need to be taken care of, and everything you need provided for will be taken care of. If you're a comedian interested in being a guest on the show, please reach out to me via email, radio@capsmedia.org. And the same goes for someone who has a good news story they want to share, and musical artists who would like to be featured on the show. 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Make sure you put in the subject title, Laugh About It with Sade Champagne, so it will go directly to me. We're going to go into our game, you know, Say What, where we ask you rapid fire questions and you answer with the first thing that comes to mind. All right, it's time for our Say What segment.
1: Say what?
2: Okay.
0: Favorite comedian?
2: Kalia McNeil.
0: Yes. What's the best live comedy show you've ever attended?
2: Ooh, best live comedy show I've ever attended. Oh, no, it's rapid. It's rapid. Best live comedy show I've ever
0: First
2: attended.
0: First thing that comes to mind.
2: Earthquake.
0: Ooh. When was the last time you laughed really hard?
2: Oh, Sunday before last. I was outside with my homegirls. We were indulging and having a great time.
0: Best compliment you've ever received from a fan or audience member or supporter?
2: You remind me of Whoopi Goldberg.
0: Ooh. What do you love most about being a comedian?
2: Changing the course of somebody's day.
0: What's the hardest thing about being a comedian?
2: Not taking their roles home with you. A lot of times people will come up to you after a show, oh my God, this just happened, that just happened, your show made me feel so much better, which it does, but not holding on to the negative that you allowed them to release.
0: What is your favorite snack?
2: Ooh, kettle corn.
0: What is your favorite karaoke song?
2: Bohemian Rhapsody, all parts.
0: Favorite joke of yours, the title, but don't give it away.
2: Ma'am.
0: What brings you joy?
2: My family.
0: Who or what inspires you?
2: Whoopi Goldberg.
0: Favorite comedy movie?

0: Heavyweights.
1: Oh, I love that movie. Most famous person you've ever met or worked with so far?
0: Oh, I'd have to say Kevin Hart or Arsenio Hall, depending on your age.
1: Ooh, love them both. And favorite place you've performed live?
0: Oh, favorite place I perform live would be Mount Calvary Baptist Church, my home church. I did their 60th anniversary.
1: You just survived. Say what?
2: Say what?
1: Our next segment is What's Next. Please tell us what you're currently working on, what you have coming up, and share anything you'd like to tell us about from the past, present, or future. So we know, first of all, Kalia, you are going to be on Comic View on BET, premiering June 30th.
0: Yes, very excited about that. Comic View premieres June 30th on BET. As I know more, I'll tell you more. I know that I am on episode 10, so be on the lookout for that. What
1: Wow.
0: else do I have coming up? Depending on when this airs,
1: You
0: I'm
1: have a
0: going
1: show,
0: to.
1: yeah, you have a show, shows July 10th through 11th in Snowmass, Colorado.
0: Yes.
1: And then
0: That should be
1: also,
0: pretty exciting, yeah.
1: yes, and then also in Glendale, Arizona, July 18th, 17th through the 18th. So you have shows
0: Yes.
1: coming up, and you're always booking new shows as we're talking.
0: I am. I'm trying to stay busy. I mean, I'm not on a full tour this year, so this year is just about getting out, working the stuff, getting out, working the stuff. 2027 will be bringing another full tour back, similar to the tour I did last year. Let's see, my special,
1: Yes.
0: Knock on Wood, should be out no later than January. We're in the editing post-production phases of that right now.
1: Yes. And you know, the best way that I would encourage y'all to stay updated with what Kalia is doing is you can go to her linktree.com link, and I'm going to spell that out for you. It's linktree.com/KALEAMCNEILL. And I'm going to post these in my stories too, so you can be able to see them. So her linktree.com/KaliaMcNeil. Also, I'm doing this today too. I'm signing up for her email list because the more Kalia McNeil in our lives, the better. You can go to punchup.live. So that's punchup.live/KALEA. MCNEILL. And that's the best way where you can stay updated with what she's up to. And then lastly, y'all, she's so funny and so encouraging on social media. She really be on that. Like today, right after she does this radio show interview with us, she's already been up since like 5 in the morning, and she encourages us to get on it and follow our dreams and be our best and not give up. And so follow her. You're welcome to follow her on Instagram, TikTok, and YouTube at whatever Kalia, that is WHATEVERKALEA. And then also Facebook, Kalia Funny. That's KALEA Funny, FUNNY. Oh, my goodness, Kalia McNeil, we've had so much fun with you. Thank you for
0: Awesome.
1: joining us today. Thank you for making my day. So blessed to be able to have you on. You're one of the people, like I said, I always know it when I see it, and I haven't been wrong yet. You know, that's gonna hit the stratospheres. I remember telling Morgan J, who does the intro and outro for our Say What segment, and this was a couple years ago, and obviously you see what he's doing and many others, Matt Rife, so many, and you are right up there with them, and I'm just grateful to be able to continue to get to know you and support what you're doing.
0: Thank you so much. I hope I can make my way out there to come in studio one day and then just enjoy the waters of Ventura.
1: Yes, and then when you come,
0: Oh,
1: maybe when your special comes out, because then we can do a special episode about your special.
0: that would be nice. Yeah, let's do that. That's
1: So,
0: a debate.
1: yeah, so we'll figure that out. Well, y'all, thank you so much to Kalia McNeil, and we will be right back on Laugh About It with Sade Champagne. Laugh About It with Sade Champagne is a new kind of comedy. We feature special and celebrity guest comedians and funny entertainers live in the studio. We share funny and encouraging stories, hear hilarious memories from the listeners, play music, and much more. Comedians are superheroes without the capes doing the good Lord's work. 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Thank you, Morgan J, for the intro and outro of our Say What segment. Our final segment is It's All Good, where we share a good news story that is happening.

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And make sure you write Sade Champagne, laugh about it, in the subject title, and we'll get directly to me, and we can make sure that we get you on the show. And you just will write and or send an audio message with your good news story, and we'll have everything that we need to feature you for our It's All Good segment. Shout out to my music producer, Alberto Morello, who also does, of course, my Laugh About It theme song for the intro and outro of this segment. So this good news story is from goodnewsnetwork.org, of course, and it's from June 21st, 2026, and the title says, and you can sign up at goodnewsnetwork.org to have great news stories sent to your email every single day. I love it. All throughout the week happening around the world. This title says, given just 8 months to live, teen graduates cancer-free 4 years later, thanks to doctor's promise. At the age of 14, Dylan was diagnosed with stage 4 kidney cancer, and doctors gave him just 8 months to live. But he's alive today thanks to Dr. Mary Austin, who not only treated his disease, but transformed his thinking through friendship and a solemn promise. She urged him to persevere through 52 weeks of chemotherapy so she could attend his high school graduation. Ooh, that's so beautiful. Already I feel myself getting emotional. Dr. Austin, who made time for lunch with Dylan, was there for the boy, checking in during his darkest days when there was serious doubt he would live long enough to get that diploma. I call her my second mom, the Kansas City teen told CBS's Steve Hartman. She just hyped him up, Dylan's mom says. Dylan's parents believe this human connection played a big part in saving their son. Just that trick of saying, hey, I'll make it for your graduation, changed everything, added Dylan's dad. He's just decided, you know, to keep fighting. Now, 4 years later, he's cancer-free, and this month he donned a cap and gown for a graduation ceremony, and there was a big surprise waiting at the end. Even though Dr. Austin now works at Seattle Children's Hospital, 1,500 miles away from Missouri, she showed up just like she did every week during his monumental travail. Wow, that's a beautiful good news story. And congratulations. Congratulations to Dylan. We're so happy for you, and we will continue to keep you in our thoughts and prayers for a long, healthy, and miraculous, amazing life ahead. That is our good news story of the week.

0: 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Thank you to our special guest, Kalia McNeil. Her Instagram, Facebook, and TikTok, as you know, is, well, her social media, we'll start there. So her Instagram, TikTok, and YouTube are Whatever Kalia, that's WhateverKalea. So Whatever Kalia, that's Instagram, TikTok, and YouTube. She's also on Facebook at Kalia Funny, KaleaFunny. 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And then I'm joining her email list. And so if you want to see what she's up to, when she's performing live, when you can see her new content, and whatever else is happening, you can go to punchup.live/KaleaMcNeill. 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My virtual schedule is always posted on my social media stories, and I'm always promoting and sharing about not only what I'm doing in the community, but what other comedians, entertainers, philanthropists, inspirational speakers, etc. are doing. 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

0: Come in. Welcome. I'm E.G. Marshall. Welcome to the Sound of Suspense, to the theater of the mind, where on the unlimited stage of your imagination, we'll play out a drama of terror. Terror for three people who might be called babes in the wood. It's a frightening thing to lose your way, and even more terrifying if you're lost in an unfamiliar forest with nothing to give you a sense of direction. And that's where we find two escaped convicts, Hank Farley and Will Chase, fugitives from an army stockade, together with Hank's wife, Dolly, who tried to help them escape. But being lost is only a part of their problem. Our mystery drama, Escape, Escape, was written especially for the Mystery Theater by Bob Juram and stars Terry Keane and Robert Dryden. Welcome to a rainy August night in Louisiana. The lights of an army camp shine dimly through the sheet of water that falls from the cold black sky. Little rivers run in gullies across the deserted muddy compound of the stockade. All is quiet except for the rain. And then...
1: Get down! Get down! They'll see us! We'll never make the fence!
2: Shut up and do what I tell you! Let's go back!
1: That'll really be the end of us. We killed one guard already. No. We're going to go down trying. This rain's on our side. The searchlights don't shine as far.
2: But we've got to get across that whole compound.
1: The next time the lights sweep past, we follow. Just behind. Now, get ready.
2: We won't be able to find a hole in the fence in this rain.
1: We'll worry about that when we get to the fence. Now, hold on. Here comes the light now. Stay just behind it. Ready? Go!
2: Crawl! I can't go any faster!
1: We've got to beat that next swing of the light!
2: How much farther?
1: Can't tell in this rain!
2: The light's coming its way again!
1: Faster! Here's the fence!
2: Hank, the light!
1: I got more shots left. Now, keep your fingers crossed. Ha-ha! Bullseye! I hit the light! Come on!
2: See how long it's been.
1: Yeah.
2: Charlie said the hole would be right next to the fourth post.
1: Damn rain. It's helped and it hasn't. Here's the hole.
2: Oh, yeah.
1: Yeah, all right. You go first.
2: Hurry. I made it. Watch the right side. There's a bar.
1: Yeah.
2: Oh! Oh, my head.
1: I told you to watch it.
2: Yeah, that hurts.
1: Did you walk?
2: Yeah, of course I can walk.
1: Not that bad.
2: All right, come on. Oh, I sure hope Dolly's there with the car.
1: She'll be there. She gotta be.
2: We don't know the woods or the roads around here.
1: Hank,
2: are you sure you know which way to go?
1: No, no, I'm not sure. Where am I, a miracle man?
2: I'm as scared as you are.
1: But we gotta keep going.
2: Charlie said head straight away from the fence for a mile and a half to the road.
1: The trees block a lot of the rain.
2: We'll get there.
1: There's a clearing. It must be the road. Yeah.
2: That looks like a car, Hank.
1: Huh?
2: It's too dark to be sure.
1: Keep moving.
2: It is a car, Hank. It's Dolly. She found the spot, okay?
1: Yeah. That's a convertible. I told you Dolly wouldn't let us down.
3: Oh. Hank, you made it.
1: Oh, bless you,
2: Dolly, for being here.
1: Okay, well, get in the back.
3: Thank God you made it. Oh, I have missed you so.
1: Time for that later, doll. All right, come on, get going.
3: Oh, hey, man, you sure are a mess.
1: Yeah, we had to crawl through the mud.
2: Yeah. Hey, where are we heading?
3: Well, first to Masonville. We pick up the interstate there. I had a heck of a time finding my way in here. The rain didn't help either.
1: It helped us back at the stockade.
3: What's the matter?
1: Oh, I ripped myself crawling through the fence.
3: Is it bad?
1: I don't know. I don't think so. I haven't had a chance to look at it.
3: Well, maybe we should stop in Masonville, huh?
2: Are you crazy? Oh, you'll be all right. We don't dare stop.
4: He's right. We'll keep going.
2: What's the matter?
3: I just went past the road I'm supposed to take.
4: You sure?
3: Yeah, I'm positive. I turned right at the white sign coming in. So I'm supposed to turn left going out.
4: Well, they can't argue with you.
3: 1 mile on this road, and then right at the cemetery.
4: Now what?
3: I know this was the road, but we should have come to the cemetery a long time ago.
2: Well, we probably missed it in the rain. Maybe we should go back.
3: Yeah, we'll have to. That cemetery is my only guidepost. We're on dirt now. The road's coming in here all paved.
4: Maybe we ought to stop and wait till daylight.
2: Hey, there's a light up ahead. Let's ask.
4: What are you, dummy? What do you think we are, tourists? They've had an alert out for us for an hour.
3: Well, look, maybe I should ask. You two stay in the car.
4: No. Wait a minute. It might not be so bad. It's isolated out here. Maybe they haven't heard about us. And even if they have, it doesn't make any difference.
3: What are you talking about?
4: We're going to spend the night in that house.
2: What?
4: No use wandering around getting lost in the rain. We're all going in and help ourselves to their hospitality.

0: What do you want?
1: Our car broke down. Can we use your phone? Oh,
0: what happened to you?
1: Haven't you ever seen mud before?
0: Well, come on in. This is very kind of you, and this is... Call me Granny Good. That's how I'm called.
1: We're on our way to Masonville, Granny. Can we call a service station?
0: Oh, well, here's the phone. I don't know if Amos had come out this late.
1: Oh, we don't mind waiting. I'll just...
0: My phone! What did you do that for?
1: You just got some unexpected overnight company, and we don't want to be disturbed.
0: Oh, well, you've got some...
1: Shut up! You got a radio?
0: Of course I got a radio. Now I know what you want.
1: Shut up!
0: You're the prisoners that escaped from the army camp.
1: Didn't take them long to announce it.
0: They said you killed a guard.
2: Hank, you didn't.
1: We had to.
0: Oh, murderers, get out of my house. Get out.
1: You just shut up, old lady.
0: You murderers, you'll not stay in my house.
2: Hank, I'm an old woman.
0: Oh, you'll be sorry for that, murderer.
1: Shut up, I said. Get us some food.
0: You'll be sorry.
2: Hank, why are you acting like this?
3: Leave me alone. He's on edge, Dolly. We all are. The past couple of hours haven't been any picnic.
2: God. What is it?
3: Your hip again?
1: Yeah.
3: Well, here. Sit down.
1: Okay.
2: Look, could we have some warm water and bandages? My husband's been hurt.
0: You expect me to nurse him?
2: No, I just asked.
0: Not for a murderer. Let him suffer.
1: Get the bandages.
2: Hank.
0: Oh. All right, I'll get you some water. But don't think you scared me into it.
3: Come on, Hank. Now relax.
1: Okay.
2: Coming here was your idea, Hank.
1: We got no other choice. We'll stay till daylight and then get moving.
0: Yeah, water and a bandage, and don't ask for anything more.
1: How about some food?
0: I don't have any food.
1: Yeah? What's in that pot on the fire?
0: Snakes and snails and puppy dog tails. You want some, sonny boy?
1: Don't get funny with me.
4: Hey, look, old lady, we're going to stay here till morning, so just get used to the idea, huh? Well, look around.
3: Yeah.
4: See if there's anything we can use and find some food, no matter what she says.
2: Hank, sit still. I'll fix your leg.
0: Now, just a minute.
4: Granny.
0: The gun again. Why? Why do you want to frighten me? Barge in and treat me like this? I know you're escaped murderers. Why don't you just go and leave me alone?
4: Hey, well, find anything?
3: Nothing much. There's a storeroom back here full of empty bottles, every size and shape.
1: Oh, so Granny likes to put up her own, huh? Where are the full bottles, Granny?
0: Hmm? I don't know what you're talking about.
1: Where's your booze? I could use a drink right now.
0: There's no liquor here.
1: Find it, Will.
3: Right.
0: No, don't open that cabinet.
1: Open it, Will.
0: No, please.
1: It's locked. Open it.
0: Oh, please, don't. Get away from there.
2: Hey. Look at that.
1: Money.
0: It's mine.
1: Stacks and stacks of money. Just laying there.
4: Wow. That is something we can use.
0: No. Don't you dare touch that.
4: There's no hurry. We'll pack it up when we're ready to leave. All right, come on, Will. Wash up and Dolly will find us something to drink. And eat.
2: You want some more salad?
3: No, thanks, me neither.
4: Hey, wasn't a bad meal.
3: Yeah, better than that garbage at the Army prison, eh, Hank?
1: I knew that old hag would soften up. Look at her, snoozing over there by the fire with her cauldrons and her cats. All she needs is a black pointed hat.
5: Yeah, you know, I could use some sleep myself.
1: They'll take turns. There's nothing that old hag can do, but we better not take chances. She might run for help.
3: Yeah, still pouring rain, though.
1: That wouldn't stop her. She knows a way around here.
2: Well, look, I'll stay up. I'm too nervous to sleep anyway. I don't like the way that one cat keeps staring at us.
3: Yeah, I know what you mean. It's bugging me, too.
1: What are you two trying to do? Spook us all?
2: I'll just be glad when we're out of here. Hank, Why don't we leave now? Granny will tell us how to get to the main road into Masonville just to get rid of us.
1: No way. She could get us really lost or direct us right back to the army base. Now, we'll wait for daylight. She's waking up. Huh? So what? I'm going to sleep.
0: You're all still here.
1: Yeah.
0: I thought you'd be gone by now. I told Rimba to send you away.
1: Who's Rimba?
0: My best friend. Aren't you, Rimba?
1: Yeah. Well, maybe he didn't get the message.
2: It's that cat that's been staring at us.
0: Send them away, Rimba. You have the power. Send them away.
2: Hank? Hank, I'm frightened.
1: Keep that cat away from us.
2: Yeah.
0: Go ahead, Rimba. We've been hospitable long enough. Send them away.
1: If that cat comes any closer, Hey!
0: Rimba! Rimba! You've killed Rimba!
1: That cat was mad. He was attacking.
0: You killed Rimba. Now you'll pay. Murderers! You hit me, you steal my money, eat my food. You kill my cat, or you'll pay with your lives. You have no more chances left.
2: Hank, I'm scared to death.
6: She's going crazy. She's throwing things on the fire.
1: Oh, what can she do? That cat was gonna...
0: Fire first, and then the ash. Golden powder from the sash. Powder mixed with basil green. Mandrake root and things unseen. Now a grain into the fire to test fulfillment of desire.
2: It blew up.
6: What's going on, Hank?
1: I don't know. She's putting on some show.
2: Look, I don't like it. We've got to get out of here.
0: Killers of my faithful friend. On thee, the hate of hell descend. Now, once again, into the fire. Complete fulfillment of desire.
2: No! No! No! I can't breathe, Hank.
6: Get out of here.
2: No. Oh, it was smoke.
0: How can we get out of here?
1: I can't see anything.
2: Oh,

Well, that's one way of getting rid of unexpected and unwanted company. Smoke them out. And Granny is certainly within her rights when nothing but brutal treatment rewarded her hospitality. We'll see how our notorious trio makes out

0: After being terrorized by her very rude and ungrateful guests, she struck back by filling the cottage with smoke from a powder she threw into the fire. And at this moment, her unexpected company is making a hasty retreat.
1: Oh, Hank! Hank, I'm over here!
2: I see you! I can just make you out!
3: We found the door! Hurry up! The smoke's getting worse!
2: Okay! Okay! Let's go!
3: Oh, I can breathe.
2: Hi, keep running. Get into the car. Hey.
3: The rain stopped.
1: But it's so dark. I can't see either of you.
3: Well, that's the way it is in woods at night.
2: The car ought to be right over here. Be parked close to the cottage.
1: Oh, I can't. I can't see it.
3: Look. We can't see the lights in the cottage anymore.
1: Did we run that far?
2: No, it didn't seem like it. I looked stumbled back.
1: Hank, please, do you know which way we're going?
2: Yeah, back the way we came. We gotta get to the car.
3: But Hank, we... walked into a tree. I can't see a darn thing.
2: You got any matches?
3: No, have you?
2: No. Well... come on, we'll feel our way.
3: We can walk around in circles in this dark. We gotta wait for morning.
1: That old woman's probably on her way to the police right now.
3: How? On her broom?
2: She couldn't get anywhere tonight. Will's right. We'll bed down here and wait till daylight.
1: Bed down? On this wet ground?
2: Okay. Let's relax. We can't walk around in circles. We'll have to make out as best we can right here.
3: Yeah.
2: It's not cold. Rain stopped. We'll just have to stay here till daylight. Then we'll see the cottage and get out of here.
3: Hank? You awake?
2: Yeah.
3: It's getting light.
2: Yeah. Better get moving. Dolly. You all right, honey?
1: Oh, it's so stiff.
2: You'll feel better once we get going.
3: Hey, Dolly. Look.
2: What?
3: Where's the cottage?
1: It's gone.
2: Well, we couldn't have wandered that far away from it.
3: Well, we did. We thought we were heading back for it in the dark. Instead, we were walking away from it.
1: Well, what direction should we go?
2: Well, if we keep moving, we gotta come to a road sometime. Maybe the dirt road we came in on.
1: Okay. Hey, look. That looks like a path up ahead.
3: Oh, yeah. Yeah, the undergrowth isn't as thick up there.
2: Mm. Well, a path's gotta lead somewhere.
3: What do we do? We go right or left, huh?
2: Left. It seems to go up.
3: Yeah.
2: Maybe if we get to higher ground, we'll see the cottage.
3: Okay, we go left.
2: Yeah.
1: Hank, suppose we can't find our way out of here. We don't have any water, any food.
2: Don't think like that, Dolly. We'll get out of here. We couldn't have come all that far from the cottage last night. We stopped walking after a few minutes. The cottage and that dirt road have to be close. Yeah.
1: But we may still be walking away from them. Oh, Hank. Hank, please, I gotta rest.
2: Yeah, okay. We'll stop for a while.
1: Oh.
2: My leg's bothering me, too.
3: I'm dying of thirst.
1: We all are.
2: It's so blasted hot, too, and still...
1: Hank?
2: Huh?
1: Do you notice something?
2: Like what?
1: There's no sound.
3: Yeah, you're right.
1: I mean, not a rustle. No birds.
3: Come to think of it, I haven't seen any animals either, like a squirrel or chipmunk or anything. It's unnatural.
2: It's the heat.
1: I just wish we could find some water.
3: Look, You two stay here. Maybe I can scout around.
2: No, we gotta stick together.
4: Well, sitting here isn't gonna find us any water.
2: Relax, will you? Dolly's tired.
4: Well, so am I. But unless we keep going...
2: We'll go when Dolly's rested.
1: All right, stop it. I'm okay. Will's right. We ought to keep going. Hey, look. Look at that tree over there.
3: Where? Huh?
1: To the left. No branches, just flowers at the top. If I wasn't so miserable, they would be almost beautiful.
3: It's probably a vine, like the bougainvilleas in California. When I was in L.A. one time... Hey, up ahead! It's a clearing.
1: Oh, thank God.
2: Oh, yeah. Maybe we can get our bearings if we get out of this undergrowth. Come on.
1: Yeah. Maybe there's a pond or a stream or something.
2: Look at... Wow. Look at the size of that rock.
1: That's bigger than a house.
2: And white. It's like a whole hill collapsed into a pile of white boulders. Look, I'm gonna try and scale this one. Maybe I can get a clue about where we are.
1: Be careful.
2: It's not too bad. I can get a footing. Looks like about 30 feet up. It's a solid rock. Not a branch or a blade of grass. See anything? Not yet. I'm going higher.
5: Take it easy.
2: Wow. What a sight!
1: What is it?
2: Hundreds of these things. It's like a desert of white boulders. Far as you can see.
5: A dead end?
2: There's some funny-looking trees in the distance and... But yeah! It looks like a road.
5: A road? How far?
2: It's hard to judge from here, but... Oh, maybe 2 miles? What the... Cross over these rocks.
5: Are you sure it's a road?
2: Wait a second. Yeah, I'm sure. It is. It's a paved road running straight along the line of trees.
5: Good. Okay, come on down.
1: Oh, Hank, we're finally getting out of
2: yeah,
1: here.
2: Yeah, but let's not waste any time. How much farther? Oh. We're almost to the road. You can see the line of trees. This leg's killing me. I think it's infected.
1: I've got to have some water.
3: It's not far now. We're coming out of the rocks now.
2: Okay, where's the road?
3: I don't know. It was along here. I saw it.
1: Nothing. Nothing but more jungle.
2: We're back in the woods. I know there was a road.
5: You thought you saw a road, you damn idiot. That was a mirage. We come all this way for a mirage.
3: Well, how was I to know?
1: God, we're lost. We're lost, Jack. We're lost.
5: Shut up, Dolly.
6: We're going to die here. I know it. We're never going to find...
5: Stop it, will you?
2: Okay. All right, we all got to rest now. The heat's getting to us. And I can't go another step on this leg without some rest.
3: Oh, well, that's just great. What are we going to have to do, carry you?
1: You're going to have to carry me if I don't get some water.
2: Now, look, we've been pushing for hours. Let's try to calm down. All right, we're lost, but... What?
1: What is it?
3: What would someone be doing making a sound like that?
2: Whoever it is probably won't know about us. We can ask him how to get out of here. He's got to know how he got in. Sounds like he's clearing brush.
1: He's coming closer. What is that?
3: Oh, my God!
2: It looks like an ant! A giant ant!
3: Oh. Hank! It's as big as I am!
2: All right, get back under these rocks. It hasn't seen us.
1: I'm going to be sick. Oh, Hank.
2: Down, down, down!
4: snake. It can't be an ant.
5: Well, you saw it.
4: But I don't believe it. What's it doing now?
5: Hey, looks like it's eating a plant.
4: What are we going to do?
5: Pray it doesn't try to eat us.
1: It could. Stop it. Stop it. I can't stand it.
5: Hey, you shut up.
4: I think it's seen us.
5: Oh, heard it. Yeah, it's waving those things on its head. It's trying to find out where we are. Don't anybody move a muscle. It'll stop moving.
4: We're just dreaming this. There can't be ants that big.
5: I think it spotted us.
1: I can't look.
4: It's moving this way. It's moving.
5: We can't fight it.
4: We gotta get back under those boulders. They form a natural cave back there.
5: Yeah, but I can't make it fast on this place.
4: You've got to.
5: Take his arm, Dolly.
1: I can't move.
4: Okay. I'll make it on my own.
1: I can't move.
5: Hey, Will, help her. I'll drag myself.
1: In the tanky.
4: No.
1: I can't stand it. I can't stand it.
5: Give me a fast. Give me a hand here. I'm not going to make it. Say, Dolly, you make it.
4: I'll get you in here.
5: Dolly's all right. If a thing that big stings you, you're dead.
4: It can't reach us in here. We're okay now.
1: It can't be real. It can't be real.
5: That was straight out of a nightmare. I got chills all over.
3: I can't stop shaking.
1: So hideous, Hank.
5: Has it gone?
3: No.
5: It might be trying to find another way in.
1: Oh, no, no.
3: Oh, gosh, that's an ugly thing. Oh, it's moving away. Back into the woods.
1: Oh, thank heaven.
5: How could an ant get to be that size? I mean, this isn't Mars. It's Louisiana.
3: What do you... Hey.
5: Maybe it's mechanical. What? What do you mean, mechanical?
3: Well, some kind of vehicle the Army's been testing. Remote control, maybe. Oh, we've been walking in this heat for hours. No sleep, no food, no water. We could be imagining anything.
5: It tried to attack us. I was no vehicle.
3: Well, then how do you explain an ant as big as a lion?
5: I don't know.
3: Well, whatever it was, it's gone.
1: But it's still out there. Somewhere.
0: What else, indeed? Could there really be an ant as big as a lion? There are such things as mutations, we're told. I'd certainly hate to have one of them show up at one of my picnics. But if that's any indication of what lies ahead in this strange Louisiana wood, it won't be any picnic for Hank, Will, and Dolly.

0: No escape goes unpursued. And at the moment, while Hank, Will, and Dolly are considering their predicament, their pursuers are hot on the trail. Let's return to Granny Good's cottage as a car bearing the word sheriff on its doors winds its way up the road and then suddenly stops.
1: Something wrong, Sheriff?
2: Yeah, that car by Granny Good's cottage. It's got out-of-state plates. Don't see many of them around here. Let's walk the rest of the way. Keep your gun handy.
1: Harley and Chase were on foot when they left the stockade.
2: Well, they could have been picked up by somebody.
3: Hi, Roy.
2: Hi, Granny. Everything all right here?
3: No, it ain't. I just got finished burying Rimba, my favorite cat.
2: Whose car?
3: That belongs to the fellas I think you're looking for.
2: They've been here.
3: They were here. They're gone now.
1: Without their car?
2: Oh, Granny, this here is Major Thomas from the Army base where those two fellows escaped from. He's investigating.
3: How do, Major?
1: Hello, Miss Good. You say they were here and then left without their car, is that right?
3: Last night, a few hours after they came, and good riddance, they're nothing but murderers, they killed my cat, my Rimba. And they hit me, tried to steal my money.
2: Yeah, well, now, if they didn't take their car, where'd they go?
3: I don't know. It was pouring rain. They run out into the woods. There's a girl with them.
1: She drove the getaway car.
3: Well, she said she was the wife of one of them.
1: Yep, Hank Farley's wife. Chase wasn't married.
3: Oh, well, come on in out of the heat. I have lemonade ready.
2: All right, tell us what happened last night, Granny.
3: Well, Roy, they bust in here around 10 o'clock.
1: Oh, they traveled fast. First alarm went out at 9. And
3: they were all covered with mud, but I'd heard it on the radio. I knew who they were. And they pulled the phone out of the wall.
2: But what made them leave? Why'd they run into strange woods they didn't know?
3: Oh, beats me. Oh, here's your lemonade, Major.
1: Thank you, ma'am. Thank you.
3: Roy?
2: Oh, thank you.
3: Major, I don't think you're ever going to find them. Those woods out there, one wrong step and you're lost forever.
4: I don't think we ought to wait any longer.
5: I'm not moving from here. Not while that thing is out there.
4: Dolly, it's gone.
5: Gone where? If we go into the woods again, it'll find us.
4: Well, we can't stay here forever. We gotta keep trying.
5: Oh.
4: Well, we'll keep out of the woods for a while. Look down there. It's like a sandy path along the edge of the forest.
2: Yeah.
4: But let's follow that.
5: Okay. No.
4: Now, Dolly, we've got to.
5: Hank, I'm afraid.
4: Once we get going, you'll feel better. It's sitting around here imagining things that's getting to us. Come on. Come on, I'll help you.
5: Oh! I guess I don't have any choice. Oh, I'm so thirsty.
4: How's that leg, Hank?
6: Oh, boy, it hurts like the devil.
4: But I don't have any choice either.
5: Is anything out there?
4: No. Not a sound either. Okay. Let's go. You know, it seems to be getting lighter. Hey, we're coming to something.
5: What do you mean, coming to something?
4: Oh, not a clearing, maybe. The sand strip's getting wider. Look, it's like a desert. They have deserts in Louisiana. Well, what do you call that? There's nothing but more sand up ahead.
5: Oh, it's better than jungle.
4: Well, what do you think? Should we go across?
2: We don't know what's on the other side.
4: Well, we don't know what's behind us either. I'm going to move up a bit. See if there's anything to give us a bearing. Sand's deeper here. You sink in over your ankles.
5: Will, be careful.
1: See anything?
5: Doc!
1: Hey, what's the matter?
5: I don't know. It's as though something hit me, but there's nothing here.
1: Well... You all right?
4: I find out what the... Wait, Hank, this is the damnedest thing.
1: What is it?
4: It's a force field of some kind.
5: What do you mean?
4: Force field? Look, we're standing here. Now walk straight ahead. Slowly.
1: Okay.
4: Ah! It knocks you back.
1: Stay back, Dolly.
5: Don't worry.
4: Now I'm convinced of it. We're wandering around an army testing ground. And this is another one of their experiments.
5: Is there a way around it?
4: Somewhere, probably. Yeah, but where? You can actually reach out and touch it. It's like feeling your way along an invisible wall.
1: You know what this means? We're right back in prison again. Our only escape is into the waiting hands of Major Thomas.
4: We'll have to go back.
5: Go back? To where?
4: Well, hold up a second. Look off there to the left. Nothing but sky. I think the land drops away at the edge of the woods.
1: Oh, let's find out. Maybe we can get a bearing, huh?
5: Oh, Hank. Hank, I'm so tired. I can't keep going.
4: Okay, honey, okay. Sit here for a few minutes. Will and I want to check out that cliff.
1: Oh. Hey, we're high, all right. Nothing but space out there. Don't go so close to the edge. Look down there, will you? Did you ever see anything like it?
4: No.
1: The strangest looking plants I've ever seen. It's not like the woods anymore.
4: Yeah, tall, spindly things and flowers. Don't make sense.
1: Look at this. Look at this thing. Over here.
4: Don't let go.
5: We're not in Louisiana. We're in hell. When I was a little girl, I used to have bad dreams about hell. My mama would say, Dolly, if you're not a good girl, the devil will get you. And you'll go to that place.
4: Stop it,
5: and I'd
4: Dolly.
5: And I'd go to bed and I would think about hell. And I'd dream about it. Oh, God. Now I'm here. I'm here.
4: Oh, honey.
5: Oh, Mama. Can I have a drink of water, Mama? I promise I won't call again, Mama.
4: Oh, Lord. Dolly.
5: It's so dark. And I'm so thirsty. Mama, don't make me get out of bed. Oh, please. Water. I hear water. It's water.
4: Dolly. Dolly, don't go out there.
5: It's water. It's dripping off that big leaf. Oh, it's water at last.
4: Dolly, come back here. Dolly. Dolly. It's faster than water, too. It's the end.
1: Well, thank you for the lemonade, Miss Good, and the information.
2: I'll have Fred and Tony up here in about 20 minutes.
3: Oh, whatever you think best.
2: Now, I'll get the phone company out to fix your phone before dark. You can't be without that.
3: Oh, I'd appreciate it, Roy.
2: All right, we'll be in touch, Granny.
3: Major, are you married?
1: Why, yes, I am.
3: Well, then I'd be most happy if you'd take this to your wife. A little token of my appreciation.
1: Why, it's very beautiful.
3: Well, it's...

0: Well, thank you again, Miss Good, and don't worry. We'll get those men.
1: Well, you never know. You might be closer than you think.

this is the age of miniaturization, and even witches have to keep up with the times. It appears that Granny Good reduced her problem to the smallest common denominator and arrived at a satisfactory solution. It also strikes me as a convenient way to lose weight or avoid a bill collector. Unless, of course, one goes too far and finds himself reduced to nothing.

Hank, Will, and Dolly might well have heeded a popular saying before tampering with Granny Good. Never underestimate the power of a woman, particularly one with lots of cats and a cauldron bubbling over the fire. Our cast included Terry Keane, Robert Dryden, Bob Caliban, and Bryna Rayburn. The entire production was under the direction of Hyman Brown. This is E.G. Marshall inviting you to return to our Mystery Theater for another adventure in the macabre. Until next time, pleasant dreams.

0: Greg, we've just listened to Escape, Escape, a 1974 production on the CBS Radio Mystery Theater. What did you think?
1: Mary, I think instead of Escape, Escape, it should have been titled Honey, I Shrunk the Crooks, because this was great. This had an edge of seat start, and I know you're our sound effects expert, but I liked the escape from the prison. That was, there was sirens, and there was people running, people falling over.
0: Yeah. And rain, of course. Yeah. So it was terrific. This was a really fun production. Of course, we always know if the episode starts off with that creaky door and E.G. Marshall saying, come in, we know we're in for a treat. But you did at the top of the show, you said, what genre is this? And I would have to say horror. That's what I would say. And maybe a bit of fantasy thrown in.
1: A fantasy. Yes, indeed. I totally agree. Fantasy and horror mixed together. And it's been a long time since I heard about or thought about terrariums.
0: And when was the last time you thought about terrariums, Greg?
1: I would say I was probably about 10 years old, trying to convince my mother to allow me to create one.
0: And put some little tiny people in it.
1: Well, there would have had to been some creature alive in it. I think that's the key. No, not just plants. I mean, if you're 10 years old, plants, plants, schmants, you know, you want something trapped.
0: Yeah, well, this was wonderful. So we had Dolly. I wasn't sure whether Berna Rayburn was Granny Good or Dolly. What do you think, Greg? Because there was only one actress credited in this.
1: Well, I have to say that I looked them up, and I would say from looking at the photographs of the comparing the ages and doing due diligence on behalf of our listeners, that Terry Keane was Dolly. Terry was a child actress who went into radio and then went into television, and she was in series such as One Life to Live. And Berna Rayburn was definitely Granny.

0: because she was a mature-aged woman at the time, and although there was no sound when I was looking for the research, she definitely had the look of somebody who could play a witch.
1: Well, so that means Robert Dryden would have been Hank, I suppose. Is that right?
0: Yep. So Robert Dryden was Hank. So he went on to TV's shows like The Naked City and Route 66. And Bob Caliban was Will Chase. Now, and you lived in America, obviously, despite where you were born, lived in America. And you may know his big TV success was as the tidy bowl cleaning man in a boat. Do you remember?
1: Oh, yes, the tidy bowl ads. Yeah, for sure.
0: Yep. I think he was one of the actors who played the tidy bowl toilet cleaner man.
1: Can you imagine sort of telling somebody that at a cocktail party?
0: Yes. Well, from what I can see now, you see, this is real diligence, right? Those ads involved a woman, a housewife, to be a patronizing phrase, taking the lid off a toilet cistern to find somebody dressed in a sailor's suit in a boat inside the toilet. Was that right?
1: Yes, that's it. Very cheerful, a very cheerful person. Oh, ahoy. Oh, yeah, that was the golden era of TV ads, I got to say. Well, we'll just let that one die.
0: Yes, that's right. I've got nothing to add.
1: Yeah, so we have the fabulous escape from prison. Then they're in the car, and Dolly makes several wrong turns, and they end up at this house. Look, there's a light. And you immediately go, oh, don't go there. Don't go there. But they go there. And they are very badly behaved, Greg. So poor Granny Good. She's actually very suspicious of them, but at least is offering hospitality. One of them kills Rima.
0: Yes.
1: Rimba.
0: It's Rim. Well, I've got to say it's Rimba. Now, here's a piece of trivia. Rimba is an Indonesian word for jungle, but it's unlikely. I think it's probably a coincidence. I don't think there's a direct link there. But this does show, I think this is a lesson for us all, that you may be a prison escapee, but at least you can behave like a gentleman.
1: Exactly.
0: You know, there we have Hank comes in. He slaps, Granny.
1: Good, yeah.
0: Shoots the cat, demands to know where the booze is. I mean, he's just not behaving like a delightful guest.
1: No, not at all. And so it's a perfect setup for what happens next, Greg. Although, when it happened, I found it very unclear what had happened because there was a lot of coughing and smoke and they ran out of the house and I was going, what's going on here? I'm a little bit confused. Were you a bit confused at that juncture?
2: Now, once again, into the fire, complete fulfillment of desire. No! I can't breathe.
3: Sorry.
2: Oh, it's smoke. How can we get out of here?
3: I can't see anymore. Hey, Dolly, where are you?
2: I'm over here.
3: Hey. Where are you? Dolly!
0: Slightly confused. Although it did clear up, I think, as the story. Well, they were acting their little hearts out, the cast, and that was one of the things that kept you listening. You may have got being confused, but you just wanted to hear what was going to happen. And I think one of the secrets to that magic smoke that made them shrink was the fact that Granny Good used a mandrake root. I don't know if you've ever used one in your recipe.
1: No.
0: So this is a human shape or man-shaped root, which looks vaguely human, but also it's a hallucinogenic.
1: Mm. Does it look like a ginseng? Because ginsengs look like little people.
0: Yeah, precisely. Ah, that's, yeah. You've nailed it.
1: I thought this was great, and I loved the uncertainty of it, so I wasn't quite sure where they were. And I thought they built that up really, really well in this radio drama, that they're wandering around in this strange place with boulders and sand and giant ants, And of course, you know, you and I love a giant ant, don't we, Greg?
0: Oh, certainly, certainly. And the only thing missing was Raquel Welch in a fur bikini. That's what you, when you've got giant creatures.
1: So we should almost, the Shiver Show motto should be, if in doubt, have a man enter the room with a gun, I think is one of your favorite ones, or have Raquel Welch enter the space in a fur bikini.
0: Strangely enough, being a shallow man, I prefer the latter. But getting back to the sound effects, there was the ants chewing the foliage. Now, admittedly, you didn't know what was happening at the time, that was an ant chewing foliage. So in your sound effects library, do you have any of those?
1: I have actually used large groups of animals for several of my productions, but not ants. So I thought they were quite good. I thought it kind of sounded a little bit electronic, but I was happy with that. It sounded really cool. I think they did a good job. And I think the actors did a good job of conveying the terror of seeing those. And, you know, I liked the line, I think it was Dolly that said, this isn't Mars, it's Louisiana.
0: Yes, the touch of the Wizard of Oz there. That was Kansas, I believe. And I totally agree. That, as I mentioned before, they cast acting their hearts out. There's a touch of the fantasy about it. There's horror. There's certainly a lot of tension. And everybody was getting into it. And what I also liked, and this is a credit to Bob Juren, the writer, is that he had dramatic pacing. So even though the characters are trapped in the terrarium and they're terrified, there's a chance to pause while Granny Good makes lemonade for the sheriff and the visiting army major. So it's not all go, go, go. There's some sense of pacing.
1: Yeah, it was great. So at what point did you have to be told they were in the terrarium to know they were in something like that? Or did you have an idea of where they might be before that?
0: No, I had no idea.
1: No, me neither.
0: And I think the idea was that when they kept saying, I've hit a force field and can't get out, it was in fact clear glass.
1: Yeah, that was absolutely fantastic. And of course, when Will starts climbing down a plant and it's a Venus flytrap, and you get the sense that Will got eaten by the plant.
0: Now, Will was an okay guy. You know, he wasn't quite as nasty as Hank, but I've got to say, I was rather sad when poor old Dolly went to her reward.
1: Yes.
0: You know, she seemed like it. What was she doing? Now, what was a nice woman like Dolly doing with a jerk like Hank?
1: I don't know. Sometimes the nice girls like the bad boys. We got a terrarium. I have to ask you, Greg, did you make the terrarium that you wanted to make?
0: No, I think there was a cost involved. And my mother could see that I'd play with this thing for about, I don't know, 2 or 3 hours, and then that would be it.
1: And she'd be left with a glass object filled with dirt.
0: That's right, precisely.
1: And dead plants.
0: A couple of dying miniature cacti.
1: Oh, very good. Just on the terrarium.
0: Yes.
1: Another thing I thought that I really appreciated about it was I think the writer actually spent some time really looking at terrariums and how they could be a miniature world, because the writing I thought was really good around the large rocks and the little areas of sand and, you know, and the types of plants they would see at that size. Did you like that?
0: Yeah. Yes, where they hint that they're crossing a desert. So this comes back to a phrase that you and I have used consistently over the years in regards to the Shiver Show episodes, which is theater of the mind. So unlike watching this as a television series, or what, you know, where you can actually see it, here, you know, he's creating images in your mind, and they turn out, of course, to be not quite correct.
1: They try to make sense of it, though. They've got to kind of put it in their context. And so, I thought it was terrific writing. Who was the writer?
0: Bob Juren.
1: Bob Juren.
0: He was an actor as well in these radio series. And this is in 74. So I imagine this is towards the end of the era when there was a lot of radio dramas.
1: We're talking 52 years ago, Greg.
0: But nevertheless, this is modern times for our show, where we have quite a few episodes that focus on the 40s or early 50s. It's 1974. I mean, that's yesterday.
1: Yeah, that's the contemporary edge of the golden era of radio. So it's on the way out by this stage, isn't it?
0: I was going to say, and also, as you mentioned, it's hosted by E.G. Marshall, who at the time had quite a good television career. He was in the Defenders, which is a law firm. It was about a law firm. But he was also in the film 12 Angry Men, which was a courtroom drama. And he's got he has nice diction, to be fair.
1: Yeah, he's got a wonderful sort of relaxed, confident style with his speaking, and he's really fun for this series because it's all like, oh yes, you know, they just got eaten by ants, it's fine. This happens all the time on our show. Greg, how big did you think they were?
0: Now that's a very good question, because if the ant is giant, they must have been minuscule.
1: They said the ants were the size of lions. So about the same size as a person, maybe slightly larger?
0: Quite possibly, but very small people, I'm going to go out on a limb and say.
1: That's true. There's different sizes of ants.
0: That is a complex thought.
1: But we're going to say eatsy weetsy, right?
0: Yeah, teeny weeny.
1: And the police that was given a terrarium as a gift said, oh, I thought I saw something moving in there.
0: Yes, it could have been fleas.
1: Yeah, you don't think it was Hank getting chased by an ant?
0: Yes, the last days of Hank.
1: All right, Greg, any final thoughts on escape? Escape.
0: The pro tip is that if you go into a witch's house in the forest, you know, on a dark, gloomy, rainy night, the idea is be a gentleman, take the lemonade, behave yourself, and leave quietly.
1: I like all of that, except I would politely decline the lemonade, just in case.
0: And be very careful when she throws those herbs on the fire.
1: And another, I'd like to add something to your list, Greg. Be nice to the cat.
0: Oh, yes. Poor old Ribba. What a...
1: Good night, Greg.
0: Good night, Mary.
1: That's our show for tonight. If you're listening to us on the radio right now, you may not know that we also are a podcast. You can find us on Apple Podcast, Spotify, and most of the podcasting platforms. And we're also on YouTube. Thank you for shivering with us, and we look forward to your company again next week.

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2: 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Lynn. Directed by A.J. Lynn. 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Some musical sounds courtesy of Soundtrap. 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Frequency.

0: This is a work of fiction audio theater. Any resemblance to any individuals, living or dead, or any locations are completely coincidental. At the end of the 19th century, Barnaby Druthers and Harper Thorne investigated mysteries as amateur detectives. Before this duo parted ways, their adventures were documented in newspapers and books. More than a century later, descendants who shared those iconic names would one day cross paths again. These are the stories of Harper Thorne and Barnaby Druthers, known as the Modern Druthers Adventures. It began as a normal evening as Captain Cal took his seat in Studio A of the local community radio station. 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
3: 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My name is Barnaby Druthers. 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
3: Wonderberry is a lovely name, for I'm certain it's a lovely town. 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
3: 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Well, who's the next in rank?
5: 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I do the tech round here. I also have a show called Vaporwave Express.
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6: But you can find answers to many mysteries with science. 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
6: I'm Sherman Plank. I host the Sherman's Super Science Show.
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6: Aren't we all scientists when we explore our wondrous world in search of data-based discovery?
3: If I could refocus the query for you, have you received a doctorate in your field of study, or just a fan?
6: I'm a graduate of the School of Hard Knocks, receiving a magna cum laude in the University of Life.
3: So the answer is no, then.
6: No. Do you have a doctorate in private investigations, Mr. Druthers?
3: I'm hoping one day to receive a well-deserved honorary doctorate.
7: Sorry I'm late. I stopped for flan.
3: Nobody stops for flan.
7: Are you saying you don't want yours?
3: 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Thank you. May I introduce to you all Harper Thorne?
7: Charmed, I'm sure. Now, where can I set up?
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3: 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Now, I understand this station received a strange transmission that interrupted your broadcast. 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
4: 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That's during safe harbor time. There was no bad language in the transmission. 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
3: 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Too derivative. Tell us what you think happened.
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6: Terrestrially, anywhere on the 88 to 108 megahertz VHF band, the radio transmission travels about 30 to 60 miles, depending on the line of sight and the height where the transmitter is placed. And you have to take into account whether there are any obstructions like mountains that could knock the transmission or block the transmission.
5: That's terrestrially.
6: Exactly. You will note that in the vacuum of space, there's no mountains to block the signal. Although the FM signals are meant to be received terrestrially, once the signal breaks through the ionosphere, it travels indefinitely.
4: Of course, the signal degrades over time.
6: Attenuation. Yes, indeed. Very good. The signal does degrade over time and could be undetectable using our current technology of the day, but that's based on our technology.
3: But that means there is a non-zero sum that suggests your radio signal could be picked up by technology that is not of Earth origin. How far have your signals traveled since you began broadcasting here?
6: The signal travels at the speed of light. That's 186,282 miles per second.
4: We went on the air 29 years ago.
3: Based on that model, your first broadcasts would have traveled 29 times 60 seconds times 60 minutes times 24 hours times 365 days equals 914,554,000. Then we multiply by 186,282, the distance per light year, times 914,554,000 equals, oh my, approximately 1.7 trillion miles.
6: I know what you're probably thinking. You would think that's a lot.
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6: Our sound still hasn't left the Milky Way. Not by a long shot, but when you think about it, our broadcast signals would have traveled past Epsilon Eridani, which is 10.47 light years from the Earth.
3: Epsilon Eridani?
6: That's a star in the southern constellation of Eridanus, obviously.
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3: That's the sound we're listening to now. 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
5: She's no longer with us.
3: My condolences.
4: Now, could it be possible this sound is an echo? Did it bounce back?
6: There's such a thing as a lunar or planetary reflection. Not sure it would explain this.
3: So this begs the question, who has access to your archives?
4: Oh, archives? What archives?
5: They didn't preserve programs back then. And even if they did, they wouldn't have recorded a backwards version of it.
3: Could there have been a rabid polka fan who might have recorded your aunt's program? You can't put it past the rabid polka fans. They could be capable of anything.
6: Even if someone did, how could it have been sent back from Epsilon Eridani?
3: Maybe 10.4 light years away, they may have achieved the technological advancements of cassette tapes.
5: Oh, you can't really call cassette tapes an advancement over vinyl. They never captured the sound quality or anything else with the vinyl. I'll keep going.
3: Ah, yes, the vinyl purists.
7: Avery is right. Got a moment? Looking at it, it reminds me somewhat of the Midwest Mass Signal hijacking incident back in the late 80s.
3: Midwest Mask?
7: It was a television broadcast signal, not radio, but the principle still applied. Some pranksters, if that's whom they were, took over a broadcast signal for two stations for a short period of time. The person in front of the camera wore a big mask, spouted some nonsense, and then ended the disruption.
3: Did they ask for ransom or anything?
7: No, no demands were made.
3: Do you think there are signs of someone hacking the signal?
7: Besides the disruption in the broadcast? I'm working on it, and I've got to do some more legwork on it, but I don't accept the idea that the signal is from out there.
3: You reject it came from outer space, the Epsilon Eridani theory.
7: Well, it most likely was sent using a satellite, and that's in space. I just reject the idea that it was light years away.
3: But if it is a prank, then who is the prankster who caused it?
7: That's what we aim to find out, Barnaby, before it happens again.
0: 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Harper Thorne continued to fine-tune her processing of the audio, while Barnaby was learning more about the members of the station. It was then that the door to the station opened, and Captain Cal, the programmer who played the audio the night before, re-entered the station.
9: Hey, Taylor, you called, so I'm here.
4: Thanks for coming in, Calvin. Barnaby Druthers and Harper Thorne are here to sort things out.
3: Ah, you must be the aforementioned Captain Cal. I wonder if you could assist our investigation by showing what you did last night.
9: I didn't do anything, or nothing out of the usual. The station ID played, I put on an old song and turned down the volume in the studio. Went to get a record when a caller told me we were playing what you heard.
3: Now, the song you were playing, was it being streamed or was it also on a record?
9: The first song was being streamed.
3: Vinyl purists like Avery will be very disappointed in you for that. Now, is it possible if the station was playing from a streaming service that the strange sound didn't emanate from your station, but came from the streaming service?
4: If the streaming service was hacked, then it wouldn't have just been our station that was affected. Everyone using that service would have heard it.
5: But if someone did hack the station, the audio was very specifically associated with the station broadcast from 29 years ago with sound no one recorded.
3: Correction. No one you know of recorded it. Or maybe it's someone you know, but you don't know that they recorded it, if you get my meaning.
6: What about the other sounds from Epsilon Eridani?
3: I don't know that they did come from Epsilon Eridani. Cal, was anyone in the station with you?
9: No one, as far as I know. The alarm was off because I was in the building.
3: But anyone in theory could still hide in Studio B or in this hallway, yes?
4: But is that really likely?
7: It is likely. Barnaby, I'm sending to the Bluetooth speaker the sounds that were aired above the Patty's Polka Party program.
3: Very unearthly tones indeed.
6: From another world.
7: This is what the tones sound like when sped up.
3: Has sort of a late 80s synthesizer sound. Do they have the technology on Epsilon Eridani?
4: I know what that is. That's vaporwave music.
9: Avery?
5: It's not what it looks like.
7: It looks like you used your technical expertise to create an unearthly sound with your onsold program in vaporwave and had it aired when Captain Cal turned down his music.
5: Okay. Well, it's exactly what it sounds like.
4: But why?
5: Well, I didn't plan to have it aired on Captain Cal's program. It was going to be on mine. I mean, sure, as a fan of everything 80s, I knew about the masked station signal hijacking. And you know what happened to the people who did it? Nothing. They were never caught.
3: That's because Druthers and Thorne weren't investigating back in the late 80s.
4: This is a serious situation, Avery.
5: Oh, it aired at the wrong time, and then things got out of hand quickly. It was part of my program that aired on Cal's.
6: The fact that it did air means that broadcast is taking a long journey to Epsilon Eridani and beyond.
3: Perhaps one day, if they are out there, they may send a response back.
7: And scientists like you, Sherman, will be ready to decode it and prepare an answer.
0: That night, after the successful investigation, Harper and Barnaby sat in a field with a picnic basket and a telescope and enjoyed a view of the majestic night sky.
7: Where is Epsilon Eridani?
3: First look for Orion, the hunter. Now the bottom right star. That's Rigel. To the east, the long river constellation Eridanus begins.
7: I see it.
3: It winds its way up and up, then down. Down, quickly up again, and up to the side, and there it is. Epsilon Eridani. You can see it with the naked eye on a clear night. Better with a telescope.
7: Epsilon Eridani. It would have been remarkable to have received a message from there. If not a little scary for what it would mean.
3: Some might find it scarier to face the idea that we are alone in the entire universe on a small blue planet, where the thinnest layer of atmosphere separates us from the emptiness of space. And if we destroy that thin layer, or the planet, or ourselves, there's no one coming to our rescue. No one will ever know that the flicker of humanity, illuminated for a brief moment before we extinguished it, and there will be nothing new in the universe ever again. Happy Thanksgiving, by the way.
7: It's Thursday already. You don't believe all that, do you?
3: About being alone in universe? Whether we are or whether we are not. If we treat others and our planet with respect and gratitude, we have nothing to fear, whatever the answer may be. Thank you for sharing this private investigations journey with me, Miss Thorne. I am forever grateful.
7: I am grateful for your friendship, Barnaby. Happy Thanksgiving.

0: Nutmeg Junction proudly presents Barnaby Druthers. Barnaby Druthers, London's second favorite detective, investigates mysteries with his intellectual partner, Harper Thorne. The classic Victorian-era tales take place in Victorian London, while modern Druthers stories take place in modern-day America. Right here on Barnaby Druthers.
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2: Good morning, Panic Roomies. It's a bit cold out there in Torrington, the little city with big dreams. Am I right? I know it's cold right here in the morning panic room. It's so cold, even my dad would have turned up the thermostat 2 degrees. Folks, this is Schlock Jock Jaden in the Panic Room, coming to your ears and reaching into your brains and hearts from your favorite radio station, and I'm about to hit you with an oldie but a goodie, courtesy of your favorite morning host, Schlock Jock Jaden.
1: The listening audience would never hear the voice of Schlock Jock Jaden again. By the time the record reached the end, so had the life of the morning host. Jaden Tartan was dead. The death was determined to be the result of natural causes, a heart attack. But questions lingered. 2 months later, those questions were put to two investigators who arrived at the community radio station. Those investigators were Harper Thorne and Barnaby Druthers.
3: I'm ready to be interviewed, if they insist, of course.
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5: Hey, hey, hey! Come on in! Welcome to the station!
3: This is Harper Thorne. My name is Barnaby Druthers. Perhaps you've heard of me.
5: Wonderful, wonderful. I'm Parker Mackey, host of the Midnight Fever Dream Show from midnight to 2. 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
6: Hello, Mr. Druthers, Miss Thorne. Thank you for coming. I'm Ash Valentine. We spoke on the phone.
5: Are they here about the, Jaden situation?
6: Yes, don't you read my emails?
5: Not since I blocked you.
6: Parker, let's keep your personality persona for the airwaves.
5: Ash hates me because I have a personality.
6: That's not the only reason.
5: And the feeling became mutual once I got to know Ash's personality.
4: Are you in charge here, Ash?
6: Well, Cameron Fox is the station manager. I'm operations director and acting program director. I was told to invite you both here, and so I've done what I was asked. I'm not certain it's necessary, but when the boss says to do something, it's done. So here we are.
3: From the tone of your voice, it seems you believe the boss could make better decisions. Do you think you should be the station manager now, or at least someday?
6: There's no rush. 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
4: And by that you mean you're all volunteers?
6: Everyone here is here for the love of radio.
3: Or some for the love of their own voice, perhaps.
5: We can't help it if the public demands our voice. Am I right? You know what I'm going to do? I'm going to sit over there and catalog the new albums that came in, even though we don't have access to the record player anymore.
6: There's no question there are those who love the spotlight. Jaden was one of them. We all loved Jaden. Here, we hung on the office door a framed photo of Jaden sitting here in the live studio.
4: His sweatshirt says, Schlock Jock Jaden.
6: The whole schlock jock and morning panic room shtick wasn't for me, but we service all tastes here. Ah, here comes Elliot.
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3: In a way. Sometimes I don't know when a song is over or when it starts or what's happening in the middle, but other times it's quite lovely, except when it's not.
9: Then you should listen to my show. You'll get an education.
7: That's why we're here. 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
10: Ow!
5: Coyote Finn!
10: Coyote Finn, joining the pack, baby.
6: Finn Summers, also known as Coyote Finn, has a classic rock show on the weekend.
10: That's when the coyote howls.
6: Everyone's here but Bryce Radcliffe.
7: Bryce wasn't feeling well yesterday. I know that. It could be why Bryce isn't here right now.
3: You are rather good at sharing news, aren't you, Elliot?
4: Where is Cameron Fox, your station manager?
11: I'm here. Sorry, I was in the office. Thank you for getting things started, Ash.
6: You asked me to set it up, Cameron, so I did, but I don't really know the reason why.
11: We'll go over that shortly. Thank you for coming, Mr. Druthers, Miss Thorne. Should we go around the room and introduce ourselves?
4: I think we have it. You're Cameron Fox, station manager. Ash Valentine is operations manager and acting program director. Elliot Barnweather does the news. Parker Mackey hosts the Midnight 70s show. Cody Wallace has the country show. Sage Jones has the jazz performance. Coyote Finn plays rock. And Bryce Radcliffe is not in attendance.
3: And one of you is a killer. Or maybe not. But it does get the blood pumping, eh, what?
1: Barnaby Druthers and Harper Thorne are guests of a community radio station where fabled morning DJ known as Schlock Jock Jaden passed away. 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
3: Marvelous little room you have here. The live programming is done somewhere else?
11: This is the production studio. All our promotions and show prep can be produced here. Anything that's not live.
3: The live programming is done somewhere else?
11: In the live studio. Here, let me show you.
3: It is unfortunate that the death of the DJ occurred in the live studio.
11: Ugh.
3: Too soon? Yes, perhaps it's too soon for that sort of thing.
4: We are deeply sorry for your loss and offer condolences. We're here on a fact-finding mission at your request, so we'd like to talk to all of you today.
8: Hey, the police said that Jaden had a heart attack, so I really don't know why we all have to be here for this.
3: Well, Cody, sometimes it's helpful to get a fresh perspective from the outside, yes?
11: This was my idea. I think it's important to clear the air and resolve this so we can all move forward as a station. I'll be interviewed first.
5: Age before beauty.
6: Keep it up, Parker. Keep it up and watch what happens.
5: or the acting program director is going to make changes? You're wielding the program director's power just like Jaden used to. Surprised you haven't fired me yet.
9: Okay, okay. Let's just get on with it.
10: Oh, wow, the coyote should have prowled solo today.
3: So this is the live studio? It's empty now.
11: Since Bryce isn't here, we're running automation now.
3: Then we shall conduct our interviews here, starting with you, as suggested, Cameron. Cameron Fox, how long have you been station manager here?
11: 7 years.
3: And is the station in the red or the black?
11: It's community radio. It's nonprofit, so we need to cover the rent, electricity, license fees, and maintenance of equipment, should the need arise. We do fundraisers as needed, but we don't have to worry about making a profit.
3: The station is run on an all-volunteer basis. That includes a deceased Jaden. Jaden was a volunteer, but the panic room's morning commute time slot was still considered prime real estate on the radio dial, yes?
11: It is a good time to be on the air, but the programmers all have different hours, and anyone who works a first shift daytime job wouldn't want the morning commute time anyway. Some prefer the nighttime, and their shows are scheduled accordingly.
3: Did anyone at the station have a reason to harm Jaden Tartan?
11: I don't think anyone did, but if they did, it would have had to have been personal. I think Sage had a personal relationship with Jaden. Others may have had some relationships of their own, too, but I don't get involved with that sort of thing. In fact, forget I even said it. I don't think it has anything to do with it. I hope whatever happened had nothing to do with the station.
3: You hope it's not the case. But do you believe it's not the case, Cameron?
11: No, I'm not certain. That's why you're here.
7: What's taking so long? I should be working my reports.
4: It may take some time for Barnaby to conduct his interviews, but interviews are the vital cornerstones of our investigation.
10: Nobody's stopping you from working on your reports now, Elliot.
7: I could be out in the field getting stories.
9: Well, I thought you just scrolled for gossip on the internet.
7: Social media is a vital source of information, but that information must be corroborated in the field.
5: Thanks, Walter Cronkite. If you're such a good reporter, why didn't you report about the suspicions surrounding Jaden's murder?
8: Parker, don't you have anything better to do than stir up trouble?
6: You don't know it was murder. It was ruled a heart attack. That's it.
9: Nobody has a motive for murder.
7: Well...
4: Well, what, Elliot?
7: Not all of us had a relationship with Jaden that went south. Right, Sage?
9: I don't have to get into any of my business with you. But I will say you were the one most against Jaden's show. You said it brought our image in the community down.
7: I wasn't the only one to think so. Right, Cody?
8: Don't bring me into this. Hey, look, Bryce is actually at the door.
12: Sorry, I'm late. Should I get on the air now?
5: I'd say better late than never, but in Bryce's case, that's not necessarily true.
13: Nobody asked your opinion, Parker.
6: You're not going on the air now, Bryce. The private detective Barnaby Druthers is in the live studio now.
13: Oh, well, if I'm not going to get on the air, I've got things to do.
9: Sit down, Bryce. We're all going to talk to the PIs. If I have to do it, you have to too.
11: Ash, you're up next.
3: So you're the program director, Ash Valentine.
6: Acting program director. A program director selects the programs that are suitable for our station.
3: Not everyone who wants a show gets one?
6: It's community radio, but not community access radio. There are standards we follow, guidelines established in our mission statement. Some show ideas are not in keeping with those standards or guidelines. We keep our programming of the highest professional quality.
3: As I sit here in the live studio, I am cognizant that this is where Schlock Jock Jaden sat. Is that not so?
6: Just Jaden, please.
3: The room seems different from the photo of the fellow when we came in. Something's missing.
6: Jaden had his records scattered on the desk when doing the show. He loved vinyl.
3: That's what's different. Where's the record player?
6: It was removed back into the office. Now that a lot of music is online, we use the audio files. Some like to use CDs.
3: Why was it removed?
6: It wasn't needed. Only Jaden and Parker used it anyway, and we probably will be making some scheduling changes in the future.
1: Meanwhile, back in the main area of the radio station, the tempers of the programmers begin to flare while Harper silently observes.
13: I don't see why we all have to sit here like suspects.
10: But we'd all stop thinking you had something to hide if you ran away.
5: Nobody suspects me of anything, and I don't think that sounded the way I meant.
7: Didn't you want the morning time slot, Parker? Sounds like a motive to me.
9: What about you, Elliot? You wanted to be the program director badly. That's a motive, too. If you were in charge of programming, you'd get rid of the morning DJ slot so you could do a news show.
7: No, that's not precisely accurate. To be clear, I'd get rid of all of you, and we'd have news and talk 24/7. But that's not worth killing anyone over.
5: Then I guess, as strange as it is for me to say, it's a good thing Ash is in that role after all.
6: Barnaby Druthers is all set with me. Harper, he wants a quick word.
4: Very well.
1: Although the majority of those seated in the room were accustomed to speaking at great length, both on and off the microphone, they sat in relative silence until Harper returned.
4: He'll speak to Parker next. Cameron, I'd like to look inside your office, if you don't mind.
11: Not at all.
3: Ah, Papa Mackie, the face of radio.
5: The way you say that sounds hurtful, Mr. Druthers.
3: No disparagement was intended, I assure you. I meant to break the ice. You have the Midnight Show. Tell me, are there any other programs that air after yours?
5: I switch it over to automation until Jaden, well, now that's Bryce, basically until the morning person comes in.
3: Your show features songs from the 70s.
5: When music mattered.
3: Yes, you said that. Where do you get your music for your playlist?
5: On the internet, mostly. I used to play some records, but Ash took away the record player. Said we didn't need it with Jaden gone.
3: Why did Ash do that?
5: Ash hates me. That's common knowledge. First thing that was said when you came here. I don't care. I still get to play my music, even though we now have a change in program directors.
4: The office within a community radio station is a bit cramped and full of equipment.
11: It's as organized as it can be. You're seeing behind the scenes of a station.
4: Was this record player removed from the live studio?
11: Yes. Why are you putting on gloves, Harper?
4: As a precaution. Tell me, when a DJ plays a record, do they lift the needle by the needle itself?
11: How do you mean?
4: Do they lift using the cartridge, or could they have their finger under the needle when they lift it?
11: Well, it depends on the person using it, I guess.
4: How often is the needle replaced?
11: I didn't replace it, but if the needle gets worn down with use, the DJ

0: about the programmers and the station. Sage and Jaden had a relationship that broke off amicably, according to Sage, and there was no evidence to the contrary. The station was in more financial difficulty than Cameron Fox had let on, but this was not unusual for a non-profit, non-commercial station. Bryce Radcliffe, the programmer who arrived late, was the last to be interviewed.
1: Bryce Radcliffe, what is your program called?
2: The Rad Life.
1: Very clever. And what is the genre of your show?
2: Eclectic. I can play anything that fits my mood.
1: What's interesting is that each programmer documents their playlist for the station. Apparently, this has to do with licensing. For instance, in February of last year, you played Love Avalanche by Tina Tall, Blinded by Love by the Druids, Love Loser by Jimmy Fricks, and so on. One can see the mood you were in just by the selection.
2: It's common to play love songs on Valentine's Day.
1: Your selections point to a particular mood. I mention it because on the night after Jaden died, you played Sinner by the Ravels, Guilty Conscience by Iris Marigold.
2: It doesn't mean anything. They're just songs.
1: But did they reflect your mood?
2: It reflected a mood, not necessarily mine.
1: Did you play them off vinyl?
2: What? No, I have the CDs. Why?
1: Did you remove the record player or ask to have it removed and put it in the office?
2: I didn't even think of the record player one way or the other, and only management has the key to the office anyway. Look, I don't appreciate your accusatory tone.
1: You seem a tad agitated.
2: I'm not agitated. I just don't need this. I'm leaving.
1: Well, I could have sworn that was agitation.
3: Barnaby, I did the test and our suspicions were correct.
1: Thank you, Miss Thorne. Could you make that phone call we discussed earlier?
3: Absolutely.
1: Very good. Now, as I see everyone is gathered together, I think it's time to bring the matter to a successful conclusion.
4: It's about time this whole farce ended.
5: Good. I want to get a good nap before tonight's show.
3: Please, everyone, we want to hear what Mr. Druthers and Miss Thorne have to say.
6: Go on, then. Tell us if you've come to a conclusion.
1: Well, the first thing you should know is that Jaden Tartar died of a heart attack, and it was the result of natural causes. Before we arrived, we verified that the coroner's toxicology report that there were no known poisons or substances in the system. There was no sign of foul play.
7: If you knew this already, why did we all have to be interviewed?
1: Because a crime was attempted. The would-be assassin's attempt was disrupted by the untimely death of the morning host. Our time here has prevented a future tragedy. Miss Thorne, as you have no doubt made the phone call we spoke of, perhaps you can take over.
8: Is it your position that the would-be assassin is still in this room?
3: Seated with all of you in this room is a killer at heart, a would-be murderer.
6: What's going on? What are you saying?
3: The instrument of harm was the record player.
8: Well, I don't use the record player at all. I just do the news. It has nothing to do with me.
9: Is this some joke where the music I play kills joy or something? Because if this is all a bad joke, and I know a thing or two about bad jokes, I won't be happy.
3: It is not a bad joke. It is deadly serious. And you, Parker Mackey, were the intended victim.
1: The needle on the player was replaced by a very sharp needle soaked in poison. If the needle was lifted by the victim's finger, the needle would poke through the skin.
2: I suspected something strange had happened, but I couldn't put my finger on it. No pun intended.
1: Your playlist signified your suspicions. You were sending someone who was listening a message.
6: Are you saying Bryce isn't the would-be killer? If Bryce isn't, then who is?
3: The answer is quite simple.
1: It's you, Ash Valentine.
3: You hated Parker Mackey, and you knew only two programmers would use the record player, and Parker would use it first. But Parker didn't die. Jaden did. You thought you killed Jaden accidentally. You hid the player in the office, for only you and Cameron have the keys to the office.
4: My God. It can't be possible. Ash, tell us it's not true.
7: You're awfully silent, Ash.
6: You have no proof.
10: That

0: Not a great defense, Ash. Until this is all sorted out, I'm gonna need your keys to the office back.
1: You'll get nothing. Nothing. I tell you, nothing.
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0: Not now, Elliot.
3: The police are here.
4: Thank you for calling them, Miss Thorne. 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
5: Days later, the arrest of Ash Valentine was reported as a scoop by Elliot Barnwether. 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
4: Preparing for an interview is less work than conducting a private inquiry. 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
3: Indubitably, Barnaby. 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
4: I concur. 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

0: Barnaby Druthers, Death Comes for the DJ, written, created, and produced by J. Timothy Quirk, created for community radio, directed by A.J. Lynn, additional production by Kurt Boucher, music by Robert C. Fullerton and Bob Eccleston, starring Humphrey Ralston, Devin Richtmeyer, Nate Dogg, Rich Sear, A.J. Lynn, Melissa Gabehart, Dan Willey, David Macarelli, J. Timothy Quirk, Robert C. Fullerton, Deborah Goodman, and Kurt Boucher. Barnaby Druthers, Death Comes for the DJ. And now, a very short story narrated by Devin Richtmeyer as Harper Thorne, featuring the voices of Kurt Boucher and John Fabiani.
1: Although the older man wore a dingy black jacket and tie that had seen more winters than its wearer cared to remember, he was very much the man in charge over the younger man wearing the bespoke Savile Row suit, and neither man seemed to fit in with their surroundings at all, which was a shabby, run-down flat. The younger man was nervous, but as an actor by trade, he was determined not to show it.
2: When do I see Quinn?
3: You live your whole life and not see Quinn. You'll be a lucky man, Grimes. It's not every day a man changes his life. There you are now. New suit makes a new man out of you already.
2: I don't feel any different.
3: Why would you? Not in this dump. The man you will become will not be caught dead here. But mind you, if Quinn discovers you have come back here after today...
2: You don't have to say it. I understand.
3: Do you, Grimes? I hope so. I put a lot of time into this.
2: I won't fail you.
3: Repeat that every day. Every day you do not reside in a squalid flat in North Islington. I want you to say I owe Quinn and Rupert Billings for my fortune.
2: You know I will, Mr. Billings. You know I will.
3: When you step out of these doors, you will no longer be Charles Edward Grimes. He will cease to exist.
2: The world of theater will be poor for the loss.
3: Hardly. If you had made any impression on stage, we would not have selected you for this most unusual performance. It is your duty and our expectation that you will refrain from attending any theater unless specifically required of your new persona, and under no circumstances will you return to the Opera Comique, lest you find some of your former associates there.
2: It is a small price to pay.
3: Exactly.
1: Billings took out a parchment and placed it in Grimes' hands.
3: You attended Oxford. Professor Gwillion will say that he recalls you as a competent but unremarkable student. You will receive invitations to social events and clubs of merit. You will attend them and make yourself known.
2: Like the Duchess Gala?
3: Not immediately. Build your reputation first, Grimes. The rest will follow as Quinn has prescribed it. Accept all invitations, but be selective on any club that invites you to join, with the exception of the Grey Griffins.
2: Why the Grey Griffins?
3: I am just relaying the instructions. Undoubtedly, you will receive an invitation to visit. They will come from individuals who will speak for you and your character. The rest is up to you.
2: So these other men speaking for me, they are in Quinn's debt as well?
3: The Thames flows in only one direction, Grimes. So it is with information. If Quinn wants you to know something, you will be told. Remember that.
2: I understand.
3: That's the best answer you've given all day, Grimes. After this conversation, you will no longer answer to Grimes. Is that understood?
2: I understand.
3: Very good, Grimes. Very good. And we expect the flow of information from you to be as rapid as the Thames. Have I made myself clear? It is your sole responsibility to make yourself placed in positions of trust in very short order.
2: I understand.
3: Good. Then we have concluded our business here. Take nothing with you but the stories you have memorized. But remember that your success will come only when those stories are made about you, or rather of the man you will portray?
2: Well, besides my stories, I shall take one other thing.
1: Grimes reached to his desk and picked up a small box with a black cloth draped over the top. Billings lifted the cloth to see the contents in the box.
3: Interesting. It is something society will remember, but use it sparingly.
2: I will,
1: Grimes said as he replaced the cover.
3: Then say goodbye to Charles Edward Grimes.
1: The two stepped into the hallway and Billings closed the door.
3: Now go. Ingratiate yourself into society as we have discussed. There's much work to be done and much expected of you in the future. Do not disappoint him, Grimes.
2: Grimes? Who is that?
3: Very good. Do not disappoint him, Winston.
2: I understand,
1: said Winston Fawcett Webberly as he began a new role that would one day place him in direct conflict with Barnaby Druthers.
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0: There is a very special place in the hillsides on the east end of Ventura where magic happens. When Harmon Canyon Preserve first opened in 2020, it was quickly embraced by the community as the place to run, hike, and mountain bike locally. Ventura Land Trust was thrilled to see the community's immediate and passionate love for this preserve. Harmon Canyon now welcomes an impressive 100,000 visitors each year. These range from devoted regulars who visit multiple times a week to excited first-timers just beginning their Harmon Canyon relationship. Of course, this is not including the huge variety of wildlife that calls this special place home. Harmon Canyon Preserve is owned and managed by a nonprofit organization, and taking care of Harmon Canyon's 2,123 acres is an expensive proposition. If only 5% of Harmon's annual visitors became VLT members, we could easily support this work. The My VLT membership campaign was launched to encourage Harmon's most ardent visitors to support its stewardship. Whether you run, bike, hike, volunteer, bird, or enjoy Harmon with your favorite four-legged friend, we have a special membership and badge just for you. Show your love for this amazing place and set an example for your fellow lovers of Harmon Canyon. Become a My VLT member today. Come make magic with us.
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2: It's rattlesnake season. Many local parks and open spaces, including Arroyo Verde Park, are home to the Southern Pacific rattlesnake. Rattlesnakes are the only dangerously venomous native snakes in California. A rattlesnake will not strike unless startled or threatened. Remember, rattlesnake bites are rarely fatal. However, if bitten, seek medical attention immediately. Keep the victim calm and inactive to minimize circulation of blood. If possible, allow the bitten limb to rest at a level lower than the person's heart. Do not apply a tourniquet. Do not cut or incise the bite site. If you see a rattlesnake on the trail, slowly move away from the animal and give it room to leave the area. If given the opportunity, rattlesnakes will usually move away from humans. If you see a rattlesnake in a location such as the barbecue, picnic areas, or bathrooms, notify City Parks Division, 805-652-4550, or Ventura County Animal Services at 805-388-4341. The snake can be relocated to an area away from human activity. Do not kill rattlesnakes. They are an important link in the environment and beneficial to maintaining a balance in the rodent population. Other harmless snakes also reside in the parks, such as gopher snakes and racers. They are often misidentified as rattlesnakes. Unlike non-venomous native California snakes, rattlesnakes have a triangular-shaped head that is larger than the neck. Rattlesnakes also have a thick body and a blunt tail with usually one or more rattles. To learn more about rattlesnakes, go to wildlife.ca.gov. Keep an eye out and be safe.
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4: Many of us are no strangers to late-night phone scrolling, only to find ourselves afterward unable to sleep, staring at the ceiling like owls. Indeed, research from around the world has shown that the quality and quantity of sleep has diminished. For years, the prevailing explanation for this insomnia has been that blue light emitted from our devices tricks our brains into thinking it's daytime, disrupting circadian rhythms and prompting wee hour restlessness.
5: Blue light at night is bad because it makes your brain think that it's not nighttime anymore, that it must be morning.
4: But now some scientists are challenging the idea that the glow of our phones is the reason we're sleepless and unsettled.
6: We went and tested it, and we couldn't find strong evidence for a bright screen affecting the time taken to fall asleep compared to a dim screen.
4: Welcome to Big Picture Science. I'm Molly Bentley. In our regular look at critical thinking, we turn a spotlight on blue light. Is it causing sleep difficulties? Hear why some scientists now doubt the link, but don't let our phones totally off the hook. And they zero in on other explanations. It's Skeptic Check Blue Light Special. The blue light is special. When the blue-colored light-emitting diode, or LED, was invented in the 1990s, it provided the crucial missing component to produce bright, energy-efficient white light. The breakthrough revolutionized electronics. We swapped our incandescent bulbs for efficient LEDs, and the screen displays on our phones, TVs, and monitors became more vibrant. So transformative was the blue LED discovery that its inventors received the Nobel Prize in Physics in 2014. The sun, though, is our biggest source of blue light. It produces it naturally. The short energetic blue waves are one part of the rainbow of colors emitted from our star that combine to produce white light. And it's the blue light in sunlight that prompts your body's wakefulness. But as we know, we're exposed to more blue light than ever. The LED bulbs illuminating our ubiquitous devices bathe us in artificial blue light. And for years, studies have attributed the growing epidemic of insomnia, particularly among teenagers, to the blue light from our glowing screens. But recent studies challenge the conclusion that blue light means a bad night of sleep.
6: Back in 2011, we did a review paper looking at the relationship between technology use and sleep. And we were even under the belief that technology caused sleep issues, and we proposed all these different mechanisms. And then over the period of a decade or more, we were doing research to test this, other people were, and suddenly it was like, hang on, something's wrong here. I'm Dr. Michael Gradisar. I'm a sleep researcher and a clinical psychologist who specializes in the treatment of sleep disorders.
4: Michael, what I found most interesting about your conclusion that blue light from our phones may not be the sleep stealer we once thought is that you drew this conclusion years before the idea that blue light affects sleep took hold in the popular consciousness.
6: Yeah, that could be said. I mean, it really sort of started when we were doing a review of what aspects of technology could affect sleep, and we kept seeing in the research literature, and we're sort of talking like 2011, 2012, that a lot of people were mentioning that the blue light from screens could affect sleep, but we're also noticing that no one was testing it. And so, you know, we had the luxury of being able to do that. You know, we had a sleep lab, and so we thought, well, let's go and test it. And so technically speaking, when it came to this whole concept that potentially the blue light from screens could make it difficult to fall asleep, the study that we published in 2014 was the first one in the world to demonstrate that really that isn't the case.
4: Okay, so what it sounds like is that people felt strongly that the artificial blue light was keeping us up. Are you saying that this idea has stayed in circulation for almost a decade while you have tried to chase it down? Do you call it conventional wisdom? Is it a rumor? Where did the idea come from?
6: Yeah, I think it's been a series of events. I mean, you know, if you go back, say, for example, early 2000s, it has been demonstrated that compared to other colors, blue light can suppress melatonin and it can make us more alert. Then what happened is probably circa 2012 or thereabouts, you had Apple releasing their iPad 2, and they actually had this kid that was looking at this iPad with this glow of light that had this blue tinge to it. And there was this massive uproar amongst the sleep community. So that's when we started to think, well, let's actually test it. No one's tested it. We went and tested it, and we couldn't find strong evidence for a bright screen affecting the time taken to fall asleep compared to a dim screen. We published those results in 2014. And I think the next major event happened the next year. There were actually two studies that came out that were still testing this idea. One came from Switzerland. It similarly didn't really show that there was much effect on the time taken to fall asleep, but it was the study that came from Harvard that got massive attention. And in their summary of their study, they say that the time taken to fall asleep was significantly longer. When you dig into the actual study, it took about 9.9 minutes. Now, that's a bit questionable. You know, is that really a meaningful difference?
4: But it sounds like when the researcher said it takes significantly longer, that was the phrase that stayed with the public.
6: Exactly. And what that means is it was, from a statistical point of view, longer. But the next step that you have to take is really, what does that mean? Is it a big enough effect? We found a difference, I think from memory, it was an average of 3.3 minutes longer if people used a bright screen that had this peak of blue light coming from it compared to a dim screen. And I think a lot of people understand units of measurement in terms of time, and they understand how long things take. So is 9.9 minutes really that meaningful? We found it was 3.3 minutes longer. And so what really happened is that in parallel, you had the research field that was still testing this idea. Yet what was happening on the internet and through the media was this sort of rise in this belief that blue light from a screen will dampen your melatonin and make it harder to fall asleep.
4: It's really fascinating that, I mean, I just have to say personally, because I thought your research was very new, that this was established science and that you were in some ways an outlier. But it was the other way around. Because, Michael, you know, it feels right. Maybe that's why the idea had this currency, because it feels like staring into your phone for hours does turn you into an insomnia owl. So the causation felt right at a gut level.
6: Exactly. And I think this is, you know, besides the frustration I was feeling that because people kept saying this and it started to amplify, more people were saying it, yet the science wasn't really backing that up. I think my frustration also turned to a typical sort of curiosity, like what is happening here with the human condition where we go and provide this objective evidence, we do the thing, this is a great aspect of science when you're getting multiple people, independent groups, doing research, asking this question and finding the same thing. This whole concept of replication, which is, it's helping us understand the way the world works. But then you're getting people who you're explaining this to who are so resistant and wouldn't want to adopt this new information. They just reject it. And it really does show the power of people's own personal experience. If a scientific study or a scientific finding doesn't match their own experience, they're more likely to reject that scientific information. I think that's a part of the conclusion I'm currently at. There's a whole bunch of people that sort of go, yeah, I've had one experience, maybe a few experiences that I can remember when I was using technology and it affected my sleep. But those experiences, they also stand out. You're not going to remember the things where you use technology and you slept fine. And I think that it's interesting that you sort of say that this was thought as new research when it's been going on for a decade, because I think it's very hard to break through the noise of the internet. And one aspect I think that we are learning about science is the translation of science to the community. So what we did is that we got as many studies as we could find. It ended up being 11 studies by the time that we published this review in 2024, so that we can actually show people that if you look at the result from every single one of these studies, you're not getting this massive difference in the time taken to fall asleep. In fact, if you eyeball it and you average it, you're only talking about a few minutes longer to fall asleep after using a bright screen compared to a dim screen or reading a printed book or having blue light blocking glasses on.
4: Michael, let's bring it back to your research and to some of the specifics. So, and I really appreciate you laying out for us what it's been like to wade through the dense forest of the internet with your message, trying to get to the other side. One thing that was interesting, very interesting, is that when we're staring at our glowing screens, they sure seem bright, especially at night. But what you found was that the screen light intensity was too low to actually suppress melatonin or to disturb our sleep. This gets us into a discussion of lux. Can you take us there, what lux means and what you learned about the lux of our screens?
6: Yeah, sure. So it needs context because probably 14 years before we published that study, I was doing clinical work helping people with their sleep, primarily their circadian rhythms. Circadian rhythms are our 24-hour body clock. Some people can be in their own time zone physically, but their body clock can drift, and so therefore they're sleeping at the wrong times. Now, for context, you need a minimum of 500 lux intensity to be able to change the timing of their circadian rhythm. Ideally, we have like 1,000 lux.
4: Can I jump in there with just comparison? I believe a bright sunny day is 100,000 lux, and an office desk lamp is 500 lux. Do I have this right?
6: Yeah, that is definitely the ballpark. And, you know, if people want to experiment, they can actually like download a lux meter on their phone, like an app, and just play around with it and point the camera at different directions so they can get a relative sense of how bright it is outside compared to inside.
4: And if they focus that meter on our screens, what's the lux level? And we should say once again that lux is the standard unit of measurement for light level intensity. So what is the intensity of our screens?
6: I actually haven't done it with one of these apps, but I can say that when we were doing this study in 2014, that got published in 2014, when I measured the lux, it was below 50 lux. And so I was sitting in the dark. I had an iPad 2 that had a white background. I had it on full brightness, and I basically had it sitting on my lap as I was sitting on this bed. And I had the lux meter right near my eyes to be pointing at this screen. And I realized that's not bright enough. We're not going to do anything with that. So then I actually raised my knees up. So I had the iPad resting on my knees closer to my face. Then I measured it, and we had about a minimum of 50 lux, depending upon what was on the screen. And I will tell you now that it was so uncomfortable perceptually to have that bright screen. Like, it was like, I don't really want to look at this, especially for an hour. Yet the lux coming from it was 50. So I think people can certainly have this perception that it is bright, but that doesn't match physiologically what is happening. And as a result, we don't see the outcome of people taking longer to fall asleep.
4: So you're saying that the intensity of the blue light matters. Now, blue light is in the visible wavelength, of course, and it is the shortest, most energetic. They are the shortest, most energetic waves of visible light. Just stepping aside to have a short discussion here about the physics, how do you compare the, what is the role of these energetic waves to intensity of light in producing a biological effect? Because they're still intense waves, but you're saying that the overall light intensity is not enough to have a biological effect.
6: So two concepts is intensity, which we're talking about lux, just to keep things simple. And the other concept is wavelength. So wavelength is really the color of light. So when we're talking about the colors of light, we're talking about almost like the rainbow. Like when it rains and you've got sun going through basically a water drop, it then breaks apart and you get the rainbow. Very similar to that Pink Floyd white beam that's going into a prism and then it's having those rainbow colors. And it's really the cooler colors, the blues and the greens, that are energetic, that have this ability at lower intensity levels, lower lux levels, to be able to suppress melatonin and shift the timing of the circadian rhythm. But one thing, that's not the end of the story. If you have red light, which is completely on the other side and has often been thought of as a placebo, if you have that at a higher intensity, we actually find that that has an effect. So we did a study where we compared green light versus red light in helping people change the timing of their circadian rhythms, like what I spoke about before, but just in the opposite direction. These were teenagers. So teenagers need the light in the morning. So we had basically our active treatment, which was green bright light, and we had our placebo, which was red bright light, and both of them worked. So that's when we were sort of like, okay. It's not just the color of light, it's really the intensity of the light. So at lower intensities, you'll see this effect with blue light and not so much the other colors. But as soon as you raise the intensity up, then you're starting to see that there's really not that much difference.
4: Let's be clear about why correcting this conventional wisdom about blue light is important. And you've been talking about that, but I thought I'd give you a chance to say it clearly. With all the ways that phones can disrupt life, why is this misunderstanding about the role of blue light important to correct? In other words, what's at stake, Michael?
6: What's at stake is that if that's not the cause of the issue, then we are not addressing the issue. And I say that with a full belief, because when people come to us with sleep issues, they come from a whole range of different career, occupational, and educational backgrounds. But we guide them, and anyone can improve their sleep is what I'm under the belief of, if they're shown the right direction. And I think we are not showing them from a public health point of view, from a journalistic point of view, and a social media point of view. We are not educating them and pointing them in the right direction. And I think that that means that we're going to continue to have problems.
4: Well, Michael Gratizar, thank you so much for joining us.
6: And thank you so much for listening, because it's, you know, been a pain in the ass not getting people to listen.
4: Michael Gratizar is a clinical psychologist and sleep researcher who has spent decades studying sleep disorders. Well, Roland, we turn to you now. What did you make of Michael Gratizar's conclusions about the role of blue light and sleep?
7: I think one of the things which comes out of this is how enormously sensitive and adaptable the human eye is. So that if you think about it, it's easy for you to go outside on a bright sunny day and your eyes adapt to it, and you go inside and you can see everything quite clearly. But if you do that with a camera, it gets overexposed in the bright light outside. You can bring it inside and suddenly all the details are grainy, blurry, so on. You know, we don't appreciate how adaptable our eyes are. It just feels natural. And in fact, so coming up, I've been talking to one of the pioneers in all of this, Jade Dunlap, who, you know, was one of the people who worked out not only how our body clock works, but how it keeps in sync with the rising sun and the setting sun.
5: Defining characteristics of circadian rhythms, that they can be reset by changes in the environment. Light and temperature are the most common terms

Next, we get in step with our circadian rhythms and the biological mechanism by which blue light waves tickle your brain into wakefulness. This is our regular look at critical thinking on Big Picture Science, Skeptic Check, Blue Light Special.

0: Inside each of us is a clock that regulates our sleep and our wakefulness.
1: I'm Jay Dunlap. I'm a geneticist and molecular geneticist at the Geisel School of Medicine at Dartmouth. And I work on the molecular basis of circadian rhythms using genetics and molecular biology.
0: To better understand the role that artificial blue light might play in keeping us awake, we need to explore the fascinating science of natural blue light. After a 93-million-mile journey from the sun to our eyes, blue light waves signal to our brains that it's time to start our day. They set our circadian rhythms. But before the molecular genetics revolution of the late 1980s, the idea that our bodies were regulated by internal clocks was akin to pseudoscience.
1: Even when I was beginning, it was not respectable. I got grant reviews that likened rhythms to studying spoon bending because it sort of defied logic.
0: Now a lead researcher in a respectable field, Dr. Dunlap told Roland Pease that light sets our internal clocks, which generate our circadian rhythms. That's circa for around and dian for day, which in turn regulate almost all of our biological functions.
1: These are rhythms that have a period length of about a day, but not exactly a day, under constant conditions. And they're characterized by persistence, that is, they're robust and they continue to run under constant conditions. They can be reset by abrupt changes in the constant environment, so abrupt changes in light or temperature or other things.
2: These are cycles, as it were, in things like metabolism, I guess.
1: Yeah, you name it. Metabolism, behavior, almost any physiological parameter you can think of is controlled in a bigger little way by circadian rhythms.
2: And it's not just us. I think amongst the organisms you're interested in is bread mold.
1: Yeah, well, fungi are interesting, and they're sort of having a renaissance now. The fungi are the group of organisms that share the most recent common ancestor among the panoply of life. So if you go back, fungi are more similar to animal cells than our plants or bacteria or green algae or whatever. And things that fungal cells do, they tend to do in the same way that animal cells do. And so they eat carbon, eat glucose the same way, they make proteins the same way, they shuffle proteins around the cell in the same way. Their cell division cycle is very much the same. And the molecular basis of their circadian clock is very much the same.
2: What's a daily cycle look like with a fungus?
1: You mean what does it control?
2: Yeah, what do you see?
1: The most obvious thing is the way they grow. When they're growing in the daytime or late in the day, they will send hyphae up into the air and make spores. And when they're growing along at night, they will just run along the surface of whatever they're growing on, a piece of bread or an auger plate or whatever. But like with any organism, different fungi will use the clock to control different things. So the model system that we study is one of the classic genetic model systems. It's called Neurospora, the bread mold. It controls this growth habit. So the most obvious thing is this growth habit. But when you start digging in, just about everything is controlled in some way.
2: I mean, that sort of slightly surprises me that they would do that. For us humans, the point is, in effect, that, for example, we're ready to wake up when the sun rises.
1: That's right. People are ready to wake up when the sun rises, but clocks are adaptive, so they're not required. You can eliminate the clock, and a cell or an organism will still be alive, but they don't deal as well with the environment. So clocks are used to anticipate these regular changes. So in that context, a fungus needs a clock just as much as people do, because it's a big deal when the sun goes down, right? It gets cold. There's no more DNA damage from ultraviolet rays. The availability of food could change. And, you know, for people, obviously, there's a gazillion things that are different when it's dark outside.
2: So we've got this sort of internal mechanism essentially to keep ourselves sort of maybe even slightly ahead of the game, but in sync with the environment in which we're living. And that changes throughout the day and night. And therefore,
1: it's to anticipate changes that the organism knows or can know will happen so that you're ready.
2: Background, I'm a physicist, and so this is a question which has always interested me. If you have a clock, then you have a mechanism that's driving the clock. And so, for example, with a classical clock, that's a pendulum that's swinging backwards and forth, and that regulates the way that the clock progresses. What's the pendulum inside me?
1: So it's an oscillator, as a pendulum is, but it's a self-sustained oscillator, so not like a relaxation oscillator. And it's a negative feedback loop. And in fungi and animals, it's a single-step negative feedback loop. You have two proteins that work together, a heterodimer, and that acts as a transcription factor. So transcription factors are proteins or complexes of proteins that drive gene expression. So this transcription factor, this heterodimer, sits on the DNA of clock genes, and it drives their expression.
2: So it's not a mechanical clock as a pendulum would be, right, but it's a sort of genetic molecular clock.
1: That's right. That's exactly right.
2: That sort of you get more of these proteins during the day or less, and it's driving the rate at which the proteins are made and so on.
1: That's right. You get more of the proteins at some time, and then the proteins physically form a complex, and that complex feeds back and interacts with the heterodimer and turns it off. So you can sort of imagine this heterodimer makes RNAs, makes proteins, proteins feed back, touch the heterodimer and make it not active. So you make less protein.
2: And that's sort of going up and down during a day, over 24 hours. Is that the idea of it?
1: That's right.
2: You have this genetic pulsing, as it were. I mean, it's incredibly slow. I always think of chemistry going on in my body being incredibly fast, but this presumably is taking 24 hours to do that sort of swing back and forth.
1: That's right.
2: Is it? Is there one place? Is there a bit in my brain or something which is doing this, or does every cell have something like this?
1: Almost every cell, with a very few exceptions. People used to think it was, and this is an interesting case of history of science, I think. People used to think it was all in this part of the hypothalamus called the SCN, the suprachiasmatic nuclei.
2: So some kind of master clock, as it were.
1: Yeah, that was right. People thought that was a master clock, and they thought it was a master clock because the output they were looking at was behavior. And through many years of hard work, they figured out that if you made a lesion in this suprachiasmatic nucleus, you lost the behavioral clock. So ergo, it must be that the clock was in the SCN. But then when a guy named Uli Schibler, working in Switzerland, fell upon the fact that looking in cells in culture, these are mammalian cells in culture, that they had a clock too.
2: So even disembodied cells do this.
1: These are cells that have been in culture for 25 years. And if you could synchronize them, then they had a clock also. So then people started looking in organisms, in insects, in multicellular organisms. And sure enough, almost all the cells have clocks, and they all run in the same way.
2: So it sounds like they're all talking together. It's collective action in a way.
1: That's right. They are all talking together, and they're talking together. So obviously neurons can talk to each other through electrical signals, but non-neurons can talk to each other by touching each other and by sending out chemicals that have receptors that can talk to each other. We have a rhythm in body temperature, and that impacts all the cells. So all cells are kept pretty much in synchrony.
2: Now, the other part of this, which I think is where we come close to what the subject of this edition of Big Picture Science is about, is that if I have a pendulum clock, I tend to have to go back there every few days because it's drifted out of sync with real time and I have to correct it. And as I understand it, our own body clocks need the same thing, that they will just drift off real time given the chance.
1: That's correct. So this is probably the second characteristic or third I gave for defining characteristics of circadian rhythms, that they can be reset by changes in the environment. Light and temperature are the most common terms. In the jargon, these are called Zeitgebers from the German.
2: Zeitgebers, I like that.
1: For time givers. So fungi and mammals are reset in the same way, that you have this negative feedback loop, and light acts to increase the expression of these negative elements. So the heterodimer sits on DNA, makes proteins, and those are negative elements.
2: So it's sort of nudging it from out, nudging the cycle from outside in a funny way.
1: That's right. Nudging the cycle from outside. So you can sort of imagine this. You can see my finger here drawing the curve. If the negative element and it's they're cycling in amount. Okay. So if you're on your way up to the peak and the organism sees light, you immediately increase expression. So that's like immediately jumping to the peak. So if it's on its way up and you see light, then you get a phase advance.
2: It sort of pushes it forwards.
1: If it's on its way down and the organism sees light, it goes to peak. And that's like setting it back in time, back to the peak. So you get a phase delay. So it's, as you say, it's nudging it.
2: And that's what keeps it. That's what means that, in a sense, every day when I wake up and I see the sun in the sky.
1: That's right. It sets it to a point.
2: And it keeps it going.
1: And then it just runs from there. And the next day it does it again.
2: I guess the one other aspect then to tie this all together is these circadian rhythms are pretty important in terms of our health, because there are times when we need to be doing things and when we're not doing things, the body does sort of maintenance and so on. Give me a sense of why we have evolved these sort of daily cycles in the first place.
1: So we evolved them in order to anticipate regular changes, but they've come to be very important for how we normally operate. So a great case in point, I think, are experiments done in Joe Takahashi's lab. They took a mouse and knocked out the clock in the pancreas. So it's a typical mouse. It runs at night, it doesn't run during the day. And the only thing that's wrong with the mouse is it doesn't have a clock in its pancreas. Okay. And if you give it glucose, it still makes insulin. All that's normal. But within about 10 or 12 weeks, the mouse becomes diabetic. Okay. And that's because, presumably, because loss of circadian regulation, because that's the only thing that's been changed. You've lost the clock. So it can still respond to insulin, respond to glucose, but the regulation has been screwed up. And there are other cases like this, that clocks are used to integrate in a large sense all of our physiology, so that your liver is talking to your kidneys and your muscle cells are talking to whoever they need to talk to, and your brain is sending out signals, and the receptors for the signals are there when they need to be there. And this whole thing is working together quite well.
2: But why does being out of sync feel so awful?
1: It's a great question, and I'm not the best person to answer it. Things that are happening at the wrong time of day. And when you disrupt this this sort of mutual regulation, then you tend to feel badly. And a good example of this is jet lag. So it takes a couple of days to reset these things for everybody to get back into sync. So that's when you're jet lagged, when some of you're clocking at one time of day and the receptors for other things are tuned to that, and the other part of your clock, your brain is saying, no, it's the other time of day. So we all experience, or most of us have experienced, this circadian dysfunction. That's why blue light at night is bad, because it makes your brain think that it's not nighttime anymore, that it must be morning, or it's a long day.
2: So you think it's plausible then that seeing blue light at the wrong time of day can be disruptive to our sleep patterns, or at least to our, I guess, physiological cycles?
1: Yes. Yeah, I think that's been demonstrated, and I'm not the best person to talk about that, but I think that's established fact. Seeing blue light at the wrong time of day will disrupt your sleep.
2: Jay Dunlap, thanks very much for talking about this to Big Picture Science.
1: Yep, it was fun.

0: Jay Dunlap is a geneticist and molecular geneticist at the Geisel School of Medicine at Dartmouth.
1: Molly, I think you'll get now why it is that I bought into this idea that blue light could actually change our sleep patterns if we were using our devices wrong. You know, the physiology is there, the biology is there. And I never even thought to question it when people started saying change your habits with your devices, because I was all set up for it.
0: Kind of amazing that this research that Jay was describing just a few decades ago was not deemed credible.
1: Well, you got to think that it's, I come back to this idea that it's so instinctual that you wake up in the morning and we don't particularly worry about it, that actually what's happening is this body clock is getting your blood pressure raised a bit in the morning. It's getting your heartbeat ready. So basically, it's like when the pilot is doing the systems check on the plane before you take off. You've got to do that, and then the plane's ready to go. And if you wake up suddenly without that preparation, you feel groggy. So to work out that this is going on, and this is this sort of chemical, molecular pendulum that swings back and forth over 24 hours, and there's so much chemistry going on in any case, in your body, I can understand why people were thinking this is all a bit wooshu wooshu stuff. It's hard to do.
0: Is that the British term for it?
1: I'm sure I borrowed it from an American.

0: Coming up, an expert who has studied the effects of blue light on people's health.
1: I think there's a lot in the literature discussing the impact of light at night on health and well-being, and there's no question that there is an effect. But I think the biggest effect, and something that we are not talking too much about, is the fact that we are being exposed to too little light during the day.
0: It's Skeptic Check, Blue Light Special on Big Picture Science.

0: As we heard, the complicated biology of our body's clock is guided by exposure to light. Natural blue light from the sun prompts wakefulness, but we also heard research that suggests that the intensity of the blue light emitted from our phones isn't strong enough to keep us up in the wee hours. The reality is that the interplay of light and sleep cycles is complex.
1: Hi, I'm Mariana Figueroa. I'm a professor and director at the Lighting Health Research Center at the Icahn School of Medicine in New York.
0: Dr. Figueroa has studied the effects of light on our health. In a conversation with Roland, she sheds light on this interplay, including a surprising finding about sunlight.
2: I'd like, Mariana, to take you back to some of the earlier research you did, which, rather than talk about too much light at night affecting our circadian rhythms, you've also done work on too little light during the day. And in fact, that sounds like quite a big deal.
1: That is absolutely right. You know, I think there's a lot in the literature discussing the impact of light at night on health and well-being. And there's no question that there is an effect. But I think the biggest effect, and something that we are not talking too much about, is the fact that we are being exposed to too little light during the day. When you think about the built environment, and that's particularly true in the United States, for example, where they have those deep core buildings, or if anybody has ever visited nursing homes, for example, in the United States, these tend to be extremely low light levels during the daytime hours. And what's important is that your visual system, it's much more sensitive to light than your circadian system, for example. So all of us are able to navigate in the space during the day. We're able to do our visual tasks. We're able to see what we need to see. But that doesn't necessarily mean it's impacting our biological clock, because we are designed to be outdoors during the day. And if you think about how much more light you have outside compared to what you have indoors, it's a huge difference. So
2: that's really interesting to me, because I think of the classic office space, for example, being all those glaring strip lights, which I think have having lots of blue lights in them, and quite cold, as it were, kind of light compared to natural daylight. But it sounds like that's still not enough to sort of excite this daily regulation.
1: Yeah, it's interesting, because being glary doesn't necessarily mean it's being effective, right? It could be glary simply because you are able to see a direct view of the light bulb. That alone is glary, right? And yes, it is true that offices tend to be higher light levels than, for example, the homes. There's no question about it. But it is still border of activating your biological clock. So to give you an idea of numbers, you're probably exposed to about 200 lux at the eye in offices without any windows, just indoor offices. And outdoors in a bright sunny day, you are being exposed to 50 to 100,000.
2: So my question then is, if we go back to this idea that some people, office workers and so on, aren't getting enough light during the day, have you actually seen that having an impact on these sort of signals or on people's sleep patterns? That's the important part.
1: You know, there is some studies that show that getting more light during the day increases the amplitude of your melatonin levels at night. So the hypothesis is if you have lower of melatonin during the nighttime, you have less of a signal that it's nighttime, so it gets confusing, for example. We underestimate the importance of that light during the day and how important it is to improve sleep at night. So some of the work that we have done have shown that by increasing that amount of light during the day helps people sleep better at night.
2: I mean, you have brought us to the nub of the program, which is this question of whether sitting there with your iPad or your tablet or your phone and you're scrolling or whatever, and you're getting the blue light from the screen, is that actually disturbing our sleep patterns, or is that really an overstated effect?
1: Well, it could be both, because I think the most important thing that people don't talk much about it is the amount and the duration of that exposure. So people just focused on the blue light, which makes sense because we know that we're more sensitive to short wavelength or blue light. But if you are below threshold in terms of the amount of light, it doesn't matter if it's blue. 0 times 0 equals 0, right? So it won't have an effect. So higher light levels are worse because are more likely to have that effect. And the second thing is, if you do it for 5 or 10 minutes, it may not have enough duration to have an effect. But if you do it for 2 or 3 hours, it may have an effect. That's one thing. And the second thing, even if it's lower light levels and it's not having a physiological effect on your biological clock, it could be alerting you by, if you're watching an exciting movie or if you're reading things that are getting you upset, that in it itself can alert your system and it can make it harder for you to fall asleep.
2: Taking the

0: have a biological clock that it's slightly longer than 24 hours. So for what we call entrainment, we need to advance by 10 or 15 minutes every day. And that morning light does that. And the second reason why this is very important, and again, any time of day would be good, it's because we have what we call photic history. So in other words, if you're exposed to higher amounts of light during the day, you're less sensitive to light at night. So what you're doing is you're minimizing your sensitivity to that screen at night. So if you're in a dark room all day, you might actually be more sensitive to that screen than if you do your walk and you get that light during the day. That helps with increasing sort of your threshold for that evening light to affect your biological clock.
1: A lot of people don't have this choice. They're actually shift workers and they're working in hospitals or in factories. And my understanding is that the disruption of their circadian rhythms is actually quite profound and has big health consequences, more so than any of this discussion about teenagers and their phones.
0: Yeah, I have to say my heart goes out to them because we need them. We are a 24-hour society. We need to have nurses and physicians in hospitals, and it's a very tough job. We have been doing some very interesting work. Two things. One is we have shown that red light, which does not affect the circadian system, is like a cup of coffee. It helps with increasing alertness in this population. So that helps shift workers at least stay awake and cope with trying to be awake when your body's telling you to be asleep. And the second study, which we're currently finishing up and we're getting pretty interesting results, is we did a lab study where we showed that if you covered one eye, instead of reducing your melatonin suppression by light by 50%, you actually reduce it by 90%. So you almost don't have suppression if you simply cover one eye. So what we're trying to do is have an orange filter, which removes all of the short wavelength and allows you to still have vision in one eye. And we're trying to see if that helps them with keeping them alert, but not suppressing their melatonin levels. And the reason for that is shift workers are at higher risk for diabetes, obesity, cardiovascular disease, cancer. And one of the hypotheses is that not just the circadian misalignment, because they're basically opposite to what their body's telling them to do, but there's also a hypothesis that the light they're being exposed to at night is suppressing their melatonin levels. And melatonin has what we call an oncostatic effect, so it helps with protecting against cancer.
1: Given what I've heard previously about the way that blue light can influence my daily circadian rhythms and so on, it felt reasonable, the idea that now we were all looking at our mobile phones and so on at night, that really was being a disruptive thing. I mean, was there some kind of moral panic? Were people seizing on this particular mechanism as a kind of way to explain teenagers in particular their behavior now that they have their hands on small devices and so on?
0: I think yes. I think it would be an easy explanation. Obviously, the cell phones started. I believe before the cell phones, probably the teenagers were staying awake doing something else because it's natural for them to stay awake. And when the phones came, we could basically point to something that could be the cause of them staying awake. And obviously, it makes sense to think that because we are more sensitive to blue light, it makes sense to link to the phones. But I think that we're now learning that this is not the only thing that could affect. And honestly, teenagers staying awake till late are things that used to happen even before the phones came up and before they were staying, looking at their phones.
1: It's annoying. I can't find it again, but I did see a headline from about the 1920s saying that there's a study in the New England Journal saying that children reading books at night was damaging their mental health. Poor
0: Well,
1: kids, they're always doing something wrong.
0: yeah, well, I think that it's so natural, especially for teenagers, to tend to be more delayed, and they will find something to do

0: except falling asleep, right? And I think the phones end up being a great sort of excuse to explain something that it's a physiological mechanism that happens with teenagers.
1: In a sense, the phones here are the symptom rather than the cause, probably.
0: Correct, correct. They're sort of like they got the fault for something that it's physiologically known.
1: Mariana Figueroa, that's been an absolutely fascinating conversation. Thanks so much for joining us on Big Picture Science.
0: Thank you so much for having me.
2: Mariana Figueroa is a professor and director at the Mount Sinai Lighting Health Research Center in New York. Well, Roland, that brings us to the big picture perspective in the show. Can you shine some light on what we've learned about blue light and the role of natural light on our biological clocks and on our health?
1: Well, I'll say it's only reflected light, but reflecting on what Mariana just said, yeah, the light from your tiny little device compared to the brightness of the daylight sun, I can see that they're just chalk and cheese, or I don't know, whale and minnow or something.
2: I'm sorry.
1: Well,
2: What?
1: why would your eye be sensitive to the tiny amount of blue light from your phone at night when it's actually set up to capture the warmth of the brilliance of the sun? I think that's the
2: Okay, what's
1: point.
2: interesting here is you're sounding certain about the latest science
1: I'm quite convinced.
2: when earlier in the show you were talking about how you thought it seemed very natural and logical that this blue light coming from our phones would affect our biology, and now you're saying it seems very logical that it would not affect
1: Well,
2: our.
1: it's that thing, a little knowledge can be a bit dangerous. I think it's the point of skeptic check is to go back and re-examine those presumptions that you have. So, because, yeah, I've been lazy. I just went along with it.

0: We are bright-eyed and bushy-tailed about the talents of senior producers Seth Shostak, Gary Niederhoff, assistant producers Shannon Rose-Geary and Brian Edwards, and contributors Sikon Akbon and Roland Pease. I'm the executive producer of Big Picture Science, Molly Bentley. Also, a big thanks to our listeners and our Patreon supporters. The original music in the show is by Dewey DeLay and June Miyake. And this episode of Big Picture Science that considers what's keeping us awake at night is called Skeptic Check Blue Light Special.
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2: How space weather can make it rain or not. 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I'm Jamie Sudler.
3: I'm Franny Halperin, and it's This Week in Water.
2: Western Europe has been experiencing a heat wave so widespread and severe, it is the worst ever, and human-caused climate change is to blame, according to experts.
3: A heat dome, an area of high pressure that traps heat and humidity, has parked over the region for days like a lid on a pot, leading to temperatures higher than average across southern England, France, Germany, Italy, and Spain. As the heat wave spreads east, Poland, the Czech Republic, and Slovakia are bracing for record temperatures.
2: In France, the average day and night temperatures across dozens of places hit 86 degrees Fahrenheit, the highest since records began about 80 years ago. At the end of last week, no fewer than 40 people in France had drowned, many of them trying to cool off in rivers and canals in risky places, or not knowing how to swim. People are using chalk to cover their windows to let in some light but reflect the heat.
3: In the UK, people were checking into hotels with air conditioning, and searches for accommodations with AC had tripled since the first of the month, especially for parents with newborn babies looking for cool rooms. In London, ironically, several Climate Action Week events had to be canceled because of extreme heat.
2: Germany recorded its highest temperature ever at nearly 107 degrees Fahrenheit. 11 highways were affected, including the country's famed Autobahn, which buckled open in two places. Railroads told people not to take non-essential trips because the heat was severely affecting infrastructure.
3: A report out last week, focused on Europe, shows that human-caused climate change is making days and nights hotter. The World Weather Attribution Organization concludes that temperatures reached in Western Europe would have been virtually impossible 50 years ago.
2: The team of international scientists who analyze how extreme weather is affected by global warming report that a similar June heat wave 50 years ago would have been almost 6.5 degrees Fahrenheit cooler, and had one occurred in 2003, it would have been 3.6 degrees cooler.
3: They add that we are reaching the extent of our ability to cope with increasing extreme heat, and that events occurring in Europe are tens to hundreds of times more likely to happen since the early 2000s. The organization stresses that a rapid phase-out of fossil fuels is critical to avoiding higher temperatures and their consequences.
2: Meanwhile, in the U.S., just ahead of the July 4th holiday, a heat dome is likely to develop over a large part of the country, from Minneapolis to Atlanta. Temperatures will range in the 90s to low 100s with high humidity, according to NOAA.
3: Everybody talks about the weather, but nobody does anything about it. That famous quote, mistakenly attributed to Mark Twain, may have new meaning for a type of weather that has many scientists concerned, so-called space weather.
2: Space weather is driven by giant explosions on the sun called solar flares, which can block radio communications here on Earth and fry satellite electronics.
3: Space weather is also generated by geomagnetic storms caused by variations in solar winds, which can interrupt GPS signals and spark surges that overload power grids. The sun is currently at the peak of an 11-year cycle, and activity is at its highest.
2: The threat posed by space weather is the subject of much international research and ongoing U.S. legislation. In 2020, the Space Weather Bill was signed into law, which directs several government agencies, including NOAA and NASA, to collaborate on mitigating space weather hazards. A House committee will address the topic on July 1st.
3: Meanwhile, new research from the University of New Hampshire found that solar and geomagnetic storms, which typically last for around a day, can exert profound and immediate impacts on Earth's weather.
2: Lead author Jakom Rieder found that geomagnetic storms significantly influence atmospheric pressure, temperature, and precipitation.
3: In the hours and days following a solar storm, he says that parts of North America can see sharp changes in weather, and the more powerful the solar storm, the more dramatic the shift.
2: The study combined 67 years of hourly data capturing the intensity of geomagnetic storms over North America, as well as hourly atmospheric data during the same period.
3: In the study, readers saw surprising patterns. Regions like Canada's Hudson Bay and the Rocky Mountains in the western U.S. showed notable drops in rainfall and snowfall following solar storms. Even more intriguing, large solar storms that strike in the summer or winter appear more likely to suppress precipitation than those occurring in spring or fall.
2: Rieder suspects that's because electromagnetic radiation from the solar flares penetrate through the Earth's lower atmosphere by way of the polar vortex, the large area of low pressure and cold temperature at the poles.
3: While this research won't change the daily weather forecast just yet, Rieder says the sun's activity should be factored into climate models to sharpen long-term projections. That way we might be able to heed that famous witticism about the weather and actually do something about it.
2: That's it for This Week in Water. Thanks for listening, and we'll see you next time.
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7: Hey, it's Nadine with Ventura Vibe. 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
9: 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We are here on the Done Create edition of Done del Mundo, with discovery and development in sounds and mood and theme and music from women worldwide in our weekly showcase of global music by women. 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We start things off with music from Perpeuna Ensemble from Kedoy, which means weaving. Two from them with origins from Spain and Belarus. They're a 5-member contemporary folk women's ensemble from Berlin, bringing traditional polyphonic songs from Greece, the Balkans, and the Mediterranean. This refers to rainmaking, the rainmaking ritual, with women singing and dancing in villages to make it rain and essentially create. So that starts things off, and we'll follow that up with another all-women's vocal ensemble in the Dawne Create edition of Dawne del Mundo. Global music by women, the musical women of the world. Enjoy!

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I'm your host, DJ Madam B. And we started things off with Perperuna Ensemble off of Kidoy, or Weaving. Then we heard two from Kitka, from Kolo, and they are an all-women's vocal ensemble focused and expanding on women's vocal traditions. And technically, the album Kolo, it's a Proto-Balto-Slavic word, meaning circle, wheel, and a spiraling communal line dance, a cycle of creation, growth, destruction, and renewal. So two from that, and then we transitioned to music from Rena Jones from her album Love Letters. She plays violin, cello, and synthesizers and immerses her music in the imagery of nature and philosophy. So that is where we've landed next, again on the Dawn A Create edition of Dawn A Del Mundo with yours truly, DJ Madam B.

Welcome back as we get around the bend of the Done Create edition of Done del Mundo, with discovery and development and sounds and mood and theme in music from women worldwide in our weekly showcase of global music by women. This has been Emerging Arts Production, with more info at emergingarts.org. We started the past set off with music from Rena Jones from her album Love Letters. We heard Layer by Layer and Folding Grace into Empty Spaces. Then two from Zana off of her album Hey Flexo, that's on Zana Sound and also through Brazil Calling. She's a Brazilian singer, songwriter, and producer, taking the everyday pulse of Rio de Janeiro to more expansive cosmic perspectives, and it includes an orchestra of 22 women involved. Then we heard music from Akaye with Ida and Mary Haney leading there from their release Polun Kiraya, that is self-released. Then we close things out with music from acclaimed Kayagam player and composer from Korea, Pak Yejung, on the label Gogium. The name of the album is Time Lapse, and it records specific sense of time through music, defined by lingering resonance, vibration, and decay of each note. It certainly is a unique modern sensibility brought into sharp focus with Fog on the Bridge and High Synth. And that closes things out with those two, again on the Done Create edition of Done del Mundo with me, DJ Madam B. Thanks to all the fabulous women around the world who have contributed their music to this edition of the program, and to you for listening and supporting their music.

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2: You're listening to KPBQ LP Ventura, broadcasting at 104.1 FM. I'm your host, Alyssa, and welcome back to Forbidden Zone for the last time ever. Very sadly, this is my last time in the studio recording. You know, this is a week before you're hearing it, so I'll already be in Washington, and I'm so excited, but I am a little sad today just because I won't get to talk to you guys anymore, at least for the time being. Maybe sometime I'll have a show up in Washington to hear me on the local Ventura radio waves, and it's really sad, but today's going to be a really fun episode. The playlist is really interesting. It has a lot of different songs, but that is because I'm doing a dedication episode. Throughout my career here on the radio, I haven't really done a lot of dedications to other people than, or I haven't really done dedications to a lot of people other than like Bruce and Lily and like, I guess, Julian and stuff, but I wanted to kind of broaden that today and do a lot of dedications for people I love or places that I love in Ventura. And yeah, I just wanted to kind of let this last episode be a love letter to the place that I've grown up for so long and I've loved for so long. And that is the inspiration for today's episode. There's going to be a bunch of songs. I'm going to talk in between them, so it's going to be a lot of talking, a good amount of songs, and I hope you enjoy it so much because that's the point of this show. Anyways, all right. To start our episode off today, this one is for my beautiful and amazing mother, and I'll talk a little bit more about it after. So starting off, we have a song by Janet Jackson.

All right, you just heard Together Again by the lovely Janet Jackson. My mom has always been a Janet Jackson fan since, God, the day I was born. And I think that one's one that even though even though a lot of her songs are love songs, that one I think could be used in a different context. In this context of me and my mom will always be together again, and I want my mom to know that I will always feel her love no matter where I am in the world, and we'll always be together again. Okay. I'm really trying not to get emotional on air today, but it's gonna happen. I don't know. I'm kind of feeling like a crybaby. So, anyways, now that you heard one from my mom, of course, I have to have one for my dad. And this one coming up kind of just reminds me of a great summer that I spent with him when I was still in high school. And I had the most fun that week that I spent there. And so, next up, we have one by the 80s hair metal band, Rat.

variety. If you haven't assumed already, that was Lay It Down by Rat, and that one goes out to my dad. Just a lot of 80s hair metal makes me think of him. Also K-pop, but I wasn't feeling like playing too much K-pop. When I was in middle school, I was a huge BTS fan. I really liked a lot of K-pop. And my dad got into it too, and it was really funny. We could like share song recommendations, and he was like my K-pop buddy. So I will always, always, always remember that. Kind of think back fondly and remember my dad when I'm listening to some K-pop. But this next one is going to be for my grandpa. Hi, Pops. I hope you're listening to this. I will definitely tell you to listen to it. But anyways, this one is a song I think needs no introduction, and I think he will get a good laugh out of it. This song coming up is by the great Jerry Lee Lewis.

That there was Great Balls of Fire by Jerry Lee Lewis. Me and my pups have, honestly, a really great relationship, and I hope it continues to stay that way forever and ever and ever. And that is just one song that reminds me of him. We both really like Top Gun. My grandpa was in the Navy, and so we bonded over that. And honestly, that is really good propaganda. I think I've said it in a past episode, but God, that movie made me want to join the Navy, and it's really bad. But anyways. Next up, we are going to have a song that's been around since I was probably about 6 or 7 and reminds me a lot of my Uncle MJ. So this one goes out to him.

0: concrete nearly broken. You were bleeding all over the place, and I rushed you out from the hospital. You remember that?
1: Yes, I do.
0: Well, there's something I never told you about that night.
1: What did you tell me?
0: While you were sitting in the back seat smoking a cigarette you thought was going to be your last, I was falling.

that there was Home by Edward Sharpe and the Magnetic Zeros. That is a song that me and my uncle have kind of carried along with us as I've gotten older. And it just reminds me of good times of being a kid and kind of just exploring with him and all that good stuff. But now we're switching up and moving on from my family members, and we're moving on to my friends. So, first one is for you, Lily, who is also known as Jammin' with Lily or whatever you want to call her. But this is a song that the other day we were actually listening to a lot and reminds me of her, it reminds me of working with her, and it will just always have that connection in my brain. So this song is going to be by Fontaines D.C.

make and work of every step on the bridge. You say, I used to say we found each other, now I don't know where he is. You get that feel, make your spirit shine. I let a prize up at my ribcage like a crackhead at the blinds. It hurts, but come the down and I'll be scrap, yes, son. There is no life found on a failure, it ain't covered in the paper.

that there was Skinty Fia by Fontaines D.C., and that is just one that reminds me of Lily. We kind of share a lot of the same music taste, but I wanted to pick one where she showed it to me, and I'm not necessarily a really big fan of Fontaines D.C., but I do like that song. And I think a lot of it has to do with Lily herself. Anyways, this next one is for Lily, Livia, Addy, and Milana. And obviously, once you hear the first note, you're going to know. But this is a song by New Order.

that there was Blue Monday by New Order. And oh my gosh, I've been such a club kid. It's pretty much insane. I've gone to Blue Mondays like 3 times in the past week and one day. So it's a lot, but it was so much fun. And I saw a lot of people, got to people watch, got to dance, and that's my favorite thing. But I did get sick from it, so it's fine. It's whatever. It doesn't matter. I'm kind of dedicating this one to all my friends from middle school and their people that are surrounded with them that I've been hanging out with recently. You know, Corey, Aspen, Natalie, Connor, Julian, Jake, Aslan, you know, everybody. This is just a song that reminds me of the good old times. So next up, we have one by the Crawdads.

Alrighty, that one just reminds me of being in like freshman and sophomore year and going to a bunch of shows, and I eventually get in trouble, but little old me didn't know that until it happened. But anyways, this next one is a dedication to the Sunday crew at the Copper and, you know, the terrible, terrible days that we had, but still the fun that we had in between those terrible rushes. So this one is by America and George Martin.

Alrighty, that was A Horse with No Name by America and George Martin. And I don't really know why we picked that song, but it was just a funny one that played one day, and we were like, yeah, this is our song. So that's dedicated to you, Alexis and Alondra. But, anyways, these next three are going to be a dedication to future me. I think it's really important to kind of think about what you want to put out in the future and your vibes and all of that. And so these are going to be the songs that I'm dedicating to myself. You know, Alyssa, I hope you really prosper in the future and do your best and work as hard as you can and get everything that you want because I think you deserve it. And if you put in the work for it, then you absolutely do deserve it. So, next up, we have a song by The Cardigans, followed by two more. Alrighty, let's hear it.

Alrighty, those three were to future me. You just heard Celia Inside by the Cardigans, Delius by Kate Bush, and Gallery Piece by Eve Montreal. Now, this next one is for Bruce, and I don't think I need to explain. I've explained a million times before, but this is one that I just wanted to, send to him and be my final goodbye on the radio.

That there was Let's Stay Together by Al Green, and I think that song is pretty self-explanatory and why I'm dedicating it to Bruce. But anyways, I have one final song for you on this playlist, and this one is not necessarily dedicated to a singular person or a singular place, but honestly, everyone I know in general and everyone I love and I talk to and I interact with on the daily, and especially with a lot of people and honestly, places in Ventura, this is something that, or this is a message that I want to send to you. So, without further ado, this one is by Marvin Gaye and Tammy Terrell.

0: people here in Ventura and places here in Ventura, I want you to know that there's no mountain high enough to stop me from coming back here and visiting all of you and seeing all of you and kind of living in Ventura. I don't know. A lot of people think me moving away might be forever, but I don't know. I don't know what the future holds, and we will see, but I will always come back here. I love this place like I love no other place on this planet, and it will always stay that way, and I hope you guys know that. Now, sadly, that marks the end of our episode here today. I had a lot of fun thinking of these songs and dedicating them to the people that I love, and I hope you had a lot of fun listening, and I hope people that I'm dedicating this to, you are listening as well. And just know that you can always reach out to me and text me and call me and do whatever, and I would love for a lot of you to visit me. So, without further ado, you are listening to KPPQ LP Ventura Broadcasting at 104.1 FM. I'm your host, Alyssa. 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For the next little bit, my show will be rerunning on the air. So if you do hear an episode, just know that it's an older one and not a newer one. But anyways, I wish Caps the greatest of luck, and I want everybody to come and be a radio host as well. So if you do want to kind of fill my spot in this studio, you could always email radio@capsmedia.org or go to www.capsmedia.org and you can go to the information page and get some training info there. But anyways, I hope you enjoyed this episode. I had so much fun making it for you just once again. And to Ventura, I wish you my best and I can't wait to come back. Anyways, my name is Alyssa. You're listening to Forbidden Zone for the last time. And all I have now to say is goodbye.
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2: It's rattlesnake season. Many local parks and open spaces, including Arroyo Verde Park, are home to the Southern Pacific rattlesnake. Rattlesnakes are the only dangerously venomous native snakes in California. A rattlesnake will not strike unless startled or threatened. Remember, rattlesnake bites are rarely fatal. However, if bitten, seek medical attention immediately. Keep the victim calm and inactive to minimize circulation of blood. If possible, allow the bitten limb to rest at a level lower than the person's heart. Do not apply a tourniquet. Do not cut or incise the bite site. If you see a rattlesnake on the trail, slowly move away from the animal and give it room to leave the area. If given the opportunity, rattlesnakes will usually move away from humans. If you see a rattlesnake in a location such as the barbecue, picnic areas, or bathrooms, notify City Parks Division 805-652-4550 or Ventura County Animal Services at 805-388-4341. The snake can be relocated to an area away from human activity. Do not kill rattlesnakes. They are an important link in the environment and beneficial to maintaining a balance in the rodent population. Other harmless snakes also reside in the parks, such as gopher snakes and racers. They are often misidentified as rattlesnakes. Unlike non-venomous native California snakes, rattlesnakes have a triangular-shaped head that is larger than the neck. Rattlesnakes also have a thick body and a blunt tail with usually one or more rattles. To learn more about rattlesnakes, go to wildlife.ca.gov. Keep an eye out and be safe. This is a rebroadcast of Earth on Fire, recorded in 2025.
3: 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You can learn more at earthonfirepod.com. On to the show! But first, I wanted to share some mountain quail calls I recorded up at Rose Valley in Ojai. I hope you're able to take some time to appreciate nature today.

0: Today we will have Salvador Tumamite Ambriz, who is part of the Barbareño Ventureño Band of Mission Indians, the southernmost Chumash group out of Chumash Country, which consists of three other Chumashan tribes. Sal is the youngest elected tribal leader in BVBMI's history. He serves as the secretary to the tribe and hopes to inspire other young people to take initiative in their respective communities. He will be talking about the complexities and intersections of oppression and federal recognition, land back, and rematriation. Welcome to the show.
1: Hello, thanks for having me. Good to be here.
0: You are listening to Earth on Fire on KPBQ LP 104.1. This is Dom Matterall interviewing Salvador Tumamite Ambriz. To start out, what are your pronouns?
1: I go by he, him, his. Yeah, thank you.
0: What do you do in life and for work?
1: So in life, I like to volunteer my time and work with Native peoples as well as peoples in my community wherever I can. For work, I'm what is called a tribal monitor or a cultural resource monitor. I go out into the construction sites or archaeological digs and I watch for any archaeological remains, artifacts, things of people I've left behind. And that's what I do for work.
0: Thank you. Mm-hmm. Do you have any new hobbies?
1: Yeah, I have recently, well, not recently, but for a while now, we've been building myself as well as my tribal members in the BVBMI and the Fernandinho Tatavion Band of Mission Indians have been meeting in Ventura and building a couple traditional tamales. And so that's essentially woodworking in a nutshell. And we have been gracefully given a parking lot by Patagonia and a storage container and, you know, support from Patagonia to build a whole canoe for about 6 to 8 people in the best way we can with a lot of help from our good friend Peter Hallworth, who has been building tamales for, I would say, and I'm sorry, Peter, if I misquote you, for the last 30 years. And so it's been a really big effort. Lots of different hands on the tamale. We would like to continue it. We've moved a few times, so that I don't have a permanent address for you to send people to. And there's no website that we're working out of, but if you were to go to bvbmi.com and go into the contact page where you can send questions to myself and the tribal council, you would be able to ask, hey, where's the tamale building? I'll send you out to... It's every Saturday morning. And eventually we'd like to be out in the water and go up and down the coast and make good relations with our neighbors to the north and the south and maybe even cross the channel in a traditional boat. That's something that we would like to do. And apart with that, I guess paddling is the other hobby I recently undertook. I've started kayaking for the first time on the sea whenever I can. And it's a lot of our upper body. Just not too bad. I'm not a runner or a sprinter, so this is right up my alley.
0: And what kind of wood are the tamales made out of?
1: So we're working with redwood. Redwood would be the traditional wood of the tamale. And you might be asking yourself, why the heck are they using redwood? That wood is not found anywhere in Southern California. And let me blow your mind for a second. The traditional word for Santa Rosa is Wima, W-I-M-A. That meant redwood in our Santa Rosa language. The coastal redwood would wash down from up north all the way to the southern or to the northern Channel Islands, and our people would take it off the shore and then work the planks and create a tamale from that. And it's an extremely buoyant wood, and we have a good number of paddlers who are very eager, a number of first-timers, and it would be the first two tamales to be built in Ventura County in recorded history. I don't think there's been any built in Ventura County for a long time. No.
0: Well, congrats.
1: Thank you. It's still a work in progress.
0: That's intense.
1: Yeah, I'm looking forward to it.
0: And a question I ask everyone who comes on the program, how do you find an accurate article? It can be a scientific article, it can be about the news, but where would you recommend people look for information?
1: So one big source of information that's been pretty consistent throughout our kind of recorded history are, sources found on the museum website, Santa Barbara Museum of Natural History. Any individuals that really have studied underneath our people, like John Johnson is one source we always go back to pretty frequently. Travis Hudson, Thomas Blackburn, those are all figures in our history that I've used as resources and have looked through their papers and works extensively in my studies in university.
0: Thank you for that.
1: And that's a good point to bring up too, because at times I feel like reporting, and that's just the kind of nature of modern day journalism and reporting, is that it's very abrupt to kind of chase an article rather than, fact check and source check more than anything nowadays. And I can refer to a few different instances, but we'll leave it at that.
0: Absolutely. And that's why I asked the question, is because, like, where are we getting information?
1: Right.
0: How do
1: It's
0: we do it?
1: great. It's great to source where you get, your knowledge from, because much of it can be traced back, and much of it, should be, for future usage.
0: Absolutely. So, what is the history of the Barbareño Ventureño Band of Mission Indians?
1: So it started out as a few families getting together on occasion, and this is much before my time, so I'm just piecing it together from what I've been told from other people who are older than me within the tribe. But it was an alternative to another group called the Quabahai Coastal Band of, I think, Chumash Indians, what they call themselves. A few people had splintered off from that group, who some now are within the BVBMI and our sister tribe, the Barbareño Band of Chumash Indians. But they were seeking further recognition and a more cohesive group. As it stands now, the Coastal Band has a spotty membership, which is why they're not recognized by the other three Chumashan tribes, that being the San Ynez tribe, the Yaktichu Yaktichini, or Northern Chumash tribe, the Barbareño Band of Chumash Indians, and then my tribe, the Barbareño Ventureño Band of Mission Indians.
0: And you mentioned this in the last question, but what does federal recognition mean, and what are some complexities that come along with that?
1: So, federal recognition means that the federal government recognizes you as a sovereign nation and respects your rights as such. It curtails that you have a prolonged interaction with the United States government, that you have your collection of people that have been in that area for much, much, much before the 1900s, a recorded history, written history, and it also requires that the government. I listed pretty much the main factors of federal recognition, actually. And it means a lot to our people, being that they get benefits, they get their own land eventually. The government will help kind of seek a reservation. And it also, has some power within lobbying and within your rights as native peoples when it comes to things like repatriation, which is a big factor nowadays with recent laws going into NAGPRA, the Native American Graves and Protections and Repatriations Act, that requires that the institutions that once held, whether it was remains, human remains, or artifacts, things of our culture, to give them back to the tribe. As it sits now, the federally recognized tribes have more lenience, have more leaning power, have more kind of a push when it comes to the government, and has more agency when it comes to taking back our artifacts and our remains. So not having recognition is pretty substantial for especially, our people who want to kind of take our things and do what we feel is right.
0: And what does land back mean for you?
1: So land back is pretty close to rematriation in it that our people return to the land in a permanent fashion to where we have economic stability, where we can maintain our culture and practices onward which we came from, And it means that we, literally have land back. It's a lot than what is kind of on surface level. If the land cannot be given back, it's just of maintaining a permanent presence as a peoples within institutions that we were formerly once not able to be involved with or interact with. There are many facets of land back, but to me, this is what it looks like.
0: Thank you for sharing. I know it's everyone has their own take.
1: Sure. Yeah. And it has its own complexities too. I mean, you have to, as a tribal politician, you have to, in a way, walk with people in a good way alongside them for them to understand what we're kind of asking of, people. We have a different worldview. We have a different kind of way of interacting with our space and how we see things, especially when it comes to things like as simple as renaming a place. You have to understand where our culture comes from and how our people would have seen the territories or the landmarks or whatever you want to rename, for instance, to understand where you might want to lean to in terms of, making that place a new name. And that's just one simple aspect of, working with someone and in a small part land back and yeah.
0: Yeah, absolutely. What is the importance of maintaining the Chumash language?
1: Much of our language is recorded and documented and put together by an individual named Timothy Henry Rodriguez. And the importance is not maintaining, but speaking. Our language will go to sleep. It won't die. It will never die. We have it recorded. We have voice recordings. We have some fluent speakers, but it will never die. It will just go to sleep. And in maintaining the language, it just means that we're going to speak it frequently. We're going to learn its linguistics after we get a good conversational group and base going. And then we'll start picking it apart, adding new concepts to our language, and then creating new words where it needs fit. Maintaining our language is important because it gives you introspective into our culture that you won't get with the English language. There are some concepts and some worldviews within our language that give you a window of what people would have thought way back when the language was spoken and when our world was seen in a different way than it is now. For instance, the word for pelican is hou, HEW. Now the word for a flying fish is tsenhes e hou, which tsenhes is our word for spirit. So in English, it directly translates to the spirit of the pelican. It's just something, a little small thing to see our kind of worldview into how we may have saw the transition of death of a pelican and the rebirth potentially of, a flying fish, seeing that the spirit of it. I don't know, just a thought.
0: I love that. What's the best way for community members who aren't Chumash to learn about Chumash culture and language?
1: That is a great question. There are a lot of, well, as of recently, there have been a good amount of people, Chumash speakers, coming out and, really expressing their culture. And that's a good way to connect. There's ready available speakers coming out in the Chumash Oak Ridge Museum. They have speakers pretty much every month coming out to give you small pieces and bits of our culture. That in itself is very, very, very, very, very great for our culture. It's very great for visibility. Supporting your people, your native peoples in the area, supporting us in any kind of advocacy that we may need at the city level is pretty base. If someone wants to rename something, oh, I know there's a Chumash tribe in the area. Let's, get a hold of them. This is their website. That's a great, great way to get us, a foothold within supporting us. Get us a good way about that. And really just advocating for indigenous knowledge, asking institutions, your instructors, hey, who are the original peoples here? Asking institutions, hey, why don't we have any kind of knowledge for these people, when it comes to like Native American Heritage Month, or if you're in university, say, hey, is there any Chumash classes or any Chumash speakers we can get out here? We're very curious about that. If you have curiosity, speak up. For myself, I'd like to make myself available to people. I always tell people if you have any questions, then let me know. Most of my people in our tribe are very open. We love to talk about our culture. It's something we like to be proud of. But no, just ask questions is the biggest thing, as for advocacy for us.
0: Thank you for sharing, because I'm sure a lot of folks out there want to be a part of this learning process and learning about the land and the history and the people. And I think sometimes folks might not want to reach out directly because,
1: it's very, at the moment, you know, and it's just the way it has been for a while with advocacy, and it's been very transactional. People have been just asking us for, like, land acknowledgements, but in reality, land acknowledgement will signal, it is virtue signaling for one, but it means something deeper than what is on surface level. It means that the tribe and this person asking for land acknowledgement has built a relationship to where the tribe advocates for this group asking for land acknowledgement, and then vice versa. And we want, you know, something more substantial, especially if you're going to ask something like that of us. You know, it's almost akin to asking for a blessing on your land. That's what I see it as nowadays.
0: And what indigenous modes and models of learning do you use in your interactions with the natural world?
1: So I am personally, I'm not very in touch with the natural world as much as I would like to be. In the ways that I do interact with the world around me, I like to go, you know, to the island and sit in silence and really absorb the world around me and, you know, sit and let the wind go through my hair, speak to the world in its language that it knows, speak in our language. I like to look at objects and try to see if I remember their names. And I like to talk to, you know, the wind in the language. That's kind of what I do in a way. And it's just good practice for my language. And I don't know, I think in a way, just it's more humbling for me. And in my advocacy, I like to, for the world around me, for Hutash, for Mother Earth, I do advocate for my people on an environmental level. I'll attend. I have been attending consistently for the last few years the meetings about the Chumash Heritage Sanctuary, which we didn't choose the name, but we would be okay with changing it, just throwing it out there, because that sanctuary does venture into Selenian land, and to be respectful of those people. But that's just a small aspect of what I do.
0: Thank you.
1: Mm-hmm.
0: And what's your favorite way to appreciate nature?
1: I just love to walk out into nature and sit under the stars and reflect on the time that everything around us in nature has been around for years and years and years, much before ourselves. I like to go to the river, the Ventura River, and sit and remember that my great-great-great and great-great-grandfather have worked that land and have maintained relationship with that land, and as I do now, being out there and appreciating it out there. So that's what I do.
0: That's beautiful.
1: Mm-hmm.
0: You are listening to Earth on Fire on KPPQ LP 104.1 FM. This is your host, Dawn Matterill, interviewing Salvador Tumamite Ambriz. We are moving into the vibe check, and then we will head into Conservation Corner. Do you have an organization that you'd like to amplify and give a little shout out to?
1: Sure. This organization is one I've co-founded with another person, an elder. It is the Lulapin Chumash Foundation, Lulapin Chumash Foundation. It's an alternative to what is out there currently, but it's not a tribal group. It's just a big tent nonprofit, and we seek to work well with other Chumash tribes as well as other native peoples around our areas and outside of, you know, California, Southern California area, and maintain a strong kind of familial relationship with our peoples, you know, outside of Chumash country. So with the Lulapin Chumash Foundation, our work that we do out there is, as of right now, as of recent, we've been taking people out to the island, Santa Cruz Island, sometimes Santa Barbara Island, and not Anacapa Island or San Miguel, because it's a pretty small island. Anacapa is home of the seagulls and pelicans, and so they're not very friendly to people coming in sometimes during their season. But on Santa Cruz Island, mainly where we have been, is we prioritize Chumash people to go out there and visit their homelands and to be on their homeland again, as well as other native peoples and allies in the community help support us in volunteer work out on the island as well. Where we'll have cultural events, not cultural events, but cultural activities like craft making. We had craft making out there a few times where we would make necklaces, or we had brought out walnuts and was creating the traditional walnut game pieces. That's a fun one too. We'd love to get into spearfishing. We've looked into junior angler national park fishing grants because part of the island is protected, some part of the island is not. And so going out there and fishing in our traditional ways is another aspect in which we want to explore. And for some people who volunteer or take part in our trips, it may be the only time to get out to the island. So we'd like to pay for our Chumash peoples to get out there. You know, some of these people live as far as Sacramento or as far out as San Diego, hours away from our homeland. And so we'd love to see those people out there to be an experience that. And for a family, Barbarino family, we had the rare opportunity to go and take them onto their home island. And just by chance, they were able to take a truck all the way to the end of Santa Rosa Island and see their traditional village, which may or may not be the only time they'll ever see in their life, because much of Santa Rosa is, you know, hard to access. They need those trucks, they need those vehicles for emergencies, and it's, to be honest, you know, it's a very vast island with, you know, small, narrow roads.
0: And what other work do you do other than island trips?
1: So we have also a language program at Ulupi, where we teach beginners and maintain our speaking community. We receive funding to do that. And in the near future, we're going to host cultural slash language camps out of Ulupi on the mainland, because the logistics around having people on the island for a week can be a little difficult, because we have to boat in all of our own supplies. So we want to host a cultural camp on the mainland to where we can really indulge in our language and really get a grasp of, if you're a new speaker, you know, really teach it in depth every single day for a week, just immerse in the language where you just hear it and speak it constantly. Or if you're a continuing speaker, really get your feet underneath you and just hear your language all day for a week. So that's something that we're going to explore soon.
0: And what does the future hold for your organization?
1: Oh, the future, as I just said, is real bright. We want to really get into working with the youth as an alternative to, you know, much of the kind of structuralized, American Indian education that, you know, exists now. To my understanding, it kind of flip-flopped between, you know, Federic tribe able to get in there, non-Federic tribes able to get in there, and then what you learn can be a little different from what, you know, getting immersed into, say, the archival notes. Learning from someone who's taken that apart, you know, for years, and then getting the substantial information from that about your ancestors or about the language. A really Chumash-focused cultural slash language experience is something that we want to explore during the summertime when there isn't school, you know, when away when your mind really wanders and you have time.
0: And how can community members support the work that you're doing?
1: So we have a contact me page on our website, lulapin.org, LULAPIN.ORG. And we really want volunteers, you know, potential volunteers to come out. If you have knowledge on geology, any of the ologies about the island or about the mainland, we want to know from you. We want to hear from you. We want to record your voice. We want your information. We're going to cite you. We want to hear what you know and then learn that ourselves so we can better teach our people. Because not all of us have degrees in geology, geography, and any of the hard sciences, any of the STEM sciences that we would like to know about the island. I personally have a degree, bachelor's degree in history, so learning about some of the conservationist work on the island is something we want to capture. We want to know that. We want to have other people learn from you. And we want to teach other people ourselves on the island trips where we don't have access to your information to better grasp and give our people a better window onto how modern conservation is happening on our homelands, and potentially have an avenue to get involved, get our people in some of the hard sciences and our people into institutions to where they can pursue what our people have been doing for thousands of years as a profession to maintain a permanent presence.
0: Thank you for sharing everything. And the website will be linked on the website, earthonfirepod.com. If you want to learn more, I would recommend checking it out,
1: yeah,
0: volunteering.
1: Please do. Please reach out with any questions. I'm happy to speak to people. I don't mind at all. And I'm an open book. If you have any questions, I'll be happy to try to answer. If I don't know, I'll tell you. I don't know. I won't try to talk to you and, you know, try to pull your leg on something. And if I feel uncomfortable with the question, no offense taken. All of us are new to each other. It's all of our first time on Earth. And it's not very common that, you know, Native peoples are open and, you know, willing to answer some of these hard questions or some questions that someone may not know anything about. So I give everyone, you know, the benefit of the doubt and give everyone grace when it comes to their curiosities. So about the history of the tribe, I'd like to get into, like, the concept around Chumash. Our name Chumash is kind of a misnomer. It's mislabeled. The Chumash people were those on the island. And so when the island peoples were taken from the island, the Spanish kind of just slapped the label onto all of us and called all of us Chumash, even though we weren't. So, yeah, that's one thing I like to tell people. A lot of our identifying features for our people that now we call ourselves the Chumash would have been out of our village. It would have been Alap, you know, wherever village you're from. And so that's something I like to tell people, kind of like breaking their concepts around what they know around actually our people. It's kind of like it's not actually accurate. And that's something that you wouldn't know if you don't know the language.
0: And what's one piece of advice that you'd give to someone trying to get involved in the work that you do?
1: So advocacy and tribal politics is not an easy route. And I will tell you that beyond everything that I know. It's one that, if done without care, you will burn bridges, you will destroy relationships, you will find yourself very alone, you'll fight yourself. And I like to tell people to take a step back and really listen before you jump into the deep end. I was told that myself, to, you know, give yourself time and really look and create your own perspective on what you see and how you want to shape the world around you. And I would say the same to other people. And then the other part of that is it will be hard. Things will get frustrating. You know, you will try to advocate for your people in a good way. And some of the people you try to advocate for will, you know, quash your aspirations. They will step on you a bit. And that's not out of malice. It's just out of, you know, potential ignorance or just not knowing what they're doing as well. So you have to give grace as well. And you have to be tenacious. You have to really, really have thick skin and be ready for any kind of anything that may happen, you know, because the worst blows you'll take in tribal advocacy aren't from outside organizations like the federal government or the state government or any kind of nonprofit entities or any kind of environmental entities that, you know, may draft something wrong or just ignore your tribal peoples, but it will come from within. That's one thing I tell people all the time who want to be a tribal advocate, who want to get into this kind of work, because it is work. I'm not paid for my tribal advocacy, and I will, you know, keep doing it until I feel like I cannot anymore, and what that might look like, you know, I don't know. But I will sacrifice much for the betterment of my people.
0: And finally, what gives you hope in the face of climate change?
1: I'll tell you what, not much gives me a lot of hope in the face of climate change. As long as this country is maintained by essential companies that lobby and give exorbitant amounts of money to the biggest bidders in politics to pass legislation in order to destroy the earth further, I don't have much hope. What I have hope in is the people, the small people who do go out and make change, like at Standing Rock and many other protests. People out in Santa Barbara for that pipeline. That was a recent one that I really, got a lot of hope from, and I do support those people, and it's a very grim window to look out of with climate change. And one thing I like to think about that I was told is that our people of Earth, not indigenous people, the people of Earth are in such a race to get to Mars, to get through space, like they don't want to stay. They're treating the Earth like they're not staying, like they're gonna leave, and I think that's a shame. And so that's my hope, is that within the little guy, the small peoples that go out and fight for what they believe in.
0: Absolutely. And for folks who might not know, Standing Rock, Oak Flat, there are a lot of different examples of Native people and then also communities around them showing up for the environment, fighting against different corporations that are mining, building pipelines, destroying the land in different ways.
1: Correct. And the Sable pipeline is the one in Santa Barbara I was thinking of. That's the most recent one, like, off the top of my memory.
0: So, if you are looking for ways to get involved, that might be a good place to start, is to look up where the closest pipeline is near you, because we know it's not good. We know oil and gas are poisoning the people and poisoning the land. So, and we are headed into the conservation corner. We'll be talking about rematriation. So, to start out, what is rematriation?
1: So rematriation is building a relationship back to the land on an almost spiritual level with the people. That's putting the indigenous people back onto the land in a good way and creating a bond between yourself and the land. Now that's different from repatriation. Repatriation is the return of our artifacts and objects and our ancestors.
0: And how are rematriation and repatriation different from reparations?
1: So reparations are usually given within, monies, sometimes land, and that's to repair a wrongdoing by the United States government or by any state entity. Repatriation is the return of things to the troubled peoples by institution, sometimes by a government entity. And the rematriation is the return of people to their homelands. That's the difference between the three. With rematriation, it's in Southern California, I would say, a very difficult process. Much of my relatives, Chumash and relatives within my tribe, do not live in the county. Much of our people live outside of Ventura County. It's extremely expensive to live here. A lot of our people also, ancestors, great grandparents, grandparents, lived outside of the county following agriculture. That's what they knew whenever they were released from the mission. Bondage. And within LA County, the other natives out there, it's a daunting task for maturation. I see it almost the same up here in Ventura County, Santa Barbara County, parts of LA County, and parts of Kern County.
0: And how can the relationship between sacred land and indigenous people be restored?
1: The people need to be here. That's point blank flat answer. The indigenous people need to be returned to the land. And what that looks like can be in many different ways. For some tribes, they have the infrastructure, the manpower to maintain swaths of land to then return the people back to it. Some tribes do not. Some tribes need a leg up when it comes to building an economic infrastructure for their people to return back and still, maintain themselves, whether it be living on the land under a rental or having a piece of land where you put a double wide on there, for instance. Just two instances of just returning to the land. But people need to be there. The tribe needs to somehow figure out a way for economic sustainability for their people, and that itself is not easy. For my tribe, we need a lot of help with that. And many other tribes in the United States as well. We were disenfranchised from our land. We never ceded it. We never signed a treaty to lose it. And for many other tribes, it's the same story. And so that's the point blank answer for how maturation needs to be done and what that's going to look like. After that, we don't know. I don't know. It's something that, not many Southern California tribes have the experience with as of recent. The federal government failed to recognize our tribe. Only Chumash and tribe that's recognized is San Ynez. And there aren't very many reservations from San Ynez all the way down the Southern California coast, even on the coastline itself.
0: Definitely a difficult conversation when existing in, capitalism, post-colonization, existing in those government systems that have been the same since the
1: Right.
0: beginning.
1: Right. Much of our land that our traditional villages sit on also sit on top of multi-million dollar homes, multi-million dollar valued land. So it makes the challenge of rematriation land back daunting, to say the least. Ventura proper itself, where the mission sits, the village there is called Mizcanacan, just a little bit south of Shisholop. And those two villages, who were key villages within our tribe, sit on very expensive land. And that's just those two villages for starts. Malibu, that's Chumash land as well. I have lineage coming from that land.
0: And kind of in that process of rematriation, so step one, get the people on the land back. And then how can knowledge be passed down and archived for future generations who have achieved this goal? For folks who the land is back, the people are on the land, how are things being archived so that they know what to do?
1: So, as of now, the only loose archival work we have for any kind of advocacy and political action that our tribe takes is within our minutes that we take for our nonprofit. That in itself shows a record of any kind of legislation that we may pass within the tribal level or any kind of advocacy pursuits we take. In the future, what it can look like is, someone getting with a an elder, getting together and really just recording the story of how political advocacy was done on this level or how the cultural easing was done on this level here. That's one way we can do that. For much of our histories, it's recorded in that similar fashion. A lot of our ancestors were recorded by voice, thankfully, and some were written down, but that's one way I think that will be persistent. In our future is just speaking as we have oral history as we have for many, many thousands of years.
0: Absolutely. And kind of pivoting a little bit to talk about repatriation, which seems kind of to be the other side of this coin. What kind of like what does a typical day look like when you are going to a dig site?
1: Well, it depends on the sensitivity of the site. If the site is not a sensitive site, but we recommended that any kind of mitigation for potential cultural resources needed, then we'll do so, and we'll have mitigation there in the form of a monitor sometimes. But in the instance there is a monitor there, we watch any kind of movement of soils, and we're waiting and waiting, watching the soil change. Watching fill soil turn to native soil potentially. recognizing the landmarks around us. You know, if there's a river running through where they're digging, potentially there will be move dirt underneath, move native dirt that, you know, we have to account for now and expect some other things to come up on the ground. Potentially, hopefully not, but that's what that looks like. That's active mitigation. Repatriation is kind of like a remedy after. Repatriation is what happens after things have been found and have been cataloged and taken by the institutions, and oftentimes unjustly. And that just looks like an archaeologist back in the day before my job even existed, taking an artifact, say from the Channel Islands, and putting it into their institution to study, and, you know, unethically. And now the tribe wants that back, or the federal government says you need to give that back. That can be a double-edged sword sometimes, because some tribal groups don't have the capacity to receive large collections that some of these museums institutions have. Some of these Cal State institutions, University of California institutions, private institutions, private universities. And so that puts a burden on the tribal bureaucracy, and it can really hamper the tribe's, any tribe's progress, whether it be socially, politically, or economically, because they now have to focus on

0: Like if you know that there is a historic cultural artifact, what does it look like to repatriate that and to get that back?
1: So, if there are no contested claims on the object, which that's another thing, if the object's contested by another tribe in the area that thinks it's theirs, that's going to mediation between the two tribes. If there are no contesting claims to the object or artifact or remains, then you go to the museum, you receive the cataloged history of this object, you receive where it's found, and you maintain that you do your own kind of, depending on what you receive, procedural things with it. Say if you receive a funerary object, you need to, be careful with that. There are some energies attached to that, I believe, we believe. If it's something standard, like a pestle, then you would take that object and you would return it as close as possible to where it's found in a respectful manner. That's what we would like to, that's what I would like to see. Much of our people would like to see the same.
0: And are there any open practices with rematriation and repatriation, or is that all done internally, closed practices?
1: I don't know of any closed practices. I know of people sweat. People do sweat lodge and they get a close bond to the earth. I know people fast. I personally don't do either of those. Respectfully, I do respect those who do. It's a sacrifice that they do. I practice the language. It connects me to the land. I speak the words of our land. I also host people to go out to the Channel Islands. Host Chumash people, I prioritize Chumash people to go out there and to maintain themselves at least for a weekend at a time. To be on that land and to build a relationship with the land, the people who are there taking care of that land in a good way, the stewards out in the research station, the folks at TNC, the Nature Conservancy, who have a swath of that land, they allow us to go out there, as well as the UC Santa Barbara Reserve Research Station. And we do our research and we gather as much information to give our people who go out there with us a good history of what they are looking at, where they're standing. We show them where the village sites of different peoples are on the island, where our peoples were. We practice culture out there, we sing, and we build a relationship that way because it's not very often that our people get to experience, I would say, the intimacy of the island away from the national park side, the small sliver of like 15-20% of the island that is open to the public. And so I really enforce and encourage people to really soak that in and to really get a very to immerse themselves in that experience and to learn and to absorb as much as possible, because we do throw a lot of information at people at times when we do have a lot of knowledge to share, and that's one way that I personally, well, a couple of ways that I personally rematriate the land. I have the fortune of being able to be back on our land. It's been my whole lifetime since we haven't been a maintained, my family hasn't maintained a permanent presence on the land. I've only visited our homelands every summer to visit family out here. But I'd like that for all of my people. Because you can't rematriate with the land. You cannot build that relationship unless you have a permanent presence with the land. You can only get temporary experiences with it, and that just leaves you wanting for more. And I always believe that a lot of Native peoples have a disconnection from the land that don't have the opportunity, and I want to help them connect with other natives who have that experience, who can help them work through that disconnect. Because I myself felt it, being away from the land over 100 miles north of my homelands. And I was in a bad way. Didn't have any guidance. I wasn't going well in school. But when I learned that I could have the opportunity to be out there for some years in university, that changed the way I looked at myself and the way I found my potential within learning and within working with

0: the institution in gaining my knowledge back, in going back to my people, and finding out that others have already done that. Others have been at working at the state level for 40 years, you know. And so that's one way that I rematriate with the land.
1: Thank you for sharing all of that.
0: Mm-hmm.
1: And are there any ways that you are inspired by your community and the folks that are here with you, kind of in this Ventura area? Are there any ways that you're inspired by the work that they're doing?
0: I am. I'm inspired by my people every day. It's almost every day that I get just a boost of serotonin from something someone's doing, whether within Chumash country or outside of it, and that they're willing and happy to share with me. There's a lot of youth coming up in our tribe that I believe have the potential to where our tribe can see federal recognition in my lifetime. I believe that wholeheartedly. So I am inspired by people younger than myself. I'm also inspired by those who came before me. The elders who we have today within our tribe and outside of it, who advocate fiercely for their people and who walk two worlds, both tribally and in Western civilization, and maintain their identity tribally to stay on a good way and a good path. And maintain their fluidity with themselves and their people, as well as advocate for them by maintaining themselves in the Western world. That's why I'm inspired by that.
1: And is there anything else you'd like to share before we close the program out?
0: I thought I had something, but I don't think I do. Unless I think of something right now, but I know there's a lot of noise around locally around well, it's not really noise. There's a lot of questions on advocacy and how to properly advocate for our people, and I would just like to tell people and really reinforce the statement I made earlier that you have to really walk with us and walk with our people in a good way. And if you want to advocate with us, let's build a relationship outside of just advocacy. You know, let's find a good way to see the similarities between us and see my worldview, see how I see where you live around you. And understand that the way I see the world, the way I would like to see a place named, or the way that I think of the world and the people are in it, might be different from you, and that's okay. That's completely okay. At this point, we have to coexist as a human race to maintain each other and ourselves, and within that, having the people that have been tied and rooted to the land, on that land, on their land, respectively, is dire in the starring climate we found ourselves in this vapid capitalistic society we live in now, in a world that is built to crush the weak rather than uplift them. And that's what a lot of Native people in my tribe, and a lot of natives outside of my tribe, outside of Chumash country, do for one another is we uplift each other. I spent some time in June of this year at a conference called the Breath of Life with many other different native tribes, all in California. And it was a conference around language revitalization and archival access to the different tribes' language respectfully outside of where they come from in at Berkeley, University of California, Berkeley, at the Bancroft Library. And we sat out there for a week. I was with a few students of mine. and an elder and our linguist, Timothy Henry. And it was the most impactful, one of the most impactful experiences of my life because we saw other natives together in a good way for a good reason, and that's practicing and teaching and maintaining their language and their culture by accessing and finding materials that they would never have access to, that they would require enrollment or tuition at a prestigious university like Berkeley, and they were given the opportunity to work with librarians and archivists to pool pieces of their culture to maintain a semblance of themselves. And we all had recognized that, and we all had built a bond with each other at Berkeley, and it was a beautiful experience of just native people coming together and being whole and being a one people with all of our different cultural identities, with all of our different aspects on how we see the world. We're all there for one good reason. And I think that everyone should try to find a shared experience like that in their own respective cultures. I think that sustains you in ways that you don't realize until it's over, in ways that'll carry you years beyond that experience. It'll open your mind to what cohesive building and what that unity once felt like tribally. And so, yeah, it's something I like to share.
1: Thank you so much. That sounds
0: Yeah.
1: like a really impactful collection of people.
0: Yeah, and that's another institution I like to shout out, ICLS.
1: We are recording at the KPPQ LP Studios in Ventura, California. This is Dawn Matterall, your host on Earth on Fire. Today we talked with Salvador Tumamite Ambriz, Secretary for the Barbareño-Ventureño Band of Mission Indians, about rematriation, repatriation, and land back. I hope you get to appreciate nature today and learn about the land you're on. We'll catch you next time. Bye. Hey, y'all. It's your host, Dawn Matterall, tuning in from the KPPQ LP Studios in Ventura, California. I wanted to do a quick segment to share some places I get information and what inspires me. I ask all the guests on the show about how they find information, and to be honest, it's a tough task. As someone who is passionate about community education, finding a good reference is really important. My first stop is usually the library. Did you know that most California public libraries will give a card to any California resident? This means that you have access to a ton of books and audiobooks, but also access to different scientific articles, videos, and even things like state park passes on loan. Another great resource is PLOS, which is an open access scientific publisher that requires all the papers published to be able to be downloadable for anybody. I'm an avid reader. I just finished my 90th title of 2024, and I check everything out from the library. Most of them are audiobooks because I'm able to multitask around my house. As a busy person, that works better with my schedule. I try to read a lot of nonfiction, and my library cards will often give me lists of books to learn about different topics like wildlife biology, ethnobotany, and other stuff. It took some time to get into the habit of reading, but finding things that interested me makes all the difference. I'm constantly inspired by my community, and it's such a privilege to be able to interview folks who are giving back and doing such cool things. As someone who's Gen Z, I've grown up with so many changes in the environment that older people didn't anticipate. The amount of activism going on around me is constantly inspiring. Watching youth learn more about the impacts of climate change and work to do something to make the world a better place makes me want to educate my community and do more. On a more local level, community education is something that I get a lot of inspiration from. I see folks giving lectures about bats, rebuilding habitats, and what a sustainable future looks like. I see my neighbors putting in native plant gardens and starting to compost. I'm constantly pushed by folks in my life to consume less and show up to events that center people with historically marginalized identities. I always ask myself the question, how can I do better? And usually the answer involves saying yes or creating a space for learning. It is really important to me to listen first and then respond. Everyone has something to contribute. Some have experience or cultural knowledge or a scientific background, and a lot of time they meet at the same root cause. In my personal life, I work at Ventura Land Trust and help manage volunteers and lead guided hikes. It has been a really incredible experience to be able to give back to my community and make sure people have a positive time out in open space. I also wrote a curriculum called Engineering Social Impact that teaches engineers social justice. This class will be taught at the University of Wisconsin in Madison in the fall of 2024. These opportunities have helped me learn about incredible organizations who are doing work on the ground and bridging technology and community support. Inspiration really is everywhere. It's important to take a moment to be present. I would really recommend volunteering or going to a local conservation talk. There is so much to learn and a lot of joy that comes with that. I hope I can teach you some things along the way. Thanks for tuning in to Earth on Fire. This is Dawn Matterl, your host. We are recording at the KPPQ Studios in Ventura, California. Until next time.
2: This is Nadine, and you're listening to KPPQLP Ventura 104.1 FM, broadcasting from the CAPS Media Center in Ventura, California. 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So let's get the vibe started. Today's show is all about a study abroad program at Ventura College. My guest today is Mark Erwick, the vice chair from Ventura Sister City Association, who has helped forge this study abroad program with the college. Welcome, Mark.
3: Thank you, and thank you for having me.
2: I've been wanting to have you for a while now, and I'm very excited to learn about this new program. But first of all, I'm going to have you explain, what is a sister city?
3: So the sister city program originated under Eisenhower, where America and other countries around the world wanted to try to connect cities together rather than just country to country, and do cultural exchanges and really get to know each other better. It really was facilitated by Japan as well, where they were reaching out and trying to make those connections. And it's been around for, you know, what are we looking at now, 70 years?
2: Wow. So give me a little background on your organization, the Ventura Sister City Association.
3: Well, the Ventura Sister City Association has really become active in the last 5 or 6 years. I've been involved with it for maybe 7 years, and we have been working with Loreto down in Baja Sur. So it's a beautiful city that's really has a lot of similarities between Ventura, and they originally came and chatted to us and asked about, we have sister islands, we have a sister mission. Our cities are somewhat similar, even though they're just under 20,000. I think we're over 100,000. So the sizes are a little bit different, but there's a lot of similarities between our two cities. And it was a good relationship that we've had between them. And we've been planning trips down there maybe 3 times a year now. We've been working on a lot of cultural exchanges, and I have a lot of details on that. And the latest thing that we really are very happy with, very proud of, is that we were helping to facilitate the trip down to Loreto from 11 college students from Ventura College, and then we were able to finally get that going. There's a little bit of a backstory on that that I'll share with you as well.
2: Okay.
3: That's kind of what Sister City is. It's really getting two cities to connect, not country to country or state to state, but actually city to city, and the mayors get to know each other, the city council, we have exchanges back and forth, and really getting the communities connected.
2: That's so exciting. One of these days, I'm going to make it down there. So tell me about the study abroad program with Ventura College. How did it come about?
3: Well, we originally were looking at some models that are out there. Hermosa Beach has been working with Loreto as well. So it's okay to have more than one sister city. So Loreto actually has a couple of sister cities. One of them is Hermosa Beach and one of them is Ventura, California. So it's both of our cities are not that far away. Hermosa has been working with Loreto for a lot longer. They have a middle school exchange, and we tried looking at doing that with Ventura Unified School District. And, you know, I'm sure that we could make that happen at some point in the future. But when we looked at what we wanted to focus on, we were looking much more towards environmental education and working on ecotourism. And we realized that Ventura College has a pretty vibrant, biology courses and sociology courses. And I happened to live across the street from Camille Algiers, who's a Ventura College professor. That's very nice, right? Yes. All these connections here in Ventura. And we had some conversations. She actually went down there with her two twin daughters and her husband, went down there to look and visit, and really, you know, kind of fell in love with the community down there as well. And we had a person from a place called Eco Alianza, who we've been partnering with for a decade. I mean, it's been an ongoing relationship with Sister City. And they're a nonprofit down in Loreto that really is working to conserve the Sea of Cortez. I mean, it's 1,000 miles of, you know, really pristine waterways and animals, and it's a beautiful area that's not very developed. And they're working hard to, along with a lot of other organizations, but they're working hard to kind of keep it that way and do environmental sciences down there, getting the kids involved. And I know we have organizations up here like Marito and other things that we have the same kind of thing that's going on up here, but we wanted to connect with them. And they ended up sending somebody up here to visit us named Carlos, who worked for Eco Alianza. And I think it was maybe a little over a year ago that Cammie and I and Carlos all went to Topa Topa Brewery here in Ventura, sat down over a beer, and had this conversation of what would it take to bring Ventura College students down to Loreto. And Cammie really took the lead with this, so as the professor. And she had a colleague, Danielle Graves, who teaches sociology. And they were able to create a class that was 7 units, and it's a 12-week course. Yeah, that's a lot of units, being parents here, that, you know, like 7 units, that's pretty good.
4: And a student.
3: Yeah, as a student. So it's a 12-week course that Ventura College was able to offer. And, you know, it took a couple of years to kind of get it through all the bureaucracy and everything. Yes. And I was very happy to kind of help get the ball rolling. But it really was done by the professors at Ventura College once we got it up and running. Or had the kind of the plan, and we were able to connect the Ventura College people with Eco Alianza, and they were able to work out a way to provide housing. They have a visiting professor's housing down there that it was big enough to host the students, and they were able to work out the logistics, driving us places, getting vans down there. So they were really helpful getting that all going, and then connecting us with other organizations down there as well. So that's kind of where it took about 3 or 4 years. Okay. We shifted from looking at, you know, middle school or high school and realizing that that is pretty difficult to, like, bring the kids down there and host families and everything. And originally, you know, we only had 4 board members. So we had Carl Morehouse, the former mayor, is the chair, and I'm the vice chair. And then we have Father Tom from the mission as the treasurer, and Cliff Rodriguez, who's been very involved in all sorts of things with Mexico and learning Spanish. And he's even involved in a lot of environmental things here as the secretary. So the 4 of us realized we just didn't have the capacity to really kind of get a really large group down there from the public school system. And the Ventura College really started clicking, and we went with that. And we're hoping to make it an annual. I mean, it looks like there's a possibility that this could be like an annual class that's taught every year. I know some of the students, I was able to go down when the students went down. It was fantastic. I brought my college age daughter, Lizzie, down there as well. And we were able to explore the city. And we followed them on a few of the adventures that they had, where the college students were able to go out to the islands that they have right off the coast there. They were able to go to 2 different islands. They were able to go on some nature hikes and do a lot of field work for the biology class, and even visit the 2 missions. They have San Javier up in the mountains, And then they have the Loreto mission, the very first mission ever established in the Californias. So we were able to get the curriculum all set up for the 9 days that they were down there. I was able to join them for part of it. And I felt really good that these students came back with a love of the area and being able to connect between Ventura and Loreto. So what are the biomes? How are the animal life, the vegetation, and all of that? It was really beautiful.
4: That sounds amazing. I'm going to have to look into enrolling in this class. What do you have to do to enroll in the class?
3: So it is just a class that was offered through Ventura College. Mm-hmm. So you'd have to sign up. It was Danielle Graves was teaching the sociology class, and then Cami Algiers was teaching the biology class. So you signed up for both of them together, and then it ended up being like a joint course between the two. So it was one course, but it included both sociology and biology, and it included this 9-day trip down to Loreto.
4: Okay, and when is the trip?
3: So it's during their spring break, which is usually the very last few days of March and the first week of April. And I believe it'll be a similar plan for next year. I know they're already talking it up with friends and hoping to keep it going. But as you know, with anything, you have to make sure that you're following all the rules and making sure there's space and making sure Ventura College can approve it. But they were very receptive to doing this. And now that it's been done, we have a model for it, and hopefully we can expand it. I know the kids did they weren't kids, they were adults, but they did have to pay a little bit of money for we tried to keep the cost as low as possible. So we're trying to work out ways to, you know, maybe do some fundraising and help them with that. But at this point, this is something that the Sister City Association has really kind of helped get the ball rolling, and now it's going, and we're not involved in the month-to-month kind of planning with it, where we help facilitate the connections with down in Loreto. And I know that like Conservo Loreto was another organization down there with Dr. Sula, who's a biology professor down there. And she also worked with the students. I went to observe a lecture that she did, which was fascinating about the diversity and the biomes and everything that's down in Loreto. And it's a very interesting ecosystem down there. So I learned a lot just sitting in on something for an hour. And then they all went off on a very long hike up in the mountains and looking at all the flora and fauna and everything that's up there. And that was a really good example. And then when the students came back, I know some of them were even telling Cami Algiers about how they wanted to do something like that, what Dr. Sula was doing, where there's a lot of opportunities for students to get out there and do field work. And this is one person in Loreto who opened up her own organization who's doing it down there, and how powerful that was. You know, to get down there and really getting the data so you can kind of back up. Where do we need to go to get funding? What can we do to kind of help with keep the environment as pristine as it is now? You don't have huge resorts on the Sea of Cortez. You have La Paz, which is a pretty major city that's about, a couple hours south.
4: I've been there.
3: Right? Mm-hmm. You have been to La Paz?
4: I have.
3: Okay. So,
4: honeymoon.
3: Oh, really?
4: Yes.
3: Oh, nice.
4: One of my favorite places.
3: Yeah. And, you know, they have like that whole bay where you can go and see the whale sharks.
4: It's beautiful.
3: And all, so this is something where they've done a pretty good job of keeping that bay pristine.
4: Yes.
3: It's a much, much bigger city than Loreto. And I know Loreto is, you know, they're more hotels are coming in and more, you know, tourism dollars are coming in and trying to keep it focused on environmental, like ecotourism, rather than a big shift towards large hotels with the margaritas and all the rest of it. You know, so how do you do that where people are coming to really appreciate the environment? And as a Sister City Association board member, and we came together as a group to really focus on two things, right? We're looking at how to build exchanges between the arts. And I have another project I can share with you briefly on that.
4: Okay.
3: And then what can we do to really look at environmental education, and especially, you know, kind of around ecotourism, but really environmental education, how to get our students involved, comparing the two cities, comparing the islands, because again, we're sister islands where we both have 5 islands off of our coast, which is pretty rare. Yeah, it's kind of funny that it's and we have the first and the last mission that was built by Padre Serra. So this very famous Catholic priest that came over, and Loreto was the very first mission, and the founding was, 471 years ago this October 25th. So every October 25th, they have a big celebration there, and that's when I went down with my wife, Lisa. Yes. And it was beautiful to see. It was almost like being in a medieval Renaissance kind of era, where they had people from Mexicali and people from Tijuana and people from, you know, down in Guadalajara would all come up in their bands and singing, and it was a very joyous festive event. I got to shake hands with the mayor on stage and even meet the governor of Baja Sur.
4: Ooh.
3: It was all televised. You know, Carl Morehouse is the chair. Got to greet the people and say hi. And they had like a Miss Loretto, you know, 2020. I think we went there in 2024, was it? So, you know, you're able to have all these celebrations there around the October 25th. And that's part of the reason that we've been going down there on the October 25th.
4: Wow.
3: To kind of recognize that. But you think of that. It's the first capital of the Spanish colonies, including all of Alta California, Baja California, all the way up past San Francisco. Loretto was the capital of all of the Californias.
4: Wow, it seems like you could be able to rope in the history department, too.
3: Yeah. Mm-hmm.

0: 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Welcome back to Ventura Vibe. I'm Nadine. Joining me today is Mark Erwick, Vice Chair from Ventura Sister City Association. We've been talking about the new Ventura College Study Abroad program. Now, I want to find out more of your story. I want to know how you got involved with Ventura Sister City Association.
1: Well, I do have a funny story how when my wife and I first moved to Ventura, I grew up in Goleta, which is a pretty similar community, similar size to Ventura up north. And then I taught in Japan for a couple of years, and then I taught in L.A. for various places in Los Angeles, including Burbank. And I became the vice chair of the Sister City program there with Japan because I had taught in Japan. I speak basic Japanese, and I was able to help facilitate, and it was really fun. I really enjoyed the experience. And I remember coming up here and going to a city council meeting when Carl was on city council and talking to him and saying, hey, and did a little three-minute presentation. Hey, I'd love to have a sister city program. And it certainly wasn't the reason that they started one, but it was kind of I was very tied into wanting to do this. And then, you know, a decade later, I had stayed in touch with Carl, and he reached out and said, hey, we actually have a sister city program that's up and running. It's been going on actually for a couple of years. They've been starting it. And I asked about getting involved and became a board member and really started focusing more on the education elements because I'm a teacher in Oxnard. I've been teaching junior high, teaching medieval history, including Mexican history. So it's wonderful, you know. And
0: thank you for your service.
1: Yeah,
0: thank you.
1: Yeah. And so I've got involved, and also I liked getting more involved with technology. I didn't know a lot. I helped build the website. If you can go to the www.venturasistercity.org, right? It is a nice website. It's improved a lot. But I do believe that, you know, now that I'm heading into my late 50s and wanting to really stay engaged with things and stay relevant, that I think it's important to give back to the community. And I wanted to be part of Sister City because I do believe in the mission. I believe in making those connections between cities. And even if there's issues going on between, you know, countries, or there's, you know, questions going on about how we can reach out and support people, Sister City has a very easy, active way for individuals to come and join Sister City, find a project they want to do, like Ventura College, like bringing the students on board.
0: Okay.
1: It wasn't just me. There was a group of us. But, you know, I helped to kind of lead that and connect with Cami. And now we're doing things with the arts, which is really good. I liked being able to meet Embi, who's a famous muralist here, and make a connection with her, and then work with an artist down in Loretto named Lizette, who's got beautiful artwork, and then work with a group of people up here where I want to be around the people that want to make change, that want to help make a difference, that are positive. We have a group, Linda, Susan, Karen, Celeste, board members that are now becoming much more involved with doing the social media. They promise they're going to help me get an Instagram account, not just our Facebook account.
0: Very good.
1: The younger generation wants Instagram. So I'm involved with these people, and the media team of those four women have been really good about getting like the art walk going with Celeste and what she's been doing, and working between those artists. And we have a mural now that's painted down in Loretto.
0: Ooh.
1: That has a large whale, and it has a one of those signs that has Ventura and has Loretto at point, you know.
0: Nice.
1: And it's kind of keeping that whale connection between us. And then at Montalvo here in Ventura Unified, we have a whale that's been painted there with MB and with Children that did all the painting. So the two artists connected.
0: This is MB Harnahan.
1: Yeah, Harnahan. Yeah.
0: Right, okay.
1: Yeah. So she's done a lot of murals in Ventura, and she's a wonderful person to work with. So, I mean, I get to work with Father Tom. He's amazing. Like, I mean, I love being able to, I get to work with Carl Morehouse, the former former mayor. Like, you know, it's one of those things where if you have the energy and the passion and you want to get out there and meet these people and, you know, meet these muralists, it's really a wonderful organization to do that. So I like doing that. I'm a people person. I like making those connections. I like helping to facilitate, and I like helping to build things that are going to go on beyond. Like I could step away and all, you know, some of the things that I helped to get started are going to keep going, right? And other people are involved in it and bringing it. And then people ask me, hey, how can I get involved? What do I want to do? We have a lady that's now like taking stained glass and making beautiful artwork for Sister City program out of stained glass because she likes doing that kind of art, you know? So I really like doing that. And let me give a quick shout out that we have an art walk that's coming up in September for the 26th and the 27th. That's a great time to come down and see what we're doing and see the artwork around Loretto and Ventura for the two artists.
0: Very good. And so you'll have a table?
1: We have a table. Yes. And we're actually going to have a table on the 4th of July. So
0: oh,
1: I even have okay. my friend Jana from the school that I teach at in you know, in Oxnard. She's like, hey, I love Loretto. How can I get? And she's like already volunteering to come and help out at the, you know, the 4th of July. So it's, you're kind of bringing people together and then you keep this positive energy going. And we work on more projects. What's the next step that we could do to kind of bring people together? So that's where I'm coming from, where I wanted to be involved in the community. I tried to find an organization that worked. It took me 10 years to figure out, oh, look, they do have Sister City. And, you know, I became vice chair and I got to be involved. And we meet once a month for about an hour and kind of discuss what our agendas are and what we're working on and the next trips and all that.
0: What a great way to keep you connected to your community and a larger community at that. Well, it's time to play our game. And now it's time for a game I'm calling Channel Islands Challenge. Mark, I'm going to read a descriptor and you have to tell me, is it Ventura, Loretto, or is it both? Are you ready?
1: I am ready.
0: Okay. Number one, gateway to a marine national park and has a channel with rich marine life.
1: Well, we all know that would be Ventura because we have the beautiful Channel Islands here that are some of the best, one of the best national parks in the country. But it's also Loretto. I mean, their Channel Islands are actually only a few miles off the coast. It's so much easier to get to them. You know, even though we have island packers here, but they're really, really close. So it's definitely going to be both.
0: Awesome. Okay, number two. Founded under the influence of the Spanish missionaries.
1: Well, we know that Loretto is the first one, so it's definitely Loretto. And it's, of course, Ventura. We're in Ventura County. It's the seat of the county here, so it's both.
0: And last one. Has a desire to develop appropriate strategies that support the conservation and restoration of biodiversity in its territory.
1: That is also both. I love seeing both cities taking the lead on that.
0: Woo! Thanks for playing my game and being such a great sport.
1: 3 out of 3.

0: it's time for the Community Chest segment. I like to highlight community resources. First of all, give us your web address and how to find you on social media.
1: So honestly, the easiest way to do it is you just type in Ventura Sister City and it comes up. It's one of the first thing, but it is www.venturasistercity.org. And then the Facebook is, again, Ventura Sister City. And, you know, we're pretty active when we have events that are coming up, and then it might be a month where we're not really posting that much. I've become the social media person, but now I have a team of people, so we're getting a little better at
0: it. That is nice.
1: And all the activities, if you follow us on Facebook or you go on the website, you'll see whatever the new activities are that are coming up that are listed there. We just had a huge fundraiser at Tony's Pizza. Bruce is amazing with nonprofits, any other nonprofits out there. He's a great guy to reach out to. And it was a very successful event with, you know, we must have had 70 people there.
0: Nice.
1: And we were able to, like, you know, do a lot of things to talk about the sister city.
0: Perfect. Now, where can people interested in the study abroad program find more information?
1: So they're going to have to wait until the new calendar comes out and the class schedules come out, but they can reach out to me on the website. They can reach out to the professor out there, Cami Algiers, about it. The best way to do is just to email. I mean, emailing me or emailing Cami Algiers, and I can provide that information. But you'll see it in the course catalog that comes out of Ventura College. But to be honest with you, even asking the college, hey, I heard about that there was this class. I heard about that it was wonderful. If they start asking their counselors about it, that's a wonderful thing to do.
0: Perfect. Okay. I want to give you an opportunity. Did I miss anything? Did you want to tell me something that I didn't ask you?
1: You know, I do think I want to give we are not just an advertising agency for Loretto to say, hey, look, come down and be a tourist down there. We really are trying to make connections between the two communities, and we're trying to connect resources. There was a lady in Ojai that works for the Humane Society, not the nonprofit, animal organization up there. She yes. actually realized we were connected to Loretto, and she flew down and helped spade 100 cats and dogs down there. I mean, that's a fantastic. Like, these connections are being made, right? So we want to do that. We want to find people that maybe they've been down to Loretto. They realize that it's not a large, you know, city where people are just going to camp out on the beach and party all the time. You know, this really is a community that the hotels down there are in the town, where you might have the school children walking by and the frozen ice cream place next door. And you feel like you're part of the community. You're not like a tourist area. And then the people that, you know, will commute into service the work at the tourist industry. You're really, it's a much more inclusive community down there. And I really think it's really what, if you want to go see what Mexico looks like as a tourist, but be part of the community, it's a great place to go. And they're really open to having people from the sister city come down. They really want to, you know, promote this with Ventura. So,
0: do you need a strong Spanish language skills?
1: No, you know, it is amazing how many people are now. I remember going down to Mexico in the 80s and 90s, you know, when I was younger, and you really did need to speak some Spanish. There's places that I go, I do speak some basic Spanish, and there were places where I needed to use it. But, you know, most people in the tourist industry will definitely speak English. There are some small shop owners and things where you can bust out your Spanish, all the stuff you learned from Cliff Rodriguez and things.
0: Well, sometimes you forget a lot of Spanish if you don't use it.
1: But they are very cognizant of the fact that they have they have an international airport in Loretto, which is beautiful. So it's a 2-hour flight from LAX. You know, you're talking hundreds of dollars, not thousands of dollars. It's 5 hours to get to Hawaii. It's only 2 hours to get to Loretto. So it's a really close, because they also have a timeshare touristy area that's south of Loretto. And they have a really big harbor that's south of Loretto. So there's a couple other areas of the airport services, but the actual city of Loretto is right just, you know, 15 minutes from the airport. So it's very convenient for us to be able to drive down to LAX and then take – it's only Alaska Airlines that does it. And it's most days of the week. There's one flight back and forth. So it's very convenient to get down there, which is nice.
0: Very good to know. All right. And – fall trip happens annually, correct?
1: It does.
0: Okay, that's an ongoing thing, but the Spring Trip is still
1: Spring Trip is something that we want to work to make it an annual event.
0: That sounds good.
1: I think it just, if the demand is there and, you know, the Ventura College, you know, wants to keep it going, I think it was pretty successful. I think that's the plan right now. But are, what are the community members that are out there? What do they want to see? What do they want to do? How can we make more connections that are out there? What are some artists that are out there that are maybe working with fabric or working with ceramics that we could help promote? Kind of that cross-pollinization between the two, where we have a similar history. They were the first city founded by the Spaniards. We were founded a little bit later, but we have all these connections. How do we get our museums, you know, connected more, all the history of the missions connected more? There's a lot of opportunities out there, and what Sister City does is help connect all those things. You know, the they have a college down there as well, making connections with the college. They have a lot of organizations down there like Conserva Loreto and Eco Alianza. How do we make connections up here to some of the organizations we have? How do we support that opportunities that are out there? We're like a conduit for them.
0: That sounds perfect. I'm going to leave it there. That's all we have time for. I want to thank Mark Erwick from Ventura Sister City Association for joining me today.
1: Thank you so much. It was my pleasure.
0: Thanks so much for listening to Ventura Vibe. 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
0: 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So let's get the vibe started. In honor of Pride Month, I am replaying an award-winning episode, my very first award, celebrating pride in our community. This episode was recorded at Plaza Park in Ventura. I had such a great time talking with people and celebrating our rich and diverse community. Let's take a listen. Today's show is a celebration of pride in our community. I took my portable equipment and recorded live in the field. I got to talk to many nonprofit organizations tabling at the festival and people hanging out and having a good time. All while live entertainment was happening on the main stage. It was hard to compete with the fantastic lineup. So here's my adventure. I am stepping out of my indoor recording spaces and heading out to celebrate our great community. And what better way to celebrate this rich and diverse community? By being at Plaza Park for Ventura County Pride. There's actually been a week of events. I'm getting my Ventura vibe on at the park So exciting. This year's theme is Ventura Dreamin'. The motto on the flyer says, Ventura County is opening its arms wide to welcome everyone to be themselves and dream big. The event promises live entertainment, fun and games, food, vendors, resources. I am going to go check it all out. Now, if you recall, episode 44 on the podcast page, I interviewed Edgar Ewan from Diversity Collective. Such a great episode. I learned so much about the programs and services and events offered by Diversity Collective. So Edgar mentioned that their biggest event is this Pride event. So I was excited to attend. And here it is. So here I am. I'm with Laura Hernandez from League of Women Voters. And I'd love to hear a little bit about your organization and why you're here.
3: Certainly. Thank you. Yes, my name is Laura Hernandez. I'm a member of the Ventura County League of Women Voters. I've been a member since 2018. And the league is really about, it's a nonpartisan political organization, and we encourage, inform, and encourage active participation in government. We work to increase the understanding of major public policy issues. And we try to influence public policy through education and advocacy. Our mission is to empower voters and to defend our democracy.
0: That sounds like a big mission.
3: It is. I happen to be the chair of the Diversity, Equity, and Inclusion Committee, and we focus on social justice and ensuring that our organizations that we work with and organizations here in Ventura County look at their own internal organizations through the lens of a diversity, equity, and inclusion.
0: So do you offer trainings and education settings or sessions?
3: Well, we try to do our research and then provide position papers on particular issues like climate change, redistricting, education, criminal justice. And we help inform the voters so that they can make better choices when they go to the voting booth.
0: That sounds much needed in our community. Where can people find information to inform themselves and educate themselves?
3: They can Google League of Women Voters, Ventura County, and it should take them right to the site, and they can learn more about what the league does, and they can also join and be a member. And it's important to note that we encourage a diverse range of members. We're not just women. We're made up of men and women. So it's important for everybody to realize that, and we want to welcome anybody who wants to become a member.
0: Sounds perfect. Thank you so much.
3: Okay, thank you.
0: Okay, and tell me who you are and your organization.
4: I am Neil Kaufman Gray. I'm Secretary Treasurer of the Quilt Project Gold Coast. We are a 501c3 with the AIDS Memorial Quilt in Santa Barbara and Ventura Counties.
0: And what do you do?
4: We show the quilts that we make locally to remember those who have died of the virus in Santa Barbara and Ventura counties. We use those quilts to educate and raise awareness that AIDS is still here, that people still have it and are living with it, and that people should remember those who have, you know, those are people who have died should not be forgotten. They were lives lived and they were good people. We have a variety of ways that we educate the public. We do a lot of speaking engagements. We also have a newsletter and an e-newsletter. A website, quiltprojectgoldcoast.org. We also do quilting bees twice a month at this UU Church of Ventura, where we make the quilts. A lot of them are commissioned by people who wanted to remember a loved one. Some people have died in as late as 2015 and later. So as I've always said, AIDS seems like ancient history until you have it or it's in your life. And that's very much present. And people are, like I say, people in the hundreds are still living in Ventura County with and still dying of this disease. So we're here to just try to get people to be safe, not take chances with their health.
0: Is there a place to look at the quilts?
4: Well, locally, you can get a hold of us at 805-569-0561, and we'll show the quilts. We do show the quilts. We have them here at Ventura Pride, about a dozen in the back and over here. And we also have the website where you can read the histories of many of the people on the quilts. But otherwise, we pretty much show them at festivals and around in churches and colleges when we're in health fairs and things like that. And that's where you can see them.
0: Thank you so much. And your name is?
5: Teddy Sky Garcia.
0: And your organization?
5: Transcend Youth.
0: Tell me about this organization.
5: So Transcend Youth is a prospective 501c3 nonprofit organization focused on education, online advocacy, public speaking, and community events for and by trans and queer youth.
0: And how do you do this?
5: So a lot of it's run by me. We're just starting out. We've been a corporation for 2 weeks as of recording this. And I'm a professionally trained public speaker and performer. So all of the public speaking at the moment is done by me, and I'm supported by my incredibly supportive family. We go around to tabling events and public speaking events, but we're hoping to find a panel of young trans speakers and artists to help me continue this message and bring us even further.
0: And how do they find you?
5: They can find us at transcendyouth.org. That is transcendyouth.org for our website and all our information and blog series. You can also find us on Instagram at transcend_youth. Then Facebook at transcendyouthfb. All of our information and blog series can be found there, including our Ask a Trans series blog series, where the public can ask their burning questions to a panel of trans kids called our transcribers.
0: Sounds so awesome. Thank you so much. And here today is the Channel Islands Service Center Council. Tell me a little bit about who you are and what you do.
6: Yes, my name is Gardy Baromeo. I'm a 7th grade science teacher in Oxnard, Ocean View Junior High School.
7: I am Tracy Hobson. I'm also a teacher, 6th grade, Language Arts and History, Ocean View School District.
0: Okay, so what is the organization and what do you do?
6: So Channel Island Service Center Council is pretty much the tri-county collection of all the local unions for teachers in those counties. So we cover San Luis Obispo, Santa Barbara, and Ventura County. So for example, I work at Ocean View School District. Our teacher union is called Ocean View Education Association. And that's just one small union in Ventura County. There's also in Ventura Unified School District, they have their own teacher union. Wainimi School District, they have Wainimi teacher union as well there, all the way up to San Luis Obispo. And Channel Island Service Center, we cover all those teacher unions. So Tracy and I are part of the equity team that help promote events like this here in Ventura, to staff tables like this, to share information for all other educators that there is resources available for them.
7: Yes, as Gardy said, we are part of the Human Rights and Equity team, and so we just want to let everybody know that we're supportive. We are here. Like, I've been an educator for 20 years, and CTA has so many things available that I didn't know about. I'm finding about now, like, just ways to empower groups that have been marginalized or overlooked, you know. So this is great. Like, if you're a local teacher, you can be a part of the Channel Island Service Center.
0: Sounds like there's a lot of work, and thank you for the work you do. Where can people find information?
6: Well, information is available on our website as well, too. And also, their local union presidents will have a lot of information, which then can give them access to all these resources available to all these teachers, well, public school teachers who are paying their dues to be part of the union. And there's, again, like Tracy said, there's a lot of resources available for all teachers. And, for example, we have what's called the Disaster Relief Fund. That one is available for teachers who may be impacted by natural disasters. Earlier this year, we had that massive rainstorm, right? That storm system that came in. Some houses were flooded, damages on structures, et cetera. And if they happen to be a union member, you know, a teacher, they may have been able to apply for those funding to help them rebuild, you know, the damages that they had at their homes.
7: We also have, like, so many grants available with CTA. Like, if you're a new teacher and you're worried about, like, being able to afford decorating your classroom or all the new supplies you'll need to get, there's a CTA classroom setup grant that many people may not be aware of. So, again, as Gardy said, if you just have to ask your local president for this information, and then actually just go to cta.org, and it would have all the information on it as well.
0: Perfect. Thank you so much, and thank you for your service. So festive being here. I'm here with
8: Andrew Wolf
0: from Ventura Land Trust. I've done a couple podcasts with them, but I want to know,
8: What brings you here today?
9: Today we have a booth here, so we'll be talking about a lot of Ventura Land Trust and the conservation that we do. And I work with the educational programs of Ventura Land Trust, so we take a lot of kids into nature, either after school, homeschool, and we do preschool as well. I work with all age groups, 0 to 2 year olds, up until 12 year olds as well. And it's so wonderful. I love having the opportunity to bring kids into nature when they wouldn't normally have that opportunity. We get to teach them about so much, about all the organisms that live on the beach. We do a lot of beach programs. We work in Ojai as well. So we talk about the rivers, the watersheds.
8: So you're talking about a specific program under the Ventura Land Trust umbrella called?
9: Ventura Wild.
8: And this is your educational program. And what are the ages of kids that can participate in this?
9: We go from 0 to 12-year-olds. So there's a program called Caterpillars and Butterflies where 0 to 2-year-olds come with their parents and just expose them to nature and how wonderful it is for any age group.
8: Sounds like a really fun job.
9: Oh, it's amazing. I love it so much. My grandparents used to take me into nature a lot as a kid. They were dachshunds, so I'm used to working on trails and working with native plants and taking out non-native plants. So this is basically something

0: We are going to take a little break right now. When we come back, we'll hear from our organization with some inclusive and interconnected principles. A couple of performers just about to go on stage talk about an LGBTQ organization based in Oxnard that they work with when they are not performing on stage. 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Welcome back to Ventura Vibe. I'm Nadine. I recorded and had a great time at Pride Ventura County at Plaza Park in Ventura. I talked to a number of community-based nonprofits. Okay, and then your name is, and what organization are you from?
1: My name's Jim Merrill, and I currently serve as the president of the Board of Trustees of the Unitarian Universalist Church of Ventura, which has a booth here at Pride.
0: And how is this day special? How is it indicative of your organization?
1: Well, in the Unitarian Universalist movement, there's actually a credentialing program that's called Becoming a Welcoming Congregation. And so many years ago, we went through that. And so we make it very clear that we are welcoming to all stripes of people.
0: And where are you located exactly?
1: We are located at 5654 Ralston Street. It's about a block west from Victoria.
0: What are some of the principles that your church or organization goes by?
1: Well, we are non-creedal, so we have people of all different faith backgrounds or no faith, but we have one set of principles that our congregation covenants with the entire Unitarian Universalist movement. There are seven principles, the first of which is, fittingly for this, belief in the inherent worth and dignity of every person. And then the seventh one, one of my favorites, because we also have we're a green sanctuary, is respect for the interdependent web of all existence of which we are a part.
0: Sounds very inclusive.
1: And there are five others in between.
0: And if people want more information, how can they find more information?
1: They would go to www.uuventura.org.
0: Great. Thanks so much.
2: Thank you very much.
0: And your name is, and your organization?
3: My name is Bernie Austin. I'm with Ventura Center for Spiritual Living.
0: Tell me a little bit about your spiritual living organization.
3: It's a church. It's a spiritual center that takes all paths to God and welcomes people that are having maybe a spiritual crisis or maybe not. Maybe they're just very centered in with their hearts. And so the center is all about helping people find that truth that is within their own heart. And we teach classes, we have Sunday services, and we are welcoming to all people. And the thing that we say is all paths to God, and so, or spirit or source or whatever that universal connection that each of us have with that which is our intuition, that which is our intuitive nature, that which is our heart. And so we're all about kindness, we're all about love, we're all about inclusivity, and all along the way, having fun.
0: Okay, and what a fun place to be today. Why pick today to be here?
3: Oh, well, we've been here before, I put out the invitation, and we had over 24 volunteers that said, we want to be a part of this, to welcome this beautiful, diverse community. And so we're here because we see the need to let people know that they are loved and accepted for who they are and how they are.
0: And if people want to find out about your church, how do they find out? Do you have a website?
3: Ventura Center for

0: spiritual living. So it's VenturaCSL.org.
1: Perfect. Thank you so much for your time.
0: Thank you.
1: All right. Tell me your name and your organization.
2: Hi, my name is Victoria Aviz. My organization is Oxnard LGBTQ. We were founded in, 2020 was our actual foundation, but I thought of this organization in 2012.
1: And what do you do and who do you serve?
2: So we primarily serve Ventura County, but specifically Oxnard and the community and the Spanish-speaking community and the marginalized community in Oxnard. So that's who we mostly cater to, the LGBTQ community there.
1: And what do you do for them?
2: Yeah, so we are the LGBTQ community organization in Oxnard. We are sort of like a little sister of Diversity Collective, if you haven't heard of them. We basically do similar things. We provide resources for kids who need help or parents who need assistance with their kids. We also just started this little booklet that my partner beautifully wrote with the Coalition for Family Harmony. Check it out whenever you get a chance. Get a little booklet. Oh, I think you did. It's basically a little booklet to help, parents or caregivers of LGBTQ youth to better help them understand, what kind of kid they are, what they have. Yeah, to help them out with their process.
1: And you're just about to go on stage. Can you tell me quickly what your performance is?
2: Yeah, so I am the founder of Oxnard LGBTQ, but we also fiscally sponsor a folklorico group that's based out of Oxnard. The reason why we are their fiscal sponsor is because two of their the dance directors, teachers, are also queer, and they are part of Oxnard LGBTQ. And we're about to go perform some Mexican folklorico. If you haven't heard what that is, it's folklorico dance of Mexico, like regional music. Yeah, that's what we're gonna do too. So when I'm not doing my organization, I'm dancing.
1: Awesome. Thank you. And thank you for your time. I appreciate it. How do people find out more information about your organization?
3: We come out to different events like the Ventura Pride, and we do the AIDS Walk as well. And we post a lot on Instagram to get the word out. And we're also associated with Samara Sin. She's a drag performer in Oxnard, and she does events at Copper Blues on Wednesdays and Saturdays. And we help her out, and she helps us out.
1: Perfect. And do you have a website?
4: Yes, it's OxnardLGBTQ.org, and pretty much the same thing on Instagram. It's at OxnardLGBTQ.
1: Thank you so much.
2: Thank you.
1: And that was Valerie, Gwen, and Victoria from Oxnard LGBTQ, a great organization. I want to mention that two of the speakers are wearing the most beautiful and colorful traditional folklorico costumes. I was absolutely dazzled by their presence. And now you're going to hear from people at the park attending and enjoying Pride Ventura County.
5: Hi, I am Victor and I'm from Oxnard. I am here because of my community and friends. My favorite part of the event is definitely the drag show because it brings a really great vibe to the event. And I get my Ventura vibe on at Patty's Ventura.
6: Howdy. I'm Noah, and I'm from Ventura, California. I was born here. I'm here because, I love being here, and I love being myself, and I'm here to support my friends. My favorite part here has definitely been the bakery stuff, the baked goods. That is the secret reason I'm here. I just love that stuff. And I get my Ventura vibe on at Surfers Point Cafe. It's delicious, and my friend works there. It's a lovely place.
7: Hi, my name is Ami, and I am a Ventura resident. I was born and raised here, and I'm here at Pride because it's just been a very long time since I've been able to go to a Pride event. So far, my favorite part has been all the performances and just seeing the variety of talent and good vibes that we have in the community. And I like to get my Ventura vibe at the Surfers Point Cafe as well. We kind of share a friend group here, so it's a really nice place. The food is great, and it's like all locally grown and sponsored, and you know, it just tastes really good. So
8: thank you.
9: Hi, I'm Elena, and I'm here from Ventura. I'm here because I was so excited to be able to celebrate Pride in my community. My favorite part of the event is really just being able to, like, see old friends and meet new friends. I also love watching the drag queens perform. I get my Ventura vibe on, I would say, at the beach, but not on the sand. I like to be in the parking lot and just enjoy the waves from a distance.
8: Perfect. Thank you.
10: I'm Lillian from Moore Park. I'm here because I like coming to events so I can support people like me. So far, my favorite part of the event is being able to be here with my friends and celebrate with my friends.
11: I'm Ashley Carmona, and I'm from Oxnard, California. And I'm here because I generally really like the Pride events out here. I like to dress up, just be out all in the colors and seeing everybody express themselves. Just everyone and all of them just wearing all their individual flags, just really showing themselves how they are, being in a comfortable space. It's a really good place for everybody to just be around here for. And yeah, I just love the vibe of just being somewhere safe, able to just be ourselves or happily get whatever, a little pound cake with a rainbow inside. Those are always creative, especially the vendors. They get so creative with the memorabilia for this place. And it's just a wonderful area to be in. I get my Ventura vibe on... Well, my favorite spot really is Main Street in downtown Ventura. I like to navigate the thrift shops. I love being out there and just, yeah, seeing everybody's styles, how they express themselves. And it's just a vibe overall. I love it.
8: Perfect. Thank you.
1: I'm so glad I picked Pride Ventura County as my first community event to record. I had so much fun talking to people here. I'm sorry I didn't get to talk to everyone. It was such a successful event. The park was packed with people. There was an area for the food trucks, which seemed to have lots of people getting delicious looking food. There were many organizations at tables lined along the paved pathways, promoting their services to the community. And the entertainment was fabulous. The music and performances up on the main stage were top-notch. The people that I talked with told me that they enjoyed the event and felt it was a safe and fantastic place to celebrate our diverse and inclusive community. Great job, Diversity Collective. I can't wait to come back next year. I look forward to recording at more community events. They're so much fun. Not every episode wins awards, but this one is close to my heart for so many reasons. Here's to the spirit of community and celebration. Thanks so much for listening. 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
13: You are listening to KPPQ-LP Ventura. Welcome to Creator's Corner. I'm your host, Bob Telford. Creator's Corner is a show that focuses on the arts, music, and theater and the people who make it. Ventura County is chock full of artists, and we hope to share their thoughts and journeys with you. So let's get started.

0: Welcome to another episode of Creator's Corner. Our guest today is an amazing young lady, and I'm delighted to have her as a guest. She's an artist that excels in many areas. She paints, works with ceramics, makes incredible magazine collages, and it doesn't stop there. She is a makeup artist, photography enthusiast, and nature lover. And she also plays the banjo clawhammer style. She's continuing her education and working at a job. There is so much to learn about her endeavors, so let's get started, shall we? Please welcome to Creator's Corner, Audrey Abbey. Welcome, Audrey.
1: Thank you for having me.
0: Oh, it's a pleasure, and I have seen your work. I've witnessed it firsthand, and as you know, I truly love your all of the different types of art that you practice, so I can't wait to delve into this. So I tell you what, let's start at the very beginning, shall we? And that is, where were you brought up? Where were you born? Where were you raised?
1: I was born and raised in the beach city of Ventura on the east side.
0: Yep. And you have any siblings?
1: I have an older sister, Jane, and I have my mom. I live with my mom and my dad, and three cats.
0: Three cats. Wow. Yeah. So, where did this wellspring of artistic talent, how did that begin for you?
1: I believe it started when I was very young. It started in many different areas. I don't mean to brag or be narcissistic or any way, but I do believe that it was a God-given talent that I was given at an early age, and I was just so blessed to be part of a family that is so musically creative, artistically creative, and I've just been mentored by the best teachers who specialize in the field of languages and art and music. That all started when I was about 4 years old.
0: Wow. So you really got introduced to it at a very young age.
1: Yeah.
0: Now, you mentioned that you have a musical family, so I'm presuming that one or other of your parents or both played music?
1: Yes. So growing up, my mom played both the piano and the violin. My dad also played the piano. They didn't realize at the time that they had the same teacher growing up, before they even met. And my dad also sings in the choir. My aunt, on my mom's side, she's a professional drummer, and wow, she's also a percussionist and choir teacher. My aunt on my dad's side is also an esteemed choir teacher. Her group of high school students at Santa Susana High School, they sang at Nancy Reagan's memorial.
0: Wow.
1: And my sister, she played the cello for a bit.
0: Right, right. Yeah. So you're kind of coming from a very different kind of a background than most people. Most people become artists, and they're the only one in their family. Whereas, if you didn't become an artist, you would have been the outsider, as it were. Mm-hmm. Yeah, that's pretty fantastic. So based on all of that introduction to music, so is music the first area that you endeavored to delve into?
1: I mean, I was surrounded by a whole lot of different music playing in my home at a young age. I didn't start playing an instrument until I was in fifth grade. I do believe that it was the arts, painting and drawing, but also learning new languages. That's where the creativity started when I was 4 years old, because I went to Montalvo Elementary School, which is a bilingual program.
0: Wow.
1: And I learned how to speak both English and Spanish starting in preschool.
0: That is amazing. Yeah, because that's not something that most people are exposed to. I mean, generally speaking, we learn how to speak our native language, if you will, which would be English for most of us. And anyone who comes from another culture would be learning their language first. But to learn both English and Spanish at the same time, that's actually, I envy you, because that's not something that everybody gets the opportunity to do. So that's fantastic.
1: Yeah, it was definitely a unique experience. It's so interesting how the school does it, because it's you're immersed in the program. Starting in kindergarten, you learn 80% Spanish, 20% English.
0: Really?
1: And then by the time you're in fifth grade, it's 50-50, both languages.
0: Right.
1: And you have two teachers, one that teaches English and teaches history in English, language arts in English. And then you have another teacher who's only Spanish, and you learn the Spanish language. You learn how to count and do math in Spanish.
0: Wow.
1: And you learn science in Spanish.
0: Wow, that's really, because that's really stretching the envelope there. Now, do your parents speak Spanish?
1: They do not.
0: They do not. So you weren't able to practice at home. You had to basically do all of your developing of your skills at school.
1: Yes.
0: Now, do any of your friends that you had when you were in elementary school, would you speak Spanish with them, or was it still primarily English?
1: It was primarily English, during recess, but during class, we all spoke in Spanish together. And it was primarily a Latino population who that was going to Montalvo.
0: I got you. Right, yeah. So the other thing I was going to say, you started playing music at the age of four, is that correct?
1: I got into playing the banjo when I was in fifth grade, but, you know, occasionally when I visited my Aunt Tina, who plays the drums, I would play with her drum set, the bongos, djembe, different percussion instruments that she had at her house.
0: Wow. So I have to ask this question, because it is remarkable that you do play the banjo, because it's certainly not an instrument that most young people would pick up. You know, there's other instruments that are far more attractive. And so what drew you to the banjo?
1: Oh my goodness. I love telling this story. I do like telling this story. So like I said, I grew up with a musical family, and my sister was playing the cello at the time, so I wanted to play an instrument, but I didn't know what instrument I wanted to play. I was fascinated by Weird Al Yankovic at the time, so I thought, maybe the accordion.
0: Right.
1: And I kept throwing out ideas to my parents, like maybe the accordion or the guitar or the tambourine or the banjo.
0: Right.
1: And my mom, she has her own perspective of the story. She heard that I mentioned the banjo, and she bought me one, and I was shocked. I was like, oh, I was just throwing it out there. I didn't know you were gonna get me one.
0: Right.
1: And it was a Deering, a Good Time banjo. I still play with that banjo till this day.
0: Yeah.
1: That's how it all started.
0: Wow.
1: A happy accident.
0: Wow, that is. It's because, like I say, it's a very unusual choice. And the fact that you gravitated to it, it's a sign. You know, sometimes we don't necessarily decide what direction we want to go. That direction presents itself, and it sounds like that's basically what happened here, is all of the circumstances. You threw that out there, and your mom goes, you know what? I'm going to go with that and see if it works. And suddenly there you have one in front of you, and now you learn. You play the claw hammer style. So for those of us that are not familiar with that term, what exactly, and I know it's a visual thing, so if you can explain it in terms of, is it a fingering action on the strings, that you're plucking the strings in a certain way? Is that what claw hammer refers to?
1: So claw hammer dates back all the way to the 1800s, Civil War times, even before that, I believe. Mm-hmm. And so how you play claw hammer, it's actually in the name. You hold your right hand, your strumming hand, like a claw, like you're holding a credit card.
0: Wow.
1: So your fingers are bent. And so you hit the note, you hit the string using your nail, not plucking, but brushing away from you.
0: Oh, really?
1: So that you can do that with your index finger or middle finger, and you pluck the string away from you using your nail, mm-hmm. and then you brush the strings with the claw of your fingers, and then with your thumb, you pluck up using the meat of your of your thumb,
0: right,
1: on the fifth string. So right. It has this very percussion sound to right. it, very, very rhythmic sound wow. to it, other than finger picking, which is you're just playing with all your three fingers plucking up, and there isn't much rhythm to right. it.
0: I understand that you won at some point. You entered into a competition and you won it, and I believe it's what, the Goleta Fiddle Festival, is that correct?
1: Yes.
0: And that yes. must have been exciting.
1: Oh, yeah. I actually started entering in that competition, I believe, 3 years into playing my banjo. So at that time, I would have been 13.
0: Mm-hmm.
1: And that my banjo teacher encouraged me to enter in that competition, but I was just so scared. Even though I played at my school talent shows, I wouldn't have even thought of playing in an actual competition.
0: Right.
1: So I asked, "Can you back me up, like with guitar?" And he said, "Yeah." So we entered in that competition, and I was, at the time they had categories: beginning, intermediate, and advanced. I entered in beginning banjo, and I played the song, and they moved me up to intermediate, and then that day I won first place in intermediate, and then after that, for 3 years in a row, I won first place intermediate, and then the fourth year, I didn't place at all, and I was just beating myself up. I'm like, what happened?
0: Right.
1: And then I didn't go to that competition, right. because at the time, like, yeah. I was still holding a grudge.
0: Right.
1: And then...
0: Yeah, what were they thinking by not choosing you?
1: Oh, right? How dare they?
0: That's right. I mean, hey, 3 years in a row, you'd think it would be a no-brainer. Just give me the award and let's not even bother playing, right?
1: Yeah.
0: Well,
1: yeah,
0: hey, listen.
1: That was my thinking.
0: But you know what? Yeah. I think any artist, anybody that's in the arts has to learn how to deal with rejection. I think that's a big part of it, and I think a lot of people don't understand that aspect of being an artist is that you will put your art out there, and sometimes it will be accepted and sometimes it won't. But at the end of the day, you're doing what you love to do, and that, mm-hmm. to me, is the most important thing. So even if they don't appreciate it, you know that what you're doing is something that you enjoy.
1: Definitely, yeah.
0: So, you know, we've been focusing primarily on the banjo here, but you, as I mentioned in your introduction, are involved in so many other areas of art, so I want to jump into that. So I'm going to take one at a time, but basically what we'll deal with is painting, which obviously you paint. And let's talk about that process for you as far as you were involved in the music and then you started painting. And when did that start to come into your life?
1: So I learned how to do painting and ceramics when I was actually 4 years old. Me and my sister took an art class at the Bell Arts Factory.
0: Oh, wow. Which still exists.
1: Still exists. and my first ever art teacher is still working there to this day.
0: Wow.
1: Maribel Hernandez, and she's amazing. Right. She teaches a kids program. She hosts the first Fridays there, and she taught me and my sister how to paint. And then I didn't get back into painting until I got it back into Channel Islands.
0: Oh, is that right?
1: Yeah.
0: Channel Islands, the college.
1: Yes, yeah. Mm-hmm. Cal State Channel Islands.
0: Right, gotcha.
1: Yeah.
0: And so you took a break from painting for a while, but then when you mm-hmm. started going to college, that's when you went back to it.
1: Yeah, I took a beginning painting course right. at Ventura College, and I did do painting before that. I actually was commissioned by Ecu Green Jewelry and Textiles to do two canvas paintings
0: right.
1: for them a year before I enrolled at Channel Islands.
0: Right. So you did the painting, then how did you jump into the ceramics?
1: Ceramics, I officially jumped into that when I was at Ventura College
0: right.
1: From 2020 to 2023.
0: And you studied
1: with Genchi.
0: Yes,
1: Genchi
0: which
1: Wu.
0: I did too. She's an amazing, you know, amazing teacher, but no easy. You know, you're not going
1: to
0: get off easy.
1: She'll put you to work.
0: Yeah, she will. But that's the way you need, as an artist, you need to have that discipline, you know.
1: Oh, yeah. And also the critiques in that class really does help you to better your art. And so
0: right.
1: I'm really thankful that I was in her class. yeah.
0: So the ceramics you do, and then I just recently found out that you do sculptures. Now, what mediums are you working, what materials are you working with in sculptures, and what is that? I mean, that's a very different, because instead of shaping, now you're actually tearing away at a raw object.
1: Mm-hmm,
0: so what skills did you have to learn there?
1: I also took sculpture with Genchi. I took sculpture class with Professor Matt Fermansky at Channel Islands, and both of them together, I learned how to create so many unique sculptures with objects I wouldn't have even thought of doing,
0: right.
1: Like carving alabaster stone with a mini jackhammer. Or sculpting a bust of my face out of clay, or taking marine debris from the Channel Islands and creating that into a work of art.
0: I
1: would have never thought I'd be doing
0: right.
1: anything like that. Or lost wax bronze casting.
0: Oh, my God, that's right. I've seen one of your pieces, and that is, again... And this is why, you know, every time I turn around, you present another area of expertise that you've developed, and I just think it's fantastic. But you're hitting it on all these different, you know, these different mediums, and it's just fantastic. And I'm going to say hats off to our higher education programs here mm-hmm. in the Ventura area, because without all of that, you know, you probably would not have been introduced to it. So, I mean, it's fantastic that you had that opportunity.
1: For
0: now,
1: sure.
0: The other thing that I have to talk about, because it's the thing that I've been introduced to by you most recently, is the magazine collages.
1: Yes.
0: And how did that, I mean, where did the inspiration for that come from?
1: The inspiration for that came from my high school art teacher, Mr. Frazier, from Foothill Technology High School in Ventura.
0: Mm-hmm.
1: We were doing some we were doing an assignment with, I think it was called Create Your Own CD Cover, and I decided to use like magazine collage. I was just cutting up people's faces. I was cutting up like actual objects in the magazine. But when it came time for me to be in advanced art, and I had to take the advanced placement test, which means focus, you have to have a focus in art and create 12 pieces using whatever medium you want, whatever theme you want. And so I thought, well, magazine collage is really interesting. I'm gonna focus on that. But instead of cutting up like actual objects of the magazine collage, I would cut up like the solid colors,
0: right,
1: and textures, and then piece it together like a mosaic,
0: right,
1: instead. And that learning that style came, I personally, and during the right time for me. I was not in a right state of mind at the time, but magazine collage, it's so immersive. You can get so lost into the art, and I needed that focus at the time.
0: Now, you also do, you're a makeup artist, is that right? Is that something you do for fun, or is this something that you offer to other people that need help with their makeup, or you just use yourself as a palette, you know?
1: I use myself as a palette. That's actually true. So another thing that I enjoyed doing, I'm also a local model for Ventura. I've collaborated with different photographer,
0: wow,
1: friends of mine.
0: It's fantastic.
1: Yeah.
0: And you have fun doing it?
1: I do have fun doing it.
0: Yeah.
1: Oh my gosh, there was one time, I have to talk about this. So I was in my photography class, and the assignment was, what do you want to convey in this picture about yourself using one word? And I decided to use creativity as my word.
0: Uh-huh.
1: And I thought, how am I going to do this? So I just thought of, what if I painted on a canvas my self-portrait as me in a Picasso-style painting?
0: Right.
1: To recreate that Picasso face on the canvas onto my face.
0: Wow.
1: And in the portrait,
0: I think there is a pic. I think that painting is here in the Yuck Green showroom.
1: Yes, it is.
0: Yes. Oh yeah. Oh yeah. So, I have definitely seen that. That is fantastic.
1: So that was a lot of fun. It took about 3 hours, but
0: that's amazing.
1: But I just had a whole lot of fun, like experimenting.
0: Wow! Wow! Wow! Wow! So we only have a little bit of time left here, and I do want to hear some of your music. So we'll have you play. But before we do that, is there anything that you, any advice that you would share with any young artists that are thinking about going into this area? Is there something that you've learned through your journey that you would like to share with them that might make it helpful in their process?
1: Well, I have a few pieces of advice, but I think the two biggest pieces would be, like, it's one thing to learn all these creative and artistic skills in class, but it's another thing to build connections in the real world. And I think surrounding yourself with like-minded people, or people that have this sort of the same interest as you, or people you look up to, I would recommend sticking around those people.
0: Right.
1: Because for example, I was taking ceramics at the time, but there was a need to paint a mural near the Granada Theater.
0: Oh,
1: and
0: yeah.
1: I didn't know anything about mural painting, but all the people that were volunteering either probably didn't do much mural painting either. Some were illustrators, some were photographers, and I guess surrounding yourself with people who can give you advice and lift you up, and building those connections is crucial for getting attention in the art world, especially in a place as small as Ventura.
0: Right, yeah. The thing that my takeaway from having this conversation with you is you've been very, very fortunate to have teachers, good teachers, and the fact that there are courses that are available. And this goes back to just the fact that you learned both English and Spanish at a very young age, but all the way through in terms of supporting you as an artist and growing and expanding, it's awesome that you've had that opportunity. And I think it speaks volumes to the programs that are available here.
1: Yes.
0: You know, and was there anything else that you wanted to share with regards to your advice? You know, because I think the one piece that you gave is something that we all need in our lives, whether it's art or whatever we're doing. I think it's important to have those people around you that are supportive and can help you to grow,
1: you know,
0: instead of just saying, oh, that was good and that was it, you know, not giving you any more, thoughts to what you want to do next.
1: I think the other piece of advice, we mentioned this earlier, was rejection and also taking critiques. I would take that as a learning opportunity to maybe investigate exactly what they were looking for. Maybe your artwork was just great. Maybe it was the frame that you used that didn't really fit the theme of the museum, or taking the opportunity to reflect and be like, well, I should allow myself to, you know, feel sad right now, but I can only elevate myself from here on. This is an opportunity to work even harder.
0: Right.
1: So
0: that's a very healthy outlook to have.
1: Yeah, definitely giving yourself grace, but also take it as a learning opportunity to advance your skills.
0: There you go. Yeah. So we're gonna have you play a little bit of music here. Is there something a piece that you're gonna play in particular that you want to let people know about?
1: Well, I do write my own music.
0: Oh, good. So this is an original piece.
1: This is an original piece.
0: Fantastic. I love that.
1: Okay. So this song I wrote when I was in seventh grade. It's called Wembley's Lullaby. And Wembley was the name of my first ever teddy bear when I was young. So this is Wembley's Lullaby.

0: Are there places where people can go to find out more about you and follow your journey as an artist?
1: Absolutely. You can follow me on Instagram at SoCal_BanjoGal. And that's my Instagram.
0: It's an appropriate name too, yes.
1: Yeah. And on that social media page, you will find just all the artwork I'm working on. You'll find me picking my banjo. You might find me uploading a picture that I've done recently for a photo shoot. So anything regarding the arts on SoCal_BanjoGal.
0: What an amazing time we've had. I can't wait to share our next guest with you. Many thanks to CAPS Radio and KPPQLP Ventura. So until next time, stay safe, be well, and have fun. See ya. This is KPPQLP Ventura.
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4: Obviously, in a ghostwriting sphere, you're tasked with asking questions, but still, you have to be really aware of how those questions are going to land.
5: This is Choose to be Curious, a show all about curiosity. We talk about research and theory, but mostly it's conversations about how curiosity shows up in work and life. I'm your host, Lynn Borton. Welcome. Come, choose to be curious with us. Some time ago, I was prepping for a conversation about optimism with the remarkable polymath Kevin Kelly. I read a bunch and listened to other interviews, including one with Tim Ferriss, I think. And Kevin said something about ghostwriters being among the most curious people he'd ever met. How else to get at the essence of something? In the scope of the discussion with Tim Ferriss, that was barely a blip, a nothing line, but it lodged in my brain. How does a ghostwriter get to the juiciest heart of their subject, into the inner sanctum that makes a book feel and sound like an authentic representation of someone else entirely? Psychologist Todd Kashtan has done some interesting work on the five dimensions of curiosity. We've talked about it a lot here, links on my website. Those dimensions can mix and mingle in all sorts of interesting ways. We might be among the fascinated who are high on all dimensions of curiosity, especially joyous exploration or problem solvers. High in our desire to resolve problems and fill knowledge gaps, medium in other curiosity domains. Or empathizers, high on social curiosity, definitely wanting to know people's stories, medium in other dimensions. Or the avoiders, who are low on all curiosity dimensions, especially stress tolerance, that willingness to sit with uncertainty. So I'm thinking ghostwriters must have to play a pretty serious game of multidimensional curiosity chess, tapping into every iteration except avoider, of course. And I wondered, who can I talk to? Lucky for me, I know people who know people. Journalist, genealogist, and dear friend Jennifer Mendelson, who's joined me twice here on the show, suggested writer Laura Zygmunt. She's great, Jen texted me. One of those people I love who I never have actually met. Laura Zygmunt is the author of 6 novels, including Small World, published in 2023. She's ghostwritten and or collaborated on multiple memoirs and nonfiction books, including the New York Times bestseller, Believe Me, with actor and comedian Eddie Izzard. And some of us remember a certain brave legislator in pink sneakers Forgetting to Be Afraid with former Texas State Senator Wendy Davis, among many others. All of which she rounds out with a coaching service that she calls Talk Therapy for Your Writing. Reading the memoirs on which Laura has collaborated, you can't help but appreciate how clear and distinctive the voices are. That does not just happen to people. That takes some serious work. I have been on a serious Laura Zygmunt reading binge, and I am delighted to have her join me today. So welcome, Laura.
4: Thank you so much for having me. I'm really happy to be here.
5: I am delighted to have you here. Okay, so I have to ask first.
4: Yeah.
5: Because I realized I think ghostwriter, and then I think, oh, maybe that's not a polite term. So what's the preferred language here?
4: First of all, thank you for the introduction. And I think ghostwriting, or as it's sometimes called, collaborating,
5: right.
4: Neither term bothers me, or I don't prefer either over the other. I think both are true. Ghostwriting really implies that you're the secret sauce in the process and unnamed. A lot of books and projects are collaborative, meaning your name is on there somewhere, or it's hidden in the acknowledgments. People who know to look there know who they're going to see in those. Such an interesting process, and you're one of the only people that's really sort of phrased it that way, which is why I love it so much.
5: The first place I went was to the acknowledgments in the memoirs that I read, and I was just interested to see how differently it showed up in different places. And I've seen that with others. And I'm just always interested in kind of the politics and all, but that's sort of maybe a separate conversation. What I'm really interested in is what that process is like. And I really credit Kevin Kelly for putting this thought into my brain about, of course, it's grounded in curiosity.
4: It is, you know, I came to ghostwriting, and I think a lot of us have, you know, we didn't set out to be ghostwriters. We are writers. And yeah. I had published 4 novels, and then I hit a wall. I had a lot of stuff going on at home. I had writer's block. And I also had some medical stuff, so I was home watching television. It was before social media existed. And I was watching the Food Network, and I was watching A&E, and I watched a dating show called Confessions of a Matchmaker. And it was so long ago. I mean, it was 2007. And I had a blog. I mean, that's how long ago it was. And I loved the show. It was based in Buffalo with a matchmaker who had kind of a potty mouth. And I just loved it. And I blogged. And suddenly, a month or so later, I got an email from the show's producer, who was a really talented documentary filmmaker. And he was like, you know, she would like to write a book. Are you interested? And I was like, of course. I had no idea how to do it. And I had met, and this is the power of just connections and who you know in your life that you can go to ask a question. And so I had met William Novak, who was a big ghostwriter and writer in the 80s and 90s. And he kind of redefined ghostwriting, highly paid and respected. His books were incredibly successful. And I wrote to Bill Novak and I said, we met at a library fundraiser and I was wondering if you could just, I just got this thing. And he said, call me. And he gave me 2 hours of his time.
5: Wow.
4: And those were the most invaluable, because basically what he did is he boiled down what ghostwriting is and what it is and what it isn't. And so what it is not is you're not writing a book about somebody. You're not sitting down with someone for a gotcha interviews or a story that you're going to write about them. You're writing the story that they would tell about themselves if they could write. So that presents a lot of gray area in terms of what is the truth and what you want people to know about you that may or may not be true.
5: Yeah. I'm wondering what he told you that you've carried forward and what more you've learned along the way.
4: Whatever he said just went straight into me and I carried it with me, because he's a really curious person and a really compassionate person. And I think those are the things for ghostwriting. I mean, in life, I think that is really helpful in general. But when you're ghostwriting, you have to have both things. You really have to be intensely curious or nosy. I am both.
5: We'll get there. I want to talk about that.
4: Yeah. Please. And you have to have compassion and even empathy, because you're going to not necessarily like the person to begin with, or you may get to a point in the process where you know, they're difficult. People are difficult to work with. I always say that the writing is the easy part of the process, right? Because getting time with them, they get avoidant, they don't want to do it. They've made a deal. Usually they've made a deal with a big publisher and to write a memoir. And then it comes time and they think they're just going to say what they say to People magazine. And as a ghostwriter, you read everything. And so when you start to ask questions and you start to get those rote responses that's in People, in Vogue, in the New York Times, you have to push past that and get, and they don't want to. They don't want to really do it. And who would, you know, who wants to really reveal themselves? So it's a real process of understanding with compassion. And this is a hard process. Like if you put yourself in their position, if you have to sit down with somebody, tell them your life story, like it's awkward, it's weird. Like, what do you tell? What do you keep? What do you, and then to expect that person to get the story right. And most of all, to get the voice right. You have to get the voice right. It has to sound like them.
5: Yeah. Years ago, I used to write speeches and testimony for senior staff and national board members in the organization where I worked. And I loved the task of getting their voice. And I don't know that everybody else really appreciated how hard I worked at that. You start to notice what it is that makes somebody sound like who they are. And it was, again, one of the things I was struck with in reading your books is like, wow, these are really different voices. Like, this is not the Laura Zigman take on these people. Yeah. It felt like I was sitting with them. So kudos, because that's a tough thing to do.
4: It is. And it's really like, thank you. And that's the whole point, that right. You're in service to this person's story and their voice. And that's really the point. It's not what you think it should be, or, you know, you advise them in terms of what to do. But I mean, for instance, with Eddie Izzard, you know, he was so digressive, his whole comedy, you know, if you've ever seen him perform or watched him on YouTube or whatever, and he's brilliant. And he's completely digressive. He goes here, he goes there. And so when you're interviewing him, I mean, I would get the transcripts back and I was like, I cannot write this book. There's no, and so what I ended up doing to capture that digressiveness is I made footnotes, because every time he'd start to tell a story, he'd go off on another tangent.
5: And so oh my God, the footnotes. Yes.
4: And so I would, and you have to be careful with footnotes, because people have very strong feelings about foot. They don't like them. You know, I kind of love them, especially if they're comic. And so I try to, you know, use them sparingly, but there were times when I was like, this has to be foot, because so that was part of capturing his voice. To not have a footnote and capture his digressions would be, to me, was like, well, how are you going to know it's Eddie Izzard if you don't have a digressive footnote? So that's one way to, you know, explain how you have to problem solve and figure out how you're going to get across their voice.
5: So, and you also do this writing coaching, and you said somewhere that you take the lessons from your ghostwriting and collaboration and use them in your writing coaching, which is really easy for me to imagine now. And, you know, ask questions to help people find the answers that they already likely know but can't access. And I'm thinking that's got to be a huge part of this ghostwriting process, that part of their reluctance is also potentially an inability or inexperience with articulating their own stories.
4: That's exactly right. Yeah. That's exactly right. And so your job is to, in a kind, useful way, to get them to go there, mm-hmm. wherever there is. And at the heart of almost everyone's story is pain, you know, whether it's you or me or a celebrity or, you know, people who want to write a memoir generally have a story they need to tell. And at the core of that story is usually something very painful, or many things that are painful. And so people don't want to talk about those things, and you have to respect certain parts of that. And then you have to push them just a little and get them to see that the process of doing it is great. It's a great process. And if they trust you and they understand it, and the whole thing is, you know, this is their book. And so I encourage them that we write the story that they don't want to tell, and we can always take it out. And usually if it's in there, they don't necessarily need to take it once it's in there, but you know, they have the final say really, but the publisher also has a say, because they've paid a lot of money for this story. They want the juice, you know, they want the good stuff. So you have to really kind of like protect your person, but also if you let them get away with nothing, you know, putting nothing in, then the publisher is going to turn the book down. So it's a dance, but You and I were just talking before we started this recording, and the idea about making connections. And it's very easy as an outsider, if someone's telling you their story, to be like, oh, look at this. Look at that. It's so obvious, you know. And people have done that to me, and I'm like dumbstruck, you know, because I've never seen certain things. But if you do it with kindness and empathy, it can be a really incredibly meaningful process. And every time I've worked with someone, I think with the exception of maybe one or two, it's been a really amazing process with people who may not have anything in common with me.
5: Yeah. Yeah.
4: And you find that common ground, and that's amazing.
5: Yeah, it sounds amazing. I mean, it's a very intimate relationship.
4: It is an intimate relationship.
5: You're listening to Choose to Be Curious, a show all about curiosity. I'm your host, Lynn Borton, and I'm joined today by Laura Zygmunt. We're talking about the art of ghostwriting. Do you have advice on how to ask questions?

0: Generally start at the beginning. The book may not be written in a chronological way. You may start at the end and move back and forth or that kind of thing. But in our conversations, which are, as Bill had said to me, I think it was before Zoom, but some of it is in person, and a lot of it is done by Zoom or by phone, and you tape record them and then you get the transcriptions. And I think, for me, I always just, it's what I do when I meet someone at a party or a dinner. I just like, what, how'd you meet your hot, how'd you get here? Why are you living in Boston? What, and then what happened? I just want to know. And so generally I'll just start with the questions, which I love to do anyway. And if you start, if you sort of start at the beginning, or if you start anywhere you start, if you just make it clear that you just want to hear them. One of the tricks that somebody taught me, and I think it's one of these things that like real journalists know, but I didn't know because I'm not a real journalist, is that when you're interviewing somebody, or when you're making conversation with somebody, I see this all the time in the real world, but especially in interviewing someone to get their story out, is that people tend to finish other people's sentences. They talk too much. So they ask a question and the person starts to talk and they start, they jump in. And they affect where the thing is going, and they put words in their mouth and they just interrupt. And so the best thing you can do is just not say anything, especially when you're trying to really extract something that they don't want to talk about. And the more you just let the silence be, people, humans do not, they're not comfortable with silence. It makes them uncomfortable, so they'll fill in the space if you give them the opportunity to fill in the space. So you just try not to talk too much. You ask a question and then you listen. I think you do this all the time, which is that you need to listen to the answer. I do a lot of conversations with authors at bookstores and other venues, and it always shocks me when I go to someone else's and I'm like, did you not listen to the answer? You have to listen. They may say something in that answer that you should then write. So a lot of it is being a really active listener
1: Oh,
0: and
1: wonderful.
0: being prepared with your questions, just like you are. You prepared with your questions, but you're also prepared to go in any way that it takes you.
1: Well, I make the assumption what you are going to say is more interesting than what I am going to ask.
0: We are the same. We are the same.
1: Okay, so I have to ask because when I reached out to you, you're like, oh, I love curiosity, really maybe nosiness. And I was like, okay, I want to talk about this because literally a week ago, I was giving a talk about curiosity. And one of the questions that came up was, what's the difference? And I wanted to ask you, what's the difference?
0: That's a really good question. I mean, nosiness just has that tinge of pejorative, that you want to know things for your own personal entertainment, which I must say I am guilty of sometimes when I watch TV's, true crime and all that kind of stuff. I am really curious. And I mean, we'd all be lying if we said we weren't curious, nosy about certain aspects of people's lives or gossip or whatever. But I do think the nosiness for me really is, I see the humor in it. And really my bigger impetus is curiosity. I love hearing people's stories. If I'm going to be seated next to someone, I don't want to be seated next to like the big important person. I want to be seated next to someone who nobody knows. I want to get their story. I'm always so curious, like, and then what, and then what, and then what. And I also have had the kind of honor of people will tell me their story. There's certain people you feel comfortable enough with that you just, and I meet people like that too. I'll just tell them things. So I've often been on the receiving end of people just telling me things that I'm always like, wow, that's amazing that,
1: So, how do you modulate?
0: modulates between nosiness and curiosity.
1: Or between how it's received by the other. Because I agree with you that asking about for other people's stories is actually kind of a gift, but there's also a point at which some people don't feel like it's a
0: That's
1: gift.
0: a brilliant question. And I think, one of the reasons I think I'm so curious is because I always felt that my parents were not curious. They never really asked. They were great people and they volunteered and were civic minded. They did all this great stuff. They just never asked people questions. And I used to think like, wow, it's just like, how can you not be curious? But I think it was in a way a generational thing where there was a certain point at which they felt it was unseemly to ask too many questions. You just didn't ask. There was a certain sense of privacy. Like you just didn't ask people a lot of questions. It was, like you said, it was almost like a, you crossed a line. And I try

0: to do it with sensitivity, but I am just a much more, you know, I know when it's not the right thing to do usually. And I find, and I'm sure you find this too, people actually want to talk.
1: They do. I do agree that I think a lot of it is generational. We live in a much more sort of self-disclosing, maybe inappropriate self-disclosure kind of an age. So I think our thresholds have changed. And yet I also know that there are places, and I have this conversation pretty often given a show about curiosity, about when's it okay, when's it crossed the boundary. I mean, I've had this conversation with family, like, your curiosity is insufficient. I don't care that you're curious, you're not entitled to know. And I just wonder sort of how that comes up for you, how you think about that.
0: It's a really good question, because that came up in someone else's life recently. Mm-hmm. And I thought that was a super inappropriate question to have been asked. Like, how dare this person ask you this really personal question the first time they met you?
1: Yeah.
0: And it made me check myself. Like, I don't think I would have ever asked that question of somebody I met for the first time. But it was a good lesson to be just like, okay, you know, there's certain things you can ask and certain things, you know, but I generally feel like I have a good sense of that. And I generally feel I haven't blundered, but it's always possible, because you just also never know what people, sometimes they want to talk, sometimes they don't. And there are certain things, you know, if you're asking somebody about grief, I mean, it's really hard in a way, nobody talks about it. And so sometimes people want to, they want to be asked. Other times they don't want to, and you never know. And you have to really tread lightly. You have to sort of say, you don't have to talk about this. If you want to, I'm really interested in hearing about it. And if you don't want to talk, I totally understand. It kind of gives them the feeling of like, okay, I don't have to say anything if I don't want to.
1: Right. Right. It was interesting in this discussion with this group, somebody offered that he thought the calculus was you took into account consent, context, reciprocity, and the power dynamics. And I thought, what a great list, right? And I think, you know, in the ghostwriting context, you've got the consent, context. I don't know what the reciprocity is. I don't know what the power dynamics are. But those things are fairly clearer than they are, you know, at a dinner table or in a social event. But I have found myself thinking about that and really using it as a way of reframing this question of where is curiosity really an asset and a skill, and other places where it's too muchness.
0: Yeah, I think that's really an important distinction. And I think it's always important to keep that in mind. Always ask yourself, like, is this an inappropriate question? Obviously, in a ghostwriting sphere, you're tasked with asking questions. But still, right, you have to be really aware of how those questions are going to land. You know, this is really sensitive. A lot of this stuff is really sensitive. I mean, if you're talking about somebody's marriage, their divorce, their childhood, you have to really be careful that you're respectful and that you allow them not, they don't have to tell you.
1: Well, and also, I imagine, I used to always say sequencing is everything, that, you know, there's a point at which you can ask the sort of softball introductory groundwork questions, and you sort of build to a place where you can be trusted and where you're clearly listening, where people can become receptive to a question that maybe at an earlier point in the process, they wouldn't or couldn't have heard.
0: Exactly. And I think what you're saying is, it's a relationship, you know, it's a relationship that you build. You know, you start really complete strangers, and then you have to build up a relationship. They have to trust you. They have to trust that you have their best interests at heart, that you want to know them and understand them in a really deep and profound way. And that's why what you said earlier is so true. I mean, I've had several people, I just finished a project, it's a private memoir project. And it's so true that I've been told multiple times, like, you know me more than any one person, because we tell other people, you know, different people different things, and they have to kind of tell you stuff in a way, in a complete way, for you to get the picture. But it really does start with that trust. They have to trust you to earn it. You know, you really have to earn it.
1: Yeah. Whew. Okay. Before we run out of time, I want to do a relationship exercise.
0: Okay.
1: Are you game for my big jar of wannabe analogies?
0: Of course.
1: Okay, so here it is. Actual big jar. I have slips of paper in here with random words written on them. And we're going to make an analogy to curiosity with whatever is here. Okay. Yours is an acorn. How is curiosity like an acorn?
0: An acorn. Okay. So an acorn, I'm sitting outside a tree that has acorns and, you know, they drop and they doink. And a lot of times, like, I get very curious and things are just popping into my head when I'm talking to someone or they'll say something. And it's also, you know, there's the, I don't know, it's the thing inside the acorn. It's wrapped in a thing.
1: Yeah.
0: Get the nubby stuff on the outside and the nut on the inside or something. And I think that is also a lot about curiosity. There's like what you think you want to know. And then there's the surprise. People always surprise you. You know, you think you're going to ask this question or you think you're going to go and talk about this particular aspect. And they say something completely revelatory that takes you in a different direction. And it's that like nugget in the middle. It's the surprise that's... which I love. You never know what you're gonna, you don't know what you're gonna get. And it's that element of surprise that just feeds the curiosity.
1: I love it. Okay, a clothespin. Well, a clothespin is a way that we attach random laundry to a line and we kind of connect things that may or may not have much relationship to one another, but now are a collection of a sort. And clothespins are a way of sort of spreading things out and letting them get some air and sunshine. And I feel like,
0: wow,
1: curiosity well applied can do that too.
0: That's amazing. It's especially amazing because in ghostwriting parlance, an editor at Random House told me, she said, you know, writing these books is like tentpole moments. You know, you're asking someone, what are their tentpole moments? And I always think of it like a necklace with beads on it. You know, and so the same thing with the line, with the clothespins. It's kind of like,
1: yeah, nice.
0: These are the moments. Yeah.
1: Yeah. Yeah. And audience, yours is AI. How is curiosity like AI? I told you, I never know what's coming on here. Well, Laura, this has been delightful. Thank you so much.
0: Thank you for having me. This was a great conversation. I never really understood how much curiosity plays a part in all of this.
1: You've been listening to Choose to be Curious. I'm your host, Lynn Borton. Thank you for joining us here today. You can find all my shows on my website at choosetobecurious.com. I hope you'll follow me here, there, and on Facebook, Instagram, and Blue Sky, all at Choose to be Curious, where you can share your AI analogy, #analogy. Many thanks to my delightful guest, Laura Zygmunt, and to Jennifer Mendelson for connecting us. Lots of links on my website. Thanks, too, to Sean Ballack for our theme music. And this is Step In, Step Out by Crab Shack via Blue Dot Sessions. I hope you'll join us again next time. And until then, choose to be curious.
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5: 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I have songs by Arcade Fire, by MGMT. 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